0: queer show, bi and four, the lesbian, gay, bisexual, transgender, two-spirit, non-binary, gender non-conforming, intersex, queer, and question communities. 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You can also follow us on Facebook, X, Instagram, and Blue Sky. I'm Pauline Park with Naomi Brussel and John Riley. John?
1: Hey, nice to hear your voice, Pauline. On tonight's show, we're going to be looking at the 45th anniversary of the publication of the first report by a federal agency on what was then a new infectious disease that we now call HIV/AIDS. This year in New York City, activists gathered at the AIDS Memorial, which honors the 150,000 people who died of AIDS in this state alone. More than 100,000 deaths were in New York City. Activists from ACT UP New York, Rise and Resist, Housing Works, Prep for All, and physician leaders of the city and federal departments were in attendance, among others. So we'll be hearing some sound from that rally, and then later march down to the Stonewall for a demonstration in front of it where the activists did a die-in. So
0: great. Looking forward to it. Thanks, John. That'll be our second segment. But first, Naomi Brussel and I will discuss a really important, arguably historic, decision by the Park Slope Food Co-op to endorse BDS, boycott, divestment, sanctions, and boycott Israeli products. Naomi, you've been a long-standing member of the Park Slope Food Co-op. How long have you been a member of the co-op?
2: Well, I joined in 1985. So how many years is that? It's a
0: wow,
2: lot of years.
0: 41
2: but I was
0: years.
2: Not a founder. The founders began the co-op in a small, very small way in 1973. So I want to tell you what led to us getting this boycott vote and getting it passed by a two-thirds majority. It was a long, long process. And
0: it took 17 years, didn't
2: well,
0: it?
2: Well,
0: 17...
2: more or less, yeah. It took a very long time, but it also took a lot of maneuvering through the strange structure and bureaucratic barriers that the co-op had erected in various periods in its life. So I want to try to sort of set this up by telling you what is the Park Slope Food Co-op, but first, I want to tell you what we managed to achieve May 26th. On May 26th, the voters of the Brooklyn Park Slope Food Co-op general meeting, and that's the normal thing that happens, that decisions are made in a general meeting, passed the following proposal. This is in quotes, until Israel complies with international law in its treatment of Palestinians, the co-op will not sell goods produced in Israel in the pre-1967 borders or in Israeli settlements in the occupied Palestine territory. That's what was passed. But I want to give you a sense of what it took to get there. And some of this might feel like it's too much detail, but I feel like you kind of need to get a feeling for what this institution is and how it was developed and who it represents at this point. The vote on that was 4,551 to 2,083. So it was 67% in favor. And the Park Slope Food Co-op is a 53-year-old member-owned institution. Its main source of labor is the work. That's 2 3/4 hours every 6 weeks. Used to be 2 3/4 hours every 4 weeks, but now it's every 6 weeks of the majority of its now more than 17,000, maybe 17,500 members. The co-op paid staff, which is about 80 to 90 people, are led by an elected group of maybe 6 to 7 general coordinators. including a top position, which is called the general manager. And the general manager is also a member of the co-op's board of directors. The co-op was founded in 1973 by a group of progressive activists. I know some of the people that were involved, but it wasn't me. It was first a sort of group buying club, and it began to grow larger. And it was set up as an alternative to the for-profit food distribution system, which we all are part of in outside of a place like the co-op, because we only mark up the prices 25% of our wholesale price to cover operating expenses. We're not in it for profit. And most of the food distribution system that any of us is exposed to has at least like a 50%, sometimes 100% markup, so that there will be profit given to the people who run the distribution system, like your supermarket, for example. So what happened in 1977 is that the co-op incorporated as a, it's called as a cooperative corporation, and it's under New York State laws about cooperative corporations. And it was required to elect a board of directors, and that board has five elected members and also the top manager, also an employee of us, of the owners. The general manager is one of the board, so there are six people. And they're all pledged to receive and ratify the decisions of the monthly general meeting, which is open to all members. Now, it's very unlikely that 17,000 people are going to attend that meeting. And what, in fact, has been happening over a long period of time was that the number of people that could fit into the space that was set up for the general meeting was 250, which is really less than 2% of the membership. So if the place was full, that then decisions were made there, they were made by a very tiny percentage of the people who are members. So let me talk about how did we get to the point of having this co-op make this decision about boycotting Israeli products. I'm going to start around. This is where where you came up with that 17 years thing, Pauline. In
0: Yes.
2: December 27th, 2008, Israel launched Operation Cast Lead. Maybe people remember this. It was a 22-day military assault on Gaza, and it killed about 1,400 Palestinians, mostly civilians. And at that point, this is right after Obama was inaugurated. A co-op member proposed that the co-op boycott Israeli products, but no formal vote was taken, and that sort of was in abeyance for a while. But from its inception, the co-op has boycotted goods from others, from countries and states or other sources, which engaged in violation of human rights. So I'll just give you an example. In 1973, we boycotted apartheid South Africa. I wasn't a member then, but that was at the very beginning, a boycott was of South African goods, of Chilean goods in 1973, also during the period of the Pinochet dictatorship. In 1993, Colorado passed an anti-queer bill on the LGBTQ law, and we boycotted products from Colorado. In 2018, during the Standing Rock demonstrations in the Sioux Reservation, this is the Dakota Access Pipeline, we began to boycott Citibank, which was putting up the money for the Dakota Access Pipeline. So it was not unusual for us to do boycotts. What happened then, in later times, was that there were more attacks on Gaza. In 2014, Israel killed more than 1,400 Palestinians, and that was called Operation Protective Edge. Maybe you remember that one. At that time, a co-op group of activists proposed a co-op-wide referendum to boycott Israeli goods. No, actually, wait a minute. I think I'm getting this wrong. Protective Edge was the time that we decided we would try to boycott SodaStream. SodaStream is a water carbonation system that we were selling. Maybe some of you have this. It was manufactured in the occupied Palestinian territory. And we were never able to get a vote on that because the managers said that no institution would rent to us for what was expected to be a large and contentious meeting. We in 2012, we had had a large and contentious meeting when we tried to get a boycott of Israeli products. We were trying to get a referendum that everyone could vote in to have, it was a vote to have a vote. And we lost that. We were trying to make it possible for every member of the co-op to be able to vote. We did have a meeting that had 1,600 people in it, and 1,000 of those people voted against having a referendum, and 600 or so of us voted in favor of that. So that was 2012. Then I was just mentioning about SodaStream in 2014. And one of the excuses was always why we could never have a vote was that no one would rent a space to us, especially because this was a contentious issue. And in New York City, large institutions weren't going to be willing to have us come there. They were be afraid. And they were made to be afraid, actually, by people who were in opposition to us, who were spreading the word that it was going to be dangerous, or that we were basically saying that we were some kind of terrorists that were trying to boycott Israeli products. So, in about 2016, the supporters of Israel, they managed to pass a rule that boycotts needed a 75% majority. And in 2019, we put out again a proposal for boycotting Israeli products, but again, no space big enough for that to happen, for there to be a vote about that. And then there was COVID. Then everything kind of shut down. I'm sure you remember, everybody remembers what happened in COVID. It was like everything went on hold. But then the Hamas attacks in Israel on October 7, 2023 made everything become activated again. This is after Gaza for a very long time had been an open-air prison for 2 million Palestinians, and Israel, backed by the USA, you will remember this very well, began the genocide and destruction in Gaza. So
0: Do you
2: that
0: think, would you say that that was a crucial factor in shifting opinion within the co-op? Because it
2: I
0: certainly has
2: hope
0: shifted.
2: so. I mean, what I think that there was a sense that many of us had who cared about what this horrible destruction and slaughter that was happening, that we needed to do something, anything, try to do something, because a lot of us felt totally, I don't know, say helpless, but despairing about what was going on, and the U.S. government was backing this horrible, mass murder, and we had the Joe Biden, administration basically going along with whatever the Israelis wanted to do and giving them weapons. And so I think there were many people, not just in the co-op, but really people all over the world, and certainly all over New York, who were very, very disturbed. So not just co-op people, but a lot of people were just feeling horrified and didn't have what to do, couldn't figure out a thing to do.
0: Yeah, and 2.5 years into the genocide, with a major shift in public opinion, and I might add, major shift not only within general American opinion, within the Jewish community, in liberal and progressive circles, so presumably among co-op members, I guess no one's
2: Well,
0: actually
2: a
0: done
2: new
0: a.
2: group started to form, and it was mostly younger people at the co-op, people in their 20s and 30s, plus a few of us, the older people, the old timers, And we all got together to respond to the genocide. And we had several hurdles to overcome just to get to a boycott vote. Number one was we needed a space. There was no space we were going to be able to get, but we decided that we needed to use Zoom, to use a hybrid virtual meeting space. And that way you could get as many thousands of people as you could, as were willing to come. We had been using Zoom during the COVID
0: Pandemic.
2: period, but now it could be used in a different way. And we managed to persuade people, especially because this was a benefit for people who are disabled, people who are older, people who are parents of young children, to be able to go to the meeting from home instead of having to go to the Prospect Park Picnic House, which is a lovely space, but only holds 250 people.
0: And
2: And we wouldn't
0: yeah.
2: want to go there in the winter when it was dark through the park. And you wouldn't want, I mean, it was just not a very conducive space. And but still, we had a struggle to do that. That was number one that needed to happen. Number two, we need to get rid of the 75% majority for boycott. And number three, we needed to finally have a vote about boycotting Israeli products.
0: Now, with regard to the 75% hurdle, number one, that sounds extremely undemocratic because what would garner 75% other than, I don't know, boycott of Donald Trump or something? But
2: Depends where
0: that,
2: you are, honey.
0: yes, well, in Park Slope.
2: Yeah.
0: But did you only need a majority vote to rescind the 75% boycott?
2: Yes. Yes,
0: Okay.
2: we did, because it was only passed as a regular proposal. And so that was our second thing that we needed to do. I mean, for the hybrid meeting, to get the hybrid vote was very difficult. And about 50 more people tried to show up at that meeting. And they ended up being outside the picnic house, chanting, "We want hybrid, we want hybrid," when the meeting inside was, voting on whether we would have, a hybrid situation, whether that would pass. And we got, we only we got 60. It was put to a referendum, and we got 66.6% of the vote. So we're about 14 votes short of what was needed, which was a two-thirds majority. At that point, the board, which is supposed to just do whatever the general meeting wants, decided to step in and make a decision that, in fact, we would have hybrid meetings. So that was a big hurdle that we managed to pass over then.
0: Well, getting a little bit big picture here, this vote attracted enormous attention, not only in New York media from the New York Times on down. It actually attracted attention. I read British and European papers, and
2: Yeah, The Guardian covered it for
0: The
2: sure.
0: Guardian, several British and European media outlets covered it. So it actually
2: Yeah, I think
0: attracted enormous
2: the
0: attention.
2: Israeli newspapers as well did note that it happened. But I want to talk about how this organizing went, because it was brilliantly done, to my experience anyway. We had an education committee that was making publications, that was putting out bulletins, that was setting up the online panels. We had a mobilization committee that was doing phone banking, leafleting when a vote would be coming up, and scheduling people to do that. We had a cooking committee, a group of people that would make food for the people who were coming to the general meeting and the real, the live meeting, so that, to entice people over to learn more about what's happening in Palestine. We had a communications group, and the communications group is part of why you saw this press, coverage.
0: So I guess because we're running out of time, the moral of the story, the lesson of this whole episode is organize, organize, organize.
2: Organized, we out-organized the opposition. We did
0: Yeah.
2: indeed. But one of the things that's going to happen now, and we're expecting this any moment, is that the co-op is going to be hit with a fake lawsuit, what's called
0: Lawson.
2: lawfare, that
0: Nothing.
2: they're going to say that we're doing something illegal, although there's no illegality whatsoever in boycotting Israeli products, not for an organization like ours, in spite of Andrew Cuomo having put out, if you recall this,
0: Executive
2: a second
0: order
2: order saying
0: banning
2: that the
0: BDS.
2: state, well, not banning, saying you can't do business with the state if you boycott Israeli products, or if you're against, if you're taking position against the Zionism.
0: Well,
2: So.
0: I think we've run out of time, but this is a really fantastic, I think, lesson in organizing for progressive social change,
2: And
0: in particular.
2: this was an organization of people who took care of each other, who were very kind to each other, who worked with each other in good faith. We did not have any splits, and they've been going on for 2.5 years. So I want to really send out a big, what you call a shout out to my friends who were part of this group. The group was maybe about 35 active people, and then eventually maybe 20 more who were involved in some of the activities that we were doing. The group cohesion is really what I feel like helped us to be able to communicate and to win. But there's always more to do.
0: Yes, last thoughts. What do you think the larger significance of this is? Because, this vote was historic, but some media outlets and pundits and commentators ridiculed it by saying, oh, well, first of all, they were only selling a handful of Israeli goods to begin with. What's the big deal that some food co-op run by lefties in Brooklyn decided to ban?
2: By hippie gentrifiers. I mean, I was living in that neighborhood for 50 years, and I watched the gentrification, and the co-op became gentrified as well, unfortunately. And it needs more outreach to other diverse populations that are not able and not living in Park Slope. But I think the main thing is that there's a little thing that you can do, that everybody can contribute a little something and make something happen. And that whatever you're able to do, whatever your time availability is, whatever your skills are, will be helpful, and that we can all help each other in this process. And one of our Muslim members of our group said to me, the main thing is that hope is action, and that if we have hope that we can do something and we take action, it keeps the hope going. So that's what we're going to have to do, folks, because we've got a long ways to go.
0: Well, it couldn't be totally meaningless if it made the front pages of Haaretz, which is sort of the New York Times of Israel, voice of the liberal establishment, and the Jerusalem Post, which is an English language right-wing Zionist
2: Yeah,
0: paper.
2: this is scary for the Zionists. They don't like it, and they're about to hold a weird kind of rally in front of the co-op on the 11th, which includes a Christian rapper. I don't know what the heck they're doing. They're really desperate. I mean, I don't want to make fun of them, but there's something very peculiar about how the opposition. The main point that the opposition has always made to us is that we have to keep the co-op as a friendly, kind, unified place. And it's not a unified place because we have differences of opinion and different politics. And so you're not going to have unity if you have that situation. And the other thing is that people want it to be just a grocery store, which it has never been. It started out as a radical concept in how to distribute food, and it continues in that way.
0: So it's always been about social justice. So these calls for it to being apolitical are actually ahistorical. Are there any websites or anywhere you'd
2: You
0: like to
2: can go,
0: point?
2: if you want to find out more, go to PSFC, that's Park Slope Food Co-op, the number 4, Palestine. And you will see our website, which has our publications on it, which has various bulletins and other information that we wanted people of the co-op to have, but that we want everybody to have.
0: Okay, is it PSFC for
2: For number
0: Palestine.org?
2: four, Palestine. I
0: That's.
2: guess it's .org. I don't know. But if you just go online to just those words,
0: Yeah, I
2: PSFC
0: checked it
2: for
0: out. It's
2: Palestine, you'll find it.
0: PSFC4Palestine.org, numeral four.
2: Okay, folks.
0: Great. Well, Naomi Brussels, thank you for this really
2: Thank you,
0: comprehensive
2: Pauline.
0: report. And thank you for your hard work over so many
2: Okay,
0: years.
2: well, we got to keep working as long as we're still alive and kicking.
0: Yes. Okay. Well, we are going to go into our second segment. But first, I'd like to remind you all that you are listening to Out of M, a weekly progressive intersectional queer show on WBAI Pacifica Radio 99.5 FM and streaming at WBAI.org. And you can find more information on outofm.org. And next, we're going to have John Riley talk about this really important AIDS Memorial event.
1: Yeah, Pauline. But I think we also, I think Naomi has a announcement she wanted to make.
2: Oh yeah, I did. And actually, I think that there's more than one
1: And
2: announcement.
1: Bob
2: One is
1: Lederer has
2: great.
1: one.
2: Bob, you had
0: Actually,
2: something.
0: hi everyone. Mine is chronologically first.
2: Go ahead.
0: So, and several members of Out of M are part of the Ida B. Wells Media Defense Network, and that's an organization that defends political speech and media against repression and works to amplify voices from the margins via the media. And so we're having an online event very related to the segment we just heard this Friday, June 12th at 8 p.m. Eastern, and it has two parts to it. First, we're going to show the film The Occupation of the American Mind, a documentary on the decades-long Israeli propaganda war in the U.S. that's kept military aid flowing to Israel. And then we're going to have a talk by queer activist and former ACT UP member Emea Gelman about her new book, very powerful book, The Anti-Defamation League and the Racial State. And the corporate media's manipulated coverage of the situation in Palestine and Israel is key to understanding why it's taken so long for U.S. attitudes to change on this issue. And so this is going to help lift the veil on Israel's brutality. So, in the face of the genocide and the international court finding that there has been a plausible genocide, ACT UP New York has refused to be silent. For example, 2 years ago, they held a joint rally with Jewish Voice for Peace at an event by GLAAD, a 40-year-old watchdog against anti-queer representations of media, and they demanded that GLAAD sever joint work with the Anti-Defamation League. Emea Gelman, who'll be speaking Friday, wrote at the time, "The ADL is a right-wing racist organization pushing for the genocide of Palestinians. They say they advocate for civil rights, but they have a long history of attacking us in the queer community. They're spreading disinformation about anti-genocide protests that are led by brave Palestinian, Jewish, and queer students. They've called us terrorists and called for violent policing of protest and also repressive legislation." So that's just a little bit from the speaker you'll be hearing Friday at 8 p.m., Emea Gelman. To register for this event, go to Ida B. Wells Media Defense, all one word, IdaBWellsMediaDefense.org. And if you can't remember that, just go to outfm.org and we'll post the link there. Naomi?
2: Okay, and the other, and by the way, we're going to try to have Emea Gelman come on our show sometime in the very near future to talk about the ADL and her book. I wanted to tell you that there is a group called Queer Cinema for Palestine, which has produced a 90-minute program of eight short films, and they're being shown all over the USA and various states. Mostly, I think, on the West Coast, but there are two that are happening in New York City in June. One is on June 13th at a place called QED, which is in Astoria. It's 2716 23rd Avenue in Astoria It's a performance space. That's QED. If you look it up online, you'll find that you'll find where the space is. And the second one is June 25th. I think it's the same film, and it's being shown at Word Up Community Bookshop, which is at 876 Riverside Drive in Upper Manhattan. That's Word Up Community Bookshop, June 25th. And this is part of the program that Queer Cinema for Palestine has arranged for national distribution of this film, of these films.
1: Okay, so now it's time to go to our coverage of the 45th anniversary of the first report of AIDS in the United States. And just one second while I. So on Friday, June the 5th, was the 45th anniversary. And the death toll in New York City alone has been 100,000 people over the years. And so activists from ACT UP New York, Housing Works, Prep for All, and some physician leaders of the city and federal department at the CDC were in attendance. We're going to hear some of the comments from the participants. The first recording, we'll hear the comments of Dimitri Daskalakis, who served in the New York City Department of Health and also later at the CDC until 2025, when he and others resigned because the agency had gone off mission. Following him will be Dr. Oney Blackstock, who is also with the New York City Department of Health currently. And then Peppermint, who is a trans woman, makes comments. And then finally, ACT UP co-founder Eric Sawyer will close out the recording for tonight. So the segment begins with the song Living in Wartime by Michael Callen.

0: Das Galakis.
1: Good evening, everybody.
2: Good evening.
1: So this is a very, very auspicious day, and I want to start by first recognizing, as we stand here at the AIDS Memorial, how auspicious it really is. 45 years ago today, the Morbidity Mortality Weekly Report was released from CDC. Nevertheless, the moment is auspicious, not only from the perspective of that's kind of where it all began, from the perspective of our awareness, but it's also auspicious because it reminds us of how far we've gotten and how much further we still have to go. And it reminds us that the reason HIV is special is that it is a moment where, because community demanded it, science and politics aligned to be able to get to the place where we took a global epidemic, which continues to be a global epidemic, to one that is controllable, one that is preventable. But those are the three ingredients that you need to be able to end the HIV epidemic. Ending the HIV epidemic ends nothing. It's a continuous process. You have to keep preventing and keep treating. You need political will. You need science. And you need community co-creation. We have two of three. Community co-creation, here you are. We have science that is moving at the speed of light, faster than we can ever imagine. But we do not have political will. But what we do have is we have the muscle memory of what it was like when we didn't have political will before. We know, our muscles know, our brains know, our hearts know what we need to do. And what we need to do is, where there is no political will, community must rise up and demand that will. Our lives, our lovers' lives, our mothers' lives, our fathers' lives, our children's lives, our lives depend on it. This is not something we take lightly. Saying you can end the HIV epidemic 8 years ago, and then instead deciding to cut all of the funding to support the end of the HIV epidemic, is something that we cannot tolerate. If there is not political will, what do we need to do? Demand political will. Right. What do we need to do?
2: Demand political will.
1: We're going to get there because we have the muscle memory. We know how to do it. We've done it before. We're going to do it again. We are going to do it again for the future. We're going to do it again for the present. And we're going to do it again so in the next 45 years, we're going to be able to say, hey, we did not give up. Two moments ago, I saw Mark Harrington. Shout out Mark Harrington, wherever you are. There you are. And I reminded him of the moment when I was thinking about joining the Department of Health in New York City, and I was really stressed about it. And Mark said to me in an email, history is calling, what are you going to do? I'm going to turn that right back to us. History is calling, what are we going to do? That's the answer. So thank you for being here on this very auspicious day, and thank you so much for supporting and fighting and making sure that we demand the political will that we deserve. Thank you.
3: Executive Director of Health Justice and a former Assistant Commissioner at the New York City Department of Health, where she led the city's efforts to end the AIDS epidemic, Dr. Oney Blackstock.
4: Yeah! So we are in a moment that calls on us to be both inheritors and planters. We inherit the harvest of the seeds sown by people who came before us, people who planted without knowing what would grow. Marsha P. Johnson, Sylvia Rivera, Bill Wilson, who built the Black AIDS Institute, the founders and members of ACT UP. The HIV movement and the queer and trans liberation movements have always planted seeds, and this moment is no different. This memorial honors people who dreamed, resisted, organized, and loved in the face of impossible odds. People who this country treated as disposable. People who this country were willing to let die. And now that's happening again with a law that strips health care for millions. And we are here to say no. What are we here to say?
2: No!
4: Exactly. So let me tell you just about one of the people this memorial honors. So Katrina Hazlip. Katrina was a young Black woman from New York who was in Bedford Hills, incarcerated upstate in the 1980s. There she was diagnosed with HIV, and Katrina watched the women around her die because the government refused to count the ways in which AIDS showed up in women's bodies. And without that recognition, women were shut out from receiving disability benefits that would have allowed them to live longer. So Katrina co-founded the AIDS Counseling and Education Program that was run by and for incarcerated women. And just weeks after her release, she joined ACT UP in DC to demand that the government count women. She would die at the age of 33, 1 month before the CDC finally included invasive cervical cancer in the definition of AIDS, a condition that women with AIDS were dying from. This would be the victory that she did not live to see. And that is the inheritance that we carry. And the same fight is in front of us now, because they have come for the very thing that keeps people alive and thriving, and that's their health care. They have written into law a requirement that people prove they deserve their Medicaid, that they file paperwork to keep the coverage that they already qualify for. And they call this work requirements. But here is what they are not telling you. Nearly two-thirds of adults with Medicaid are working, they're already working. And most of the rest are caregivers, they're students, and they're people who can't work because they have a disability or illness. So this was never about work. It's about a machine built to push people off their coverage through confusion and red tape. And for people living with HIV, we know that losing coverage means losing access to life-saving HIV treatment. They wrote these cuts to take effect in January of next year, betting we would be too tired of this nonsense to notice. But we know the pattern, and we refuse it. Let me hear you. Do we refuse it? Yes. So let us stand for a country where everyone is counted and cared for and treated with dignity, including our trans siblings and our immigrant family and neighbors. Healthcare is a human right. And we have proof that protecting healthcare makes a difference. Through Medicaid expansion, we've saved about 27,000 lives in the past decade. Here in New York, where I also had the honor of leading the city's HIV response, we were able to reach record lows in terms of HIV diagnoses. And we know what people need to thrive. And we have done it. So tonight, we refuse to be quiet. The seeds we plant are our actions. Being here together tonight as a collective, showing up at town halls and actions across the city, calling our representatives and demanding that they tell us where they stand. We are planting seeds now, and we do not stop. So repeat after me. Healthcare is fundamental.
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4: Thank you, and happy Pride, y'all.
3: A trailblazing actress, activist, and cultural commentator, she is also a Grand Marshal of this year's New York City Pride Parade.
0: Oh, Lord.
5: Hi, y'all.
0: Okay, look, here we are, 45 years later. And so much has changed, and yet so much has not changed. And I'm really happy to see so much community, so many familiar faces, some elected officials, some all types of people here right now. And hello, I'm not talking to you right now. I'm talking to all the people in our city that are not here right now, all the people in our country, citizens and not, who are in this country right now, who are not in this moment, either physically or mentally. It is so imperative that we wait. 45 years ago, the way this country worked, and there's a lot to be said about the way this country worked, but particularly the way this country worked allowed the political system to operate behind the scenes, to move money around, to usurp funding from projects and programs and use it the way that they wanted to, and not even utter the words AIDS or HIV for years while people were dying. And I'm grateful for the progress that we've made, in large part because of many of the people that I believe are standing here in front of us right now. I'm grateful for that progress, but I know that that energy is because of the community spirit that was mentioned earlier. That is mutual aid. That is people showing up even when people did not know what was happening. We didn't have enough information. There wasn't enough government support to tell us what was happening. It wasn't in the news. It wasn't in the press releases and the press conferences. This was people talking about this in their own neighborhoods, in their own communities. And we're losing that again. We're losing the government support. We pretty much lost it. And we want to get it back. But in the meantime, it's so important that everyone else who can hear this message understand that they have to show up. And you may not be HIV positive. You may not ever even thought about HIV. You may be foolish enough to not get yourself tested anyway. But if you are a human being, you need healthcare. It is essential. It is essential. And healthcare is something that has been taken out of the hands of our communities and put into corporate settings that there is several middlemen and several in-betweens that we have to jump over to get access to. And yet here's another access, another hurdle to access with the threat of losing funding and losing this care that will kick so many people off of the healthcare that they need. I am so grateful for AIDS and HIV services that exist and even the approach to STI testing and STI care that exists in New York City and New York State, because that's where I go as a trans person to get all of my health care, let alone my STI health, let alone my sexual health. If I have a flu, if I have a cold, if I need to figure out what's going on with my heart or my skin or this bump over there, whatever, I depend on this health care, just like so many of us do. Healthcare costs have gone out of control. That's something that's on everybody's shirt. We've known that for decades. And so here we are having this knowledge for decades that healthcare costs are out of control, and now we're at the threat of losing the very few resources that we have at our fingertips, the one that we depend on. And there were two things that I told myself, that there's something that could get me to leave this, to look for safety and maybe even leave the country and this city, which I love so much. There's only two things. Losing the ability to accurately identify myself on my documents, my legal documents, my passports. We're waiting for a Supreme Court decision to come down, I think, next week about whether trans people can have passports. And then the other is losing access to healthcare. If I don't have healthcare and the ability to identify who I am and have control over that, then I am in trouble. And that's my own idea of what I need. That's what I'm asserting that I need, because it's so important. Other people may have their own ideas of what they need in their lives, but it shouldn't come down to that. I work, I pay taxes, I'm trying my best to be a good person, and here we are having a fight for this at an AIDS memorial that should be a reminder of how far we've come, and yet we're seeking help and looking for protection from our government. We need everyone to listen to this. If you're walking by on the street, if you're going to work, if you're going to the movies, enjoy your summer, but understand what is coming. You will not be prepared for unless you join us. Whether you're HIV positive or not, whether you are trans, whether you are cis, whether you're hetero, whether you're part of the LGBTI community, whether you are disabled, whether you're older, whether you're younger, whoever the you are, get up and fight now.
5: Now I'd like to invite our final speaker, one of the founding board members of this space we're in now, the New York City AIDS Memorial, and a co-founder of storied organizations like ACT UP and Housing Works. Please welcome Eric Sawyer.
6: Hi, everybody. We're here today for two purposes. One is because it's long-term survivor day for people living with HIV. And the second purpose why we're here today is to commemorate the 45th anniversary of June 5th, 1981, when the MMRW report published a report on five gay men living with or dying from PCP pneumonia in Los Angeles. As a longtime survivor of HIV myself, I will make my comments primarily about the main impact that being a long-term survivor has had on my life. While I've had some complications of having lived with symptoms of HIV since before 1981 and have suffered with things like neuropathy, early arthritis that caused the need for hip replacements and knee replacements, heart disease and cardiovascular disease, I would say my most challenging factor related to long-term survivorship of HIV is survivor guilt. I've been lucky enough to live with access to treatment for opportunistic infections and also early antiretroviral AIDS drugs that have kept me healthy enough to have survived for 45 years with HIV infection. But meeting people living with AIDS at international AIDS conferences in the early 1990s outraged me that people living with AIDS in Europe and in the United States were surviving with decades of symptoms when people in the developing world were dying in 1 year or less. Why did I deserve to live, and the mother of three children in Africa had to die in less than a year? I remember that International AIDS conference where people with AIDS from Africa were literally getting on airplanes with active pneumonia. They were so desperate for treatments and for health care that they were getting on a plane using the free tickets and concert sponsorship they got to show up somewhere where they could learn about AIDS, but also get health care. I and other people from ACT UP New York started reaching into our shaving kits and grabbing our drugs to treat thrush and herpes and other opportunistic infections and giving them to people with AIDS who had massive outbreaks of herpes on their face, who had thrush so bad they couldn't swallow. These things totally outraged me and motivated me and also Alden McCain and Andy Velez, who were there with me, to go to and force the conference organizers to bring doctors and nurses to the conference setting and to set up a PWA lounge with a clinic in it to care for the sick people living with AIDS. This realization of the lack of health equity propelled my desire to fight for universal access to health, and especially for the global distribution of HIV medications, including antiretroviral drugs. I'm going to move on now to the 45th anniversary of the MMRW report. While this article and subsequent articles in the New York Times in July reporting about 45 people dying of or suffering from Kaposi sarcoma here in New York, in addition to the five people who died in Los Angeles of PCP pneumonia, were important because they were the first chronicled medical documentation of the syndrome that would formerly be known as HIV/AIDS. But as Dr. Dakalaxis had said, these really weren't the first cases or knowledge that gay men with AIDS were coming down with KS here in New York and in San Francisco and in Los Angeles. There were also many cases of reported PCP pneumonia and wasting syndrome in gay men. Why the MMRW report was important was because it was based on CDC data, government surveillance, that was reporting a new emerging infectious disease amongst gay men, something that all of us were afraid of, but it broke the reporting in a way that kind of unlifted the veil of secrecy about what we knew was going on in the community. That reporting and that surveillance showed us the importance of data collection, of medical surveillance. And what do we see going on now in DC by the Trump administration? They're trying to erase all of the funding for the CDC. They're trying to erase any medical surveillance. They've defunded the World Health Organization from a significant portion of its funding that came from the U.S. government. They don't want the world to know anything about health. And what do all of their cuts to healthcare funding, to the CDC, to AIDS programs show us? They don't care about healthcare for poor people. They don't care about healthcare for LGBT people, for drug users, for black and brown people. When Cleve Jones put out the call, a nationwide campaign to recreate the AIDS vigils on June 5th to commemorate the MRW report, he also made a call for 7 days of action in June.

0: lobbying to turn out the vote. We have to get everyone to vote for health care as if their lives depend on it, because their lives depend on it and all of our lives depend on it too.
1: So that's all that we have time for. And thanks very much to the people, Eric Sawyer and Dr. Kalakis, and all the others. And thanks to our engineer, Max Schmid.
2: Name is Das Kalakis.
1: Das Kalakis, yes. 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And thank you for listening. And...

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0: 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I'm Janet Coleman, and you are?
1: David Dozer.
0: Yeah, the displaced playwright. On tonight's show, we'll be joined by Amalia Oliva Rojas, Chad Cato, and R. Forrest Malley, three playwrights presenting work at the Stage Left, yeah, that take that literally, Stage Left Second Annual Play Festival, and celebrating its mission of turning the theater into a space where art meets activism. But first, here's the evergreen method of supporting WBAI.
2: Do you think this war will ever end?
3: I don't know. They'll just have another one.
2: I want to get out of here. Don't you?
3: Not that much.
2: So you like it here?
3: It's not that bad.
2: You're in a foxhole with a war raging outside.
3: I know. That's why I'm sure glad I've got my WBAI.
0: Be glad you've got your WBAI. Become a member online at WBAI.org. Now, do it now.

0: Why have you asked me to come here?
1: I want you to help me write my will.
0: How may I help?
1: Well, how does it begin?
0: I believe you state your name and that you are of sound mind.
1: Do I have to prove that?
0: No, just say so.
1: And then what?
0: You say how you want your estate divided.
1: I don't have an estate.
0: A living person does not have an estate, but there is estate planning.
1: You mean for when I will have an estate?
0: When you are no longer a living person.
1: Like before I was born.
0: Yes, but before you were born, you didn't have a name.
1: And I wasn't of sound mind.
0: Any other questions?
1: Who should I leave my money to?
0: Your spouse, children, brothers and sisters, nieces and nephews, grandchildren, favorite charities.
1: Ooh, like a radio station?
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1: Good. I want to leave the bulk of my estate to radio station WBAI. What do I care? I'll be dead anyway.
0: Right. Now, tonight's show will be joined by three playwrights, Amalia Oliva Rojas, Chad Cato, and R. Forrest Malley, each presenting their work at the Stage Left 2nd Annual Play.

0: Festival and celebrating its mission to transform the theater into a space for storytelling, solidarity, dialogue, community organizing, and civic action, a place where art meets activism. The festival is a collaboration between the Great Working Theater and the Broadway Advocacy Coalition. That's initialed BAC. And these festival events are going to include, and it's a pretty interesting form of collaboration, not just the play, but there's going to be performances and post-show conversations and opportunities for audiences to connect with advocacy efforts aligned with each of the five plays. And each production is paired with an advocacy organization, such as, among them so far, I think there'll be more, Workers' Justice Project, Freedom Agenda, Theater Workers for a Ceasefire, and Undo Medical Debt. Wow, there you go. And there are five plays, How to Melt Ice. That sounds like a word you could pick out of there, what the play might be about, by Amalia Oliva Rojas, Novios by Arturo Luis Soria, New Slaves by Keeley Gibson, and these two are by the other two playwrights who are here today, Narrowsburg by Chad Cato, and Sisyphus in Jaffa by R. Forrest Malley. So let's tell you about these three that are here. The two who aren't here will have to find another radio show to talk about their plays. R. Forrest Malley is a playwright and performer from Massachusetts whose work explores memory, migration, violence, queerness, and divas, and his Arab, Irish, and Jewish heritage. He was the winner of the 2024 Goldberg Play Prize, the 2025 Ryan Hudak Award, and was a McDowell Fellow and a Yaddo resident artist. His work has also been recognized and supported by Theater Masters, Page 73, the O'Neill National Playwrights Conference, Working Theater, the Bay Area Playwrights Festival, and the American Blues Theater. He is currently a member of the Swana Writers Co-op and a Planet Fitness in Brooklyn. Best credit yet. He has an MFA from NYU Tisch School of the Arts and a BA from Harvard University. Amalia Oliva Rojas is an award-winning and internationally produced Mexican poet, performer, and theater artivist, raised in Nueva York. Her work archives the stories, myths, and legends told by her family, women of color, and the New York immigrant community. Her plays include Tonantzin, I get that right, Tonantzin on the Seven Train. I know the Seven Train. A step-by-step guide on how to succeed in the myth-making business, and her festival entry, How to Melt Ice, or How the Coyote Fell in Love with the Lizard Who Was Really a Butterfly, and also in the Bronx, Brown Girls Can See Stars Too. She's winner of the Paula Vogel Playwriting Award and the Daryl Ayers National Playwriting Award, the Leah Ryan Prize, and the Lendora Wilson New Play Top 20. I think I'm cutting short about a half a dozen of her other awards and credits. She is a Ghostlight Theater Culture and Narrative Fellow for the Opportunity Agenda, the Lilies Lorraine Hansberry Fellow, and a CUNY Mexican Studies Institute Lydia Mendoza Fellow. She holds an MFA from Columbia University. Chad Cato is a queer playwright from Ashtabula, Ohio, who writes intimately observed plays obsessed with friendship, mortality, and the existential questions hidden in the quotidien. His recent work includes I'm Repeating Myself at the Brick, directed by Carson Junk, produced by the Omnivores and a group that he belongs to. He's one of five Omnivores. And Aranda, workshop of Where is Miss Stone with Club Thumb. And this is a thing, the numbers, I don't know how I pronounce the play, it's the number sign with an apostrophe S, at the 2025 Great Plains Theater Commons New Play Festival. Chad was in the Club Thumb 2024-2025 Early Career Writers Group. His work has been supported by Fresh Ground Pepper, HB Studios. God, the theater is really getting better. You can tell by the names of the people who are giving out awards. HB Studio, Playhouse on Park, The Quickening Room, the Sewanee Writers Conference, and Theater Masters. As playwright in residence at the Brick, Chad produced and hosted Quick and Dirty, a development series for short works by new collaborators. He's an adjunct lecturer and assistant director of the Office of the Arts at Hunter College. He has a BA in English and a BS in journalism from Ohio University and an MFA in playwriting from Hunter College. Well, I welcome all of you, amazingly gifted and adventurous writers and prize-winning writers, and how you have managed to be, you know, to actually attach yourself to this festival or have it attached to your work, have your work attached to it, seems almost more than anyone could ask to be so promotional of change in this society. So really, I would say at your own expense, because it's hard to be an advocate for social justice and a playwright all at once, although the great plays usually do attend to that. And we can see that now, you know, the fact that Death of a Salesman is still on here and back on Broadway is one of the remarkable things we'll ever see, I think, at least this year. Let's talk a little bit and go do a round of this and say each say your names for the listeners and say what about your play made you write for this particular festival, which attempts to not only merge art and activism, but to extend the length of the play into real life. That is to have people meet up with advocate groups and so forth that can further along what you have brought to us dramatically about various issues, immigration, the incursions in speech of the university professors, and medical attention shortage. So talk a little bit, and we'll start with Chad, and then go around. And I don't know how you're looking at each other on the Zoom, but I'll say your names as we go along, okay? So we'll start with Chad Cato and talk about it. Name your play and its topic.
1: Yes, thank you. Thank you for having us.
0: You're so welcome. You're so welcome. I'm so impressed with you all.
1: So, yeah, my play is called Narrowsburg, and it's this is contrarian to everything you've said so far, but it was really not written to be an activist play. I mean, I think every piece of art carries a politics, of course, whether you intend it or not, but it's always going to reflect a politics in your own personal politics. But I think this came from a very like personal story from life of just the summer of 2021. I was moving back to New York after being in Ohio for almost a year for reasons that may be obvious. You know, the job was on Zoom and it made sense that summer of 2020 to go spend time with my family. And then I ended up staying for a year and putting my old corporate salary in the bank. And as I was coming back to New York to start grad school at Hunter, I was talking to some friends who own a restaurant in the Catskills. And they were kind of opening up that summer. I had helped them out a couple of weekends before, but had never really worked in a restaurant, and said, I'll spend maybe half the summer with you guys. I'll help out while I'm kind of going back to my life. And at the same time, it's a male-female couple that owns this restaurant, and the female friend had just that spring been diagnosed with two types of cancer. And so while we would be at the restaurant all day together doing the hard physical labor of working in a restaurant. And we would come home and every once in a while talk about, you know, the other physical tolls that she was going through. But because of the kinds of people we are, we would more likely be talking about the craziness of the day in the restaurant. And only once in a while would we kind of talk about these kind of more serious concerns. And while I was there, I was like, there's a play here in the kind of physical labor And at the same time, like the exhaustion I felt and how that distract and the work of the restaurant was distracting us from kind of these like bigger questions in our lives. And when are you kind of in communication with your body? What are the messages your body is telling you? Just all seemed like a whole bunch of questions. And so I wanted to go into that because my friend was very much resistant to traditional medical treatments and was, you know, did not, was very resistant to chemo or radiation or surgery. Right. And so we kept having those conversations. And so it's been a 5-year journey with the play. But I'm delighted that...
0: By the way, did the friend survive?
1: She is still around. She is great.
0: Amazing.
1: She got to a point where she was doing treatment, but she very much did her a la carte version. She did not necessarily follow what the doctors would have told her to do at that time, but she's still kicking and is still rocking that restaurant and is, a delight.
0: So she spared herself because she couldn't have... health insurance.
1: Yeah, I mean, that's kind of where I think the politics of the play comes in is like, you know, people think sometimes, oh, you run a restaurant and it's a great restaurant with great food that's not cheap, but that doesn't mean that the people running these things are taking home a ton of money.
0: Right.
1: And it is a hard business in all ways. And so they did not have insurance when she was diagnosed with these cancers. And so, you know, that was, and they did not have, you know, they did not, when you run a restaurant, you don't have people who will, you don't have vacation time. You don't have people who are supporting you necessarily. And especially at that time, you know, summer of 2021, things were just kind of coming back from lockdown. So it becomes a political play and that is reflective of that kind of experience of people who are in those kinds of jobs and how there isn't the safety net that maybe they deserve.
0: Right. Although they are working their butts off.
1: Completely.
0: Day and night, understaffed. And underinsured.
1: Yes.
0: Very striking that way, and capturing very much that sense of being up in the near Catskills, somewhere near the Catskills in Harrisburg, New York.
1: Mm-hmm.
0: So next, should we try Amalia? And you want to talk about your play about three women and their families and their and their status as under the 14th Amendment and their potential status of not being covered by the 14th Amendment.
2: So Harama Aizurhau, The Coyote Fell in Love with the Lizard, who was really a butterfly, explores like the generational divide between dreamers and those who brought them to the promised land, often our parents. It was born out of me being I was previously documented, and it's actually very exciting that the reading is happening on the week of DACA's anniversary, and under so much of it being under attack. So it's exciting. So the play really is exploring what it means to be a young adult, at least when DACA was released, and to have a sort of privilege of being able to work legally. But then what the kind of tension it creates in a family, that is mixed status, right? Because the tías, the tías and the cousin and some other characters in the play are undocumented and are not protected. And the play is truly a love story. It's about, you know, it follows Jimena, the documented individual who falls in love unknowingly with an ICE agent. And I wrote this, you know, is beginning in 2017 as an exploration of what it means to fall in love when you're undocumented. It's part of a trilogy of a cycle called the Monarch Cycle that explores a decades long history of New York City immigrants and how 2001 with the fall of the towers, how xenophobia began to kind of bubble, right?
0: What began to bubble?
2: Xenophobia. This idea of hating immigrants. Yes.
0: Oh, of course. What am I saying? Yeah.
2: Yeah. Yeah. So in 2001, actually, the DREAM Act was already at a federal level about to be spoken about and voted on. And once 9/11 happened, X actually was removed. And then in 2010, when you had the opportunity to once again pass the DREAM Act at a federal level, because of the amount of hatred and wanting to create othering of immigrants and youth and undocumented youth, it was not approved, right? And so the play is both a love story of this young girl who just wants to be loved and feel American, and feel accepted. And she falls in love with the wrong guy, but she doesn't know, right? We can't blame her. We can't blame her. She's just trying to be a regular
1: girl.
2: New York girl, falling in love. She's on Tinder. She's swiping. Do you know what I'm saying? But then it just so happens that the one person who sees her for who she wants to see, who she wants to be without the burden of her status, tends to be someone who's not aligned at all with the representation of what she stands for in her family. And she has to make the decision, right? And it was also during a time where thousands of documented folks were getting married, to sort of adjust status because of the fear that was coming along with the threats that, the Trump administration was making, such as canceling DACA, which then he reverted. He was like, no, I like documented and, individuals, and now he's on.
3: Well, we don't know where he's going with it.
2: Last year he said he was the best thing. Last year he said that we were actually all really too old.
3: Really? Too old to export? You mean to deport?
2: Yeah, once was the Dreamers, which was like
3: young
2: folks. They're all old now, and I was like, wow.
3: But how did that affect their status, according to him? I mean, this is a path I've not explored with this guy.
2: Oh, like, I was like, well, we're not the 18-year-olds. 18-year-olds we were when we were marching in Washington, D.C., right? But yeah, I mean, the play is a love letter to the U.S., and it engages specifically with like the conversation of what it means to also be a woman, an undocumented woman, and to fall in love, and what it means to give up love and who you want to love in exchange for safety and survival. And we really see Ximena go through this journey of pain, of confusion, of to an extent feeling like she's better than her parents. Right. And what's really exciting about the play is that it actually, you're in it. You're all in it. You're all part of this play.
3: Well, take one moment to explain how you've done that, because that's one of the most original and startling things about it. The way that the audience is included so deliberately and so, you know, with such vigor from the very second it opens. Talk about that opening and how you use that confrontation with the audience.
2: So the audience members are like visitors in the apartment or visitors in La Cantina. And it plays with the form of theater. We all know that theater has four walls, and in this play, there is no fourth wall.
3: Right.
2: The audience members are just as chismosos and gossipers as like everyone in the play. They know everything. The characters go up and tell them every gossip, you know, cause that's how the play was really based on. It's based on gossip, right? It's like this person said that they knew ICE agents who knew this other ICE agent who then got deported. Like, and so then I think that the audience members then has like a buy-in. They're like, wait, what? Like you told me this. Yeah, I'm in it. But really the goal of like playing with the lack of the fourth wall and, really giving a lot of the lines and a lot of the stories that the Diaz tell in the play to the audience members is because when we think of what it means to look undocumented, the truth is that everyone here could potentially be undocumented because there is no way of looking. And that is on purpose, right? So towards the ending of the play, when we have a really hard moment of like, you know, I don't want to give it away because I want folks to come see it, but a hard moment where ICE meets our main protagonist, our main Diaz, the Diaz are actually,
3: sisters.
2: Yeah, the sisters, yeah.
3: Older sisters. They're around 50, 55, and what's the youngest, 40?
2: 45.
3: Yeah, so and they all have different status, immigration status.
2: They're all undocumented.
3: Okay. It's the younger ones, right?
2: But what's exciting is that at the play, when that happens, they are actually in the play. It's instructed that they have to go and hide in the audience. They have to be part of watching the play.
3: Wow.
2: And that is because then the ICE agent has to go look for them amongst the audience members.
3: Oh, wow.
2: Right. And it's like, it's really being asking us as audience members, like, what role do we play in witnessing the kidnapping of our neighbors? What role do we play in speaking up when we see this?
3: Well, you know, we were just, the guys and I were talking about this kind of theater without a fourth wall. We were talking about improvisational theater. And I have never quite seen this technique used so vividly, how to incorporate, you know, to break the fourth wall, the convention of the fourth wall, where the actors don't talk to the audience, but are actually part, the audience is actually playing a part in it emotionally, and in fact they're sitting right there at little tables, correct?
2: Right.
3: And did you know that from cocktails. The beginning that you were having cocktails? Did you know that? How long did it take you to establish that anti-convention?
2: I knew that from the beginning. I think as a playwright, I love playing with the form of theater. Mm-hmm. I think all the playwrights have like kind of what they become obsessed with in terms of the form. I become obsessed with the fact that like theater is much like this administration spectacle, right? It's a very like we are putting on a show and we know, and I don't want you for once to think you're not part of this world. I think that the work that I create is intentionally playing with the form to remind you as audience members that you are part of this world and that you are as implicit, whether like is as an ally or someone who hasn't decided, you know, where they stand politically, that you have a role. And I do it, I think I do it, you know, I don't know. I think I do it with a very graceful and loving way. I don't mean to, cause I also understand sometimes it could be very like, jarring to be in the theater and being
3: can be embarrassing to be part of the action. Yeah,
2: it's like, wait, I just wanted to see a play. I didn't come to perform. But I think the way I approach it is through humor and through making folks feel like they are part of this family or part of the world that I'm creating, because it's very New York. I mean, like that's kind of where I was like, I always want to make sure people feel at home, but they don't feel too comfortable, because once you get comfortable, then you're like, oh, this isn't about me. No, this is about you.
3: Right. Yeah. Yes, it is right to be discomforted, sort of, to be jarred by how you're being asked to look at this issue.
2: Mm-hmm.
3: That's brilliant, I have to say. Now, unfortunately, we're already halfway through the show, and I do want to play a piece of music. So, R. Forrest Molly, can you bear it? We have to explore the dangers to the life of the mind in your play completely, the professorial mind, and how dangerous that is if you speak too much on any subject to people. We'll talk about your biologist, your evolutionary biologist and his adventures momentarily. But first, here's a piece of music. I want to tell you that this is the ballad of Sacco's letter to his son, the ballad of Sacco and Vanzetti. It is sung here by Greg and Terry Garzler, who were followers of Pete Seeger on the sloop up in the Hudson River gang, and musicians as well. And they do a beautiful rendition of Sacco's speech, which Pete Seeger himself set to music. I mean, when Pete Seeger first heard this song sung in a Union Hall, he cried, and you may too. This is Greg and Terry Osler singing Sacco's letter to his son on the night of his execution.

0: Brilliant. Greg and Terry Osler singing Nicholas Sacco's letter to his son on the eve of Sacco's execution. The two immigrants who were unionists executed by the state in Massachusetts so many decades ago. But in case you're wondering, you've got to keep at it the whole time. And theater is one of the ways that we see the person who invented the Compass Theater, the first improvisational theater in America, told me that he named it the Compass because a compass theater would be something that pointed you in the direction you were already going. So that is what theater can do. It can illuminate our situation. And now you can also contribute to WBAI, and the way to do that is to become a BAI buddy by going online to buddy.wbai.org and make become a sustaining member of the station. 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Most of you know the drill, and you know how important it is to keep WBAI alive, because almost everybody who once listened to WBAI still listens to WBAI. So keep at it. Keep listening and keep being informed in every which way you can. And now, this is Cat Radio Cafe. I'm Janet Coleman, and I'm here with three wonderful playwrights, Amalia Oliva Rojas, Chad Cado, and R. Forrest Malley. They're all presenting their plays at the Stage Left Second Annual Play Festival. And Stage Left is a merger of art and activism, theater and activism. And this festival, which I'll tell you at the end, which sounds totally exciting. And just based upon the plays that I've looked at and these playwrights who speak so eloquently about them and about theater in general. So let's R. Forrest, what does R stand for? Is Malley the Irish part of your background?
1: No, actually, Malley is actually a made-up name. But the long and the short of it is, you can call me Forrest. yeah, you can call me whatever you want, actually. I'll answer to just about anything.
0: Well, what do you like to go by, Forrest?
1: I like to go by Forrest, yeah.
0: Okay.
1: Yeah. Well, first of all, thank you for having me. And I also want to say that I'm so excited to hear these other two plays.
0: Yeah.
1: I just hearing the way that these wonderful playwrights spoke about them was just like, really riveting. And, I'm really looking forward to the festival as like an audience member, first and foremost. I'm really excited to be presenting this play in particular. The play Sisyphus and Yaffa is inspired in part by experiences that happened to family members of mine, friends of mine. It's there's nothing that unique about the experiences of that Arab and Palestinian people have at the hands of the Israeli occupation, and the violence, the physical violence that happens in the piece is obviously. We've seen it at such a staggering scale in the past 2 years that it almost words fail.
0: But it's been like that for years and years, really.
1: And that's right. Yeah.
0: Learning the barest truths about what's been going on.
1: That's right.
0: That is Palestinians trying to get into or pass through various doorways in Israel.
1: Yeah. Yeah. So it exactly. And I think the play came out of that place. And then I think, on a more meta level, I guess the challenges that I've faced since I wrote it in trying to get it in front of audiences and work through some of the pretty intense industry censorship that exists on this topic. And I would say, on many topics, but on this topic, there is, oftentimes it's referred to as the Palestine exception, there is such powerful forces of censorship and repression. Mm-hmm. And I think it's worth naming it honestly. And I think that's part of, it's at least what I'm attempting to do in the piece. And that is also why I'm so excited to be partnered with Theater Workers for a Ceasefire, because the work that they do in terms of resisting that repression and also just highlighting the incredible artistic and political output of Palestinians and Arabs and people from the region, they're an amazing, amazing force for good in the theater.
0: Did you meet them for the first time through the festival, or did you know about
1: them? No. I've worked with them for a while.
0: You have.
1: So did you
0: bring them in? I mean, it's the idea of having activist groups collaborate with playwrights who could be going. I mean, it's hard to press a playwright for his actual thoughts.
1: I mean, it's only your characters. I honestly hate talking about work. I'd rather someone come and see it. So hopefully whoever listens to this, hopefully they come and see it.
0: Well, we'll talk about it at least somewhat in the abstract, because this is a university professor en route to trying to get into to Tel Aviv to deliver a speech.
1: Yes.
0: About evolutionary biology. Yeah, has nothing to do with politics. Seemingly.
1: Yes, supposedly.
0: Yeah.
1: So I guess the character is a little bit inspired by my father, who is a vaccinologist, and What'd you say?
0: Is that illegal?
1: I know. I won't say too much more about him because he'll be embarrassed. But he's a very, very brilliant scientist. And I think there's an effort to sort of think of science as apolitical, but obviously as we've come to learn over and over again, science is political. The way that science is legislated and sort of mediated by political bodies, obviously also political. So that's a little bit of where that kind of starts. And the lead character of the play is intending to give an apolitical presentation on the concept of de-extinction, which is this very crazy scientific thing that I guess we are capable of doing now. My college roommate is an evolutionary biologist, and so she was kind of the scientific consultant on this, because I don't know really what I'm talking about. but it's his intention to give a kind of apolitical presentation, but what of course he has to confront over the course of the play is that not only is science not it cannot be made apolitical, but also the reality of his body, his identity, he's a Syrian American professor, is also politicized obviously non-consensually. And so that's also what the play is about, is kind of exploring this question of whether or not really anything about our lives can be divorced from the political systems that we operate in.
0: And also to be accused of something somehow does derange the personality.
1: Yes, of course.
0: It's very self-destructive to be accused just because you don't know what you did.
1: Yeah, absolutely. Yeah. And I think that I will also try not to spoil anything.
0: Of course, but that's the excitement of the play.
1: Theoretically. But I think I'll be vague about it. The idea is to think about, even that question of being accused or being guilty of something, there are people, because of the identity categories that they fall in, who are always assumed to be guilty before they've even had a chance to either plead their innocence or their guilt. So that's also, I guess, a piece of it. And that's, it's a challenging work of theater to get produced in New York. We're obviously still hoping, but I'm very grateful to Working Theater and Broadway Advocacy Coalition, because this is it's not like the easiest sell, and to have their kind of support and their stamp of approval is
0: to some degree. None of these are easy sells,
1: totally,
0: because they're so shocking, you know, but so expertly realized, you know. They all of you are just such masterful playwrights. It's thrilling to see how these can be attached to subject matter that matters, you know. It's not just singing and dancing. And it's a Working Theater Group. Over the years I've seen, have you been familiar with them for a long time, all of you playwrights? They really, I've seen plays about working class people, you know, like nannies, they really dig into the culture and try to, so that you see you're part of it. It's for with theater for working people. This is like, it's almost like living in the 1930s. Again, what we were talking about when, you know, the first sort of iteration of social fight back revolution was happening, unionism, all of that kind of thing. It, you know, people, working class people who were getting shafted and talking back. And you see this here more so than I've seen, I don't know, in a lot of theater, what you guys are up to here. Have you read or seen each other's stuff, or are you just sort of swimming along in hopes that your collective effort will make it, you know, make an even bigger indentation on the theater scene? What do you think? I'll ask you all how you, you know, what you think of such a festival, really, and how fascinating it is, and how dare to call it Stage Lift. Yeah? Who goes first on that one? Chad, you started.
2: Sure, I'll jump in. I'll say, okay. I had the pleasure of seeing another reading of Forest Play, and it has such escalating tension. It's a very, very exciting piece. So come see it. The thing I think I have to comment on is just talking about just like working theater and the nature of putting the stories of working people on stage. I feel like we don't see enough of that in New York.
0: Right.
2: I mean, I say that as and in a room here of MFA people, but I think, you know, we prize the MFA system, and within that, from a very select group of schools, many of them being
0: we heard them
2: Harvard and Ivy League schools,
0: Columbia,
2: yeah.
0: Hunter.
2: I work at Hunter College here, and we have done some work, or the Office of the Arts has done some work around this of a half day. Forum around working class artists in America last year. And in this January, we did an event where we asked artists across the city to come and pitch in a minute their kind of proposals for making New York a more equitable and vibrant art system. We have a petition online we're circulating that's kind of saying that a lot of the nonprofit arts organizations in this city are failing at the founding principles of the nonprofit movement, which is that you're supposed to be art for everyone. You know, if you are taking tax dollars as an arts institution, that is money that belongs to everyone in this city. And so if you are taking tax donations and not making art that is accessible to all people, you're failing in your commitment as a not-for-profit in this city. So I love this festival that is thinking about working people, putting their stories on stage, and also with the ideals of how do you make theater that is accessible to all people. You shouldn't have to pay $200 to see
0: play in here. Here. Yeah, go watch basketball if you want to pay a lot of money. You can go to the 4th Street Park. That's good basketball, too. Not like the Knicks, exactly. Anyway, Amalia, let's hear from you.
3: Yeah, I haven't had the privilege of interacting with Chad or Forrest's work, but I'm really looking forward to the readings and to get to know you. And I want to echo what Chad said, like, you know, this is such a phenomenal opportunity to bring stories that are otherwise looked at as like maybe a little too spicy for our political system. Because like no one wants, you know, it's, we have enough with the news, and then you're like, okay, now I'm going to go see theater that is going to remind me of the news. But you know what? Something Chad said earlier is like sometimes a play is not even aiming to be political. It's just inherently political. For me, I write about New Yorkers that I feel like are often ignored, such as the delivery boys, such as the young girls from that live in, the projects, low income housing that I teach. And I write about them because I'm like, these are folks that are not in theater. Like every time I go see a play, I see this is the doctor or something, you know? And I'm like, sometimes I think that the inaccessibility has to also come from like, who is on stage and how does our audience see themselves reflected, you know? But I love the work that working theater, who I've been a big fan of for a very long time,
0: yeah,
3: is doing, and then also the work that Broadway Advocacy Coalition has done, they are really rooted in artivism and really rooted in the fact that, like, through art we can have narrative change on and systems, and that they strongly believe, like I do, that, you know, policy eats culture. You know, if the culture is out there, if we can shift narratives, then policy will follow because of the pressure that we set forward.
0: Couldn't agree more.
3: So that's kind of like, well, my 2 cents on that.
0: Well, it's more than 2 cents. It's at least $100. $1 billion.
3: I'm going to start charging.
0: And Forrest, how about you? Let's hear from you last.
1: No, I mean, I haven't had the privilege yet to hear their work out loud, but I am very excited. And I think that's also what's so special, and I think you mentioned this at the top, what's so special about this festival is the breadth of work that is, you know, subject matter in terms of the politics that's on display throughout the festival. I mean, that's just so exciting, and it's such a gift for audiences. So, yeah, I think everybody should come. I'm excited to go. But I also think one of the things I really appreciate about working theater and the Stage Left Festival is that they're walking the walk. Like, there's sliding scale tickets, like, right, that they're going where the communities are. You know, partnering with community organizations means that people who maybe don't go to the theater, either because it doesn't occur to them or because it's not accessible, I mean, making it a part of the communities that we all live in makes a lot of sense. For some reason, the off-Broadway establishment might not feel the same way or might not know how to put that into practice. But I think this festival is a real, it's a real embodiment of those politics, instead of just, I think obviously representation is so important, but to also on a structural level in terms of how we approach making art and making theater, really make sure that it centers working people, as part of its politics, and also, of course, solidarity with people, with working people all over the world. I think that's obviously essential to build a theater that meaningfully reflects the city that we all share, right, and the world we share.
0: Right. How many, one of the things about theater for working people and engaging the audience in the way, say, that Amalia has in her play, particularly because it really, you know, puts the audience in the play. How many people who are workers want to become theater artists? You know, I mean, it can happen that way. You know, there's a lot of drama in a picket line. It is theater. What a different transformation it will be. Would it wreck or enhance the theater departments of all the universities that you've all studied at? What do you think?
2: Well, it's funny you say want to become. It's like, can they become? You know, can you afford to be a theater artist?
0: Can you afford to be an actor? Well, that's
2: without a trust
0: predicament for every theater person, too, isn't it?
2: Yeah. How do you afford to do this work without a trust fund or a rich husband or however you fund your life? It's hard out there.
3: Yeah, I think you have to sell your soul to some kind of golden corporate chains for a bit, and then like hope that funds your craft.
0: What?
3: Yeah. But I also think that there's a lot of like I had the privilege of running a kind of like program along with some other folks from the School of the Arts, that we worked with organizers that dealt with CTLs, Community Land Trust. And what was really exciting is that these organizers had never been on theater, on stage. They were inclined. They always wanted to, right? What was key for them, though, is that we provided a stipend. And I think that is kind of like speaks to this, right? So we were able to give them a really modest stipend for their time. But I think what sticks to me,
0: how modest was it? Let's have an example.
3: I think for a month, 4,000.
0: Oh, that's pretty good.
3: Yeah. And so 2 weeks of devising and then 2 weeks of rehearsal. And then they had about 4 performances. And these are organizers, right? They're loud. They're definitely outspoken. But when you're talking about, like, can you memorize a movement sequence? Can we speak speaking the same language of like stage right, stage left, come down stage, you know, like give me five, like thank you five, right? Like that was completely new. But I think what I wanted to share from that experience is that I'll never forget one of them, as we were all crying at the end of the show, one of them said, I had always wanted to be on stage. I'm so happy I finally achieved this. Like, there's people out there, there's New Yorkers out there who are like, you know what would be cool if one day I would perform? And what a beautiful opportunity it is to be able to do that. But I think, to speaking to what Chad's saying, like, the money has to be there because, not, you know, at this point, I do it because I don't know what else to do and I will hustle for it. But it is a privilege. It is an extreme privilege to be a storyteller. But I got to say, I'm not just a storyteller. Like, I have to work, you know, but otherwise.
0: What do you mean? You have to work at what? Storytelling or at
3: something
0: else?
3: No, like I work at a college. So,
0: okay. Well, that is work. Sure. You all work somehow. Right.
3: Yeah. So for me, it's like, do I want to be a full-time writer? Do I want a privilege of being a full-time writer? Yes. Incredibly hard. I'm sure Chad and Forrest know this. Incredibly hard, nearly impossible right now to get into a writer's room. Like I don't, you know, the amount of playwrights that are we're just trying to.
0: Everybody's a playwright. But yeah. I mean, what's also so startling to me, we have only 1 minute left to say this though, is how even the names of these theater organizations that you all put on your resumes are like, whoa, this is so fanciful or so original or so, it's like rock groups almost. People are really beginning to expand their notion of what a theater group is, and like the Theater Guild Presents, it's like Flying Sparrows or whatever the hell. It's a different concept of how to be a theater maker. Even the word theater maker is sort of a different concept from what, you know, I remember when I started doing, you know, paying attention. So it has been so great to have you all, and I hope I see you multiple times in the future. This is just so, you're so also bright and gifted and politically astute, whether you know it or whether it's conscious or not. And that's what's so great about your plays. They don't necessarily seem to be consciously trying to make us think, but every one of them does. Oh, I wish this wasn't over. Okay, but it is. 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I'm Janet Coleman. You are?
4: David Dozer.
0: Yeah, the displaced playwright. 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The Stage Left Play Festival runs June 12th through the 14th, 2026, at Theater Row, 410 West 42nd Street. And to learn more about this, to how to get tickets, this is a complicated thing to look at. I think you'll have to use Google, too. But it's BFANY, BFA New York, .org/theater-row/shows/stage-left. That's so complicated. Google Stage Left Festival, Google Theater Row, Google BFANY.org. Any one of those, I think, will get you to this festival. Just remember, particularly Stage Left Second Annual Play Festival. Thank you guys so very much. I hope this thing, changes the world.
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4: WBAI's local station board is holding its next regular meeting on Wednesday, June 10th at 7 p.m. The meeting is expected to include reports to the LSB by station management and by WBAI's representatives on the Pacifica National Board. 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The password is 995, like our frequency, 99.5. So it's 995-995-99. 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

Charme, Peace and Freedom. I'm Lorraine Mamani Lane, known to most as Queen Mother Imaku. 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Nehest, awaken. 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
1: 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At midnight, a new edition of A Mansion for the Rent with Anne-Marie Hendrickson. But right now, it's time for Nasheed Waits with the Heavyweights.
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1: Good people, you just had the pleasure of listening to Kenny Kirkland on the recording entitled Kenny Kirkland, eponymous title. And I believe this was his only recording as a leader. He left us way too soon. I wanted to focus this program on a select few recordings, and this is the first one. I remember discovering this or being pointed to this recording some years ago, and I was, it was a beautiful recording. So eclectic, as was he, and a virtuoso and master, left too early. We heard Mr. JC, Midnight Silence, El Rey, Stevie and Faith, Celia, and Chance. Branford Marcellus on tenor and soprano. Jeff Watts on drums. Charnette Moffitt, bass on tracks 1 through 4, which would be Mr. JC and Midnight Silence and Steepy and Faith. Celia, Andy Gonzalez played bass on that. And then Chance, Brother Christian McBride played on that one. And then we also heard from Don Elias playing percussion on Celia, as well as Jerry Gonzalez. We're now going to jump into Sarah Vaughan with Clifford Brown. We're going to listen to a significant portion of that recording. And that features Joe Benjamin on bass, Roy Haynes on drums, Herbie Mann on flute, Jimmy Jones on piano, saxophone Paul Kinnichet, I think it's Kinnichet. Of course, the trumpet Clifford Brown, vocals Sarah Vaughan. Arranged and conducted by Ernie Wilkins. This is a classic. I hope you enjoy it.

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Then I hang on and let him go.

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This is Nasheed Waits for the Heavyweights.

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1: We just went a long break without you hearing my voice, which is definitely a good thing. We heard from Sarah Vaughan, first and foremost, Lullaby at Birdland, April in Paris, He's My Guy, Jim, You're Not the Kind, and then Embraceable You. And then we followed that with John Coltrane, the John Coltrane Quartet, The First Meditations. And we heard Love, Compassion, and Joy, part of the Meditations suite. We heard those three components of that suite. And we're going to conclude our show this evening with Miles Davis, Porgy and Bess. I don't think I've played any Miles Davis on the show yet because he's so popular. I've strayed away from playing a lot of Miles and Train, really, actually, because they're so revered, but I love their music. So this is one of my favorite albums of all time, Porgy and Bess. So we're going to listen to a couple of tracks from that to take us on home. Be well, people. Peace, peace. 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
1: Yeah, tomorrow, 7 p.m., but we haven't got time to hear about that now because the time has come.

Good evening. It is Tuesday night, just a little bit after midnight, and you are listening to WBAI New York, 99.5 FM, part of the Peace and Justice Pacifica radio network. My name is Anne Marie Hendrickson, and the name of the show is A Mansion for the Rat. And tonight, I'm going to be, commemorating the work of a friend of mine who, an actor that I worked with in the Gotham Radio Players, a man named Paul Becton, who just died not that long ago, May 19th, but I just found out about it this weekend myself. And the Gotham Radio Players, of course, are an amateur community radio theater group that kind of came together from people who were, listeners to Max Schmid's Golden Age of Radio program, listeners, fans, people who themselves were, not just performers, but collectors of old-time radio themselves, and, were in other kinds of, fan clubs here in the city. And I myself got involved in it when I first got involved with the Moorish Orthodox Radio Crusade here on BAI in April 1996, along with Peter Lemon Wilson and Bill Weinberg. And so that's about the time that I got involved. And Paul Becton was already part of the group by that time. So how he got involved and who invited him or invited himself, I don't know. Couldn't tell you. Although I believe one of the things that he was involved in, probably best known for, was that he was an artist. He was he worked at both Marvel and DC Comics here in New York in the 80s and the 90s, and worked as a colorist, which is, for those of you who are not comic book people, it does not mean just sort of coloring in the black and white picture like a kid in a coloring book.

0: It means that you're shading the drawing with colors, you know, and that it takes a lot of skill because you're not just adding the color. It's a dimensionality that is provided by the colorist, and he was very good, greatly admired, and worked on the Avengers and the Thor and Iron Man and all kinds of other comic books. And about that, I'm going to read a piece that was printed on Facebook by one of his friends, a guy named Gregory Wright, who I don't know and I haven't asked his permission, but I hope it will be okay because it is about his experience working with Paul at Marvel, I believe. Thinking about Paul Becton, I wanted to share one of my very first memories. One of my first encounters with Paul was when I started as an assistant editor and brought Paul out some pages that needed to be recolored in places. He was a big guy, booming voice. I had heard him yell a few times. He didn't know me, so he gave me a good eyeballing. I noticed he was sketching a cowboy. He took a deep breath. Now, you aren't going to be one of those editors who asks me to change something and then comes back every few minutes and asks for something else because you don't know what the hell you do want, are you? I was a little startled. No, I know what I want, and if I'm not sure, I'll ask your advice. He shifts in his chair. Don't ask for advice, then not take it. I hate that. There's an editor here that does it all the time. I've had to recolor the same thing 10 times, and then he wants to switch back to what was there in the first place. I made a face. No, that won't be an issue. He relaxes in his chair. Let me see what you've got. I hand him the pages, and before I can say anything, he scoffs. Ugh, this guy again. Man, I have to recolor so much of his stuff. Why do you guys hire him? He shuffles through the pages and looks at what I have marked, nodding and shaking his head. He then proceeds to tell me exactly what it was that I wanted him to do. Exactly. He knew just how to fix it. He had much better ideas than I had at this point. He then asked if it was okay if he altered a few other things he saw that were going to look funny after he fixed the other stuff. He gave me this look. The Paul Becton look, a look that demanded I answer him correctly. At the time, it was a little intimidating, but I was happy with what he was going to do. Sounds great, much better than what I was going to ask. He then let out a laugh, clapped his hand, and smiled. Okay, great, come back after lunch. When I came back, the pages were done, looked great, and I thanked him. Shortly after that, I fired the colorist, who was not doing a good job on the book, and just hired Paul. I kept him busy after that with freelance, and we became good friends. He even taught me how to color code comics and what to do to make sure my work was accepted by Jim Shooter. But that's another story. And what made me laugh in that was, well, for one thing, him being very clear about what he was doing. But also that he mentions that he was sketching a cowboy. No, I don't know a great deal about comic books. I mean, I like them, like everybody does, but I never really collected them. And although I read some pretty regularly, and when I first met Paul, you know, he asked me about what comics I liked, and I said, that I had never collected them, but the ones that I read regularly, and actually had bought regularly anyway, if not collected, were Doctor Strange and Silver Surfer, that those were my favorites. And he gave me a look, and he just said, man, the people who were into that stuff were really, really weird. And then he just started laughing, and we both started laughing. But what turned out, one of the things we had in common that we both liked, which is kind of an unusual thing in New York, is that we're both into Westerns, Western movies, B-Westerns, more specifically. I don't mean like spaghetti Westerns or, you know, John Ford stuff, although those are fine too. But we were both really into Gene Autry and Roy Rogers and Hopalong Cassidy and Tim Holt and all that stuff. And, and so he talked about that had always been a big favorite of his and how he, you know, watched all that stuff on TV when he was a kid. And he also told me that when they consolidated DC and Marvel and the powers that be over there decided that, they were closing up shop in terms of actually producing, you know, comic books in New York, to a large extent anyway. They've fired, you know, most people. And that they, because they were going to focus entirely on, television and movie production. And in pursuit of that, apparently the only intellectual property they felt was valuable was the superhero stuff. So they had that. They took the original artwork for that stuff with them, to do with as they will, as they wanted to. And I guess a lot of it was they digitized it, and but I mean that stuff might have some collector value. But they apparently felt that the Westerns and the Western comics, and I believe the romance comics, didn't have much value to collectors, and so it wasn't worth, putting, the money into even storing it. So he was allowed to take some of that back home with him. And he said if he'd had more room, he would have been able to take even more. Now, I know they had a house fire at his, apartment some years later, and he lost a lot of his own artwork, his own original artwork, and I imagine that stuff too. So that was sad. But the point being just that, it's another example of something, of him seeing the value in something that a lot of other people who should have known better didn't value, but he did know better, and he did see that it was valuable. And, okay, Paul worked with Gotham for a very long time, starting in the mid-90s, early 90s, certainly, like I said, before I got there in 96. And was working with, probably did stuff with us until his health really got bad in around 2019. He had had problems before. I'm not really quite sure what the issues were, but he was a big guy, very tall, about 6'5", and always had walked with something of a limp, which got worse. I mean, eventually by, around about 15 years ago, he started walking with, he was leaning on two canes, and then he was using a walker. And I know he had, I know he had, issues with his joints. I don't know what all. I know he was diabetic as well, which probably that doesn't help. And I think he had a big fall shortly after the time period of the play that I'm going to be playing for you in a couple minutes, around 2015 or so. And he went into a rehabilitation center to kind of recover from it, and was there for a while, and I think he was in and out, and ended up having a series of strokes, the most severe of which was in around the fall of 2019, which, of course, that was bad because, of course, that was like right before the pandemic, meaning that the strokes that he had, it affected the speech motor function of his brain, and so he had difficulty moving, moving his hands and moving. He kind of lost the ability to form words, to talk and to form words, and to have that happen at a time when he couldn't have visitors, was very, very sad and isolating for him. And I know he had a hard time of it. And I hope that after many years of a long, painful, debilitating illness, that he had at least an easy death. Okay, now the piece I have chosen is one. Well, I could have chosen any number of things because, Paul was very good, and he was, our director, Steve Lewis, and, always wanted to use him as much as possible. But I wanted to choose a piece where he was playing a very, very clearly playing the lead, so you get an idea of what he sounded like. And so I chose this episode of The Fat Man, which will be explained more to you when we get the actual recording. And I realized when listening to this, when I was playing it back, trying to decide whether this was the one I was going to choose, I was thinking, I know this, but I don't really remember working on this. And then, of course, it dawned on me, because I didn't. I usually do, manual sound effects with this group. And this particular year, I did not. I did not go to the convention where we performed this piece, because speaking of people with problems with their joints. I had blown out my knee in the subway, and I don't even remember at what point. I had a couple of other injuries to my legs that, you know, went on for about a year, because when you injure one foot or one knee, you're usually kind of like end up wrenching the other foot because you're favoring the other leg too much. So in any case, one way or another, I was walking with a cane myself, and so I decided that this long trip down to Maryland was not going to be for me, and I was, you know, it was just the trip itself was going to be too much for me, and that certainly it was going to be difficult for me to stand on stage and do the sound effects. So I'm not on this. I'm not on this piece at all. But although my friend and co-sound effects guy, the late Paul Curtis, you know, Paul Curtis, who I like very much and who died a couple of years ago also, which was unfortunate. Anyhow, it's a very well done piece, and you can hear how good Paul Becton was in this episode of The Fat Man.
1: We'd like to thank Sean Doherty for taking the photos that accompany our copy this week of the Gotham Players, used without permission. But Sean's a nice guy, and I'm sure he has no problem promoting our little radio production. And here it comes, The Fat Man. This lost episode. There are no surviving Fat Man episodes sponsored by Camel Cigarettes from this season. This particular show was originally broadcast on December 1st, 1950. It's called Post Mortem on Murder. Yes, a newspaper is trying to promote a hero who was killed in a tragedy but a heroic act. The problem is, where is his corpse? Well, we'll unravel that mystery with The Fat Man, presented by the Gotham Radio Players, just this last Thursday at 3 in the afternoon, on September 17th at the Mid-Atlantic Nostalgia Convention. And here's your director and producer and the whole schmigoo, Stephen M. Lewis, to tell you all about it. Oh, but just before that, a quick reminder. Sadly, we have still not had the time or wherewithal to figure out the proper settings on our recording, or the time to do a little test first, and the recording was incredibly over-modulated and distorted. I've done the best I can do in the limited time I had to try to clean it up, and unfortunately, the convention takes their audio off of their video. They videotape all the events, but they take their audio out of the boomy, echoey room off the house speakers. So this is the best record we have of this particular production. And now, Stephen Lewis.
2: Hello, everyone. Welcome. Welcome to the 2015 Mid-Atlantic Nostalgia Convention. I'm Steve Lewis, the director of this afternoon's show. Over there is our producer, Max Schmid, and we are the Gotham Radio Players. So, the Gotham Radio Players have been around since 1991. We're based in the New York City area, where we're part of Max's show, The Golden Age of Radio, on station WBAI. We specialize in doing recreations of lost radio dramas from the 1930s, 40s, and 50s, programs that have not been heard since the original broadcast because no recordings have survived. The Adventures of the Fat Man radio show was created in 1946. It was actually based on the name of a chapter, Chapter 11, from Dashiell Hammett's novel, The Maltese Falcon. But Brad Runyon, the hero of the Fat Man radio show, was very different from the Fat Man character, The Maltese Falcon. And Hammett actually had nothing to do with the radio show outside of picking up a weekly paycheck for use of the character's nickname. The radio show lasted 6 years, until 1951, and was sponsored for most of its run by Pepto-Bismol. But at the end of 1950, for 13 episodes only, it was sponsored by Camel Cigarettes. Now, none of the Camel shows have survived in recorded form, and it's from that era that we get today's adventure. So, let's get started. The Gotham Radio Players are proud to present for you a lost episode of The Adventures of the Fat Man called Postmortem on Murder, originally broadcast on December 1st, 1950.
3: Here comes The Fat Man in Postmortem on Murder, and presented by the makers of Camel Cigarettes. One puff won't tell you.
4: One sniff won't tell you.
3: It takes day in, day out smoking to find out how mild a cigarette can be. Make the Sensible Cigarette Test, the 30-day Camel Mildness Test, and see just how mild Camels are.
4: Yes, and you'll find out why more people smoke Camels than any other cigarette.
3: There he goes. He's lighting up a Camel cigarette. He's stepping on the scales.
5: Weight, 284 pounds. Fortune, danger. Who is it?
1: The Fat Man.

0: A New Yorker is a weird and wonderful animal. Newspaper editors, who know him best because their jobs depend on it, will tell you if you want to sell papers in New York, you'll forget about congressional billions and concentrate on the 2,100 bucks somebody won on the Daily Double in Belmont. Skip the earthquake and fire in Java, but play up the babe in Flatbush who put her boyfriend away with a sash weight. Because that, brother, is murder. I'd been out in the twigs chasing a client's runaway daughter for 3 weeks. My feet hurt, and it was raining. That's why I was in my apartment instead of my office, with a hot toddy at my elbow and my shoes off. Catching up on what had happened while I was gone. Well, something had, to put it mildly. The greatest thing in the funeral line since Rudolph Valentino's in 26. It was even on the radio.
1: So now it is, 2 weeks after his heroic act, that Willie Ferguson comes home to New York and his final rest. Ah, yes, the gallant lad who gave his life for another will be buried for the Daily Press Building Auditorium, where New York will pay final tribute.
0: Willie Ferguson had taken over the New York Daily Press lock, stock, and barrel. Page one carried a picture of his smiling, freckled face, and nothing else. Even some of the other papers played it up. I'd gotten through a couple of columns and had managed to find out Willie had caused it all by diving off an important somebody's yacht in the Caribbean and saving a native boy from a shark when... Ryan speaking.
2: How much is he paying you?
0: Not enough. Who is this?
2: I'll double it.
0: Oh, that's great. Now, why don't you stop playing and tell me what we're talking about?
2: You know what I mean, Runyon.
0: Sorry to disappoint you, friend, but I'm fresh back from the sticks and I don't know anything. So let's play by the rules, huh? You just tell me who you are.
2: Never mind that, fat boy, and don't lie to me. You're working for Jess Hechinger and he's paying you $50 a day. From me, you get $100 to keep me up on what's on his mind.
0: Jess Hechinger?
2: City editor of the Daily Press, if you want me to spell it out for you.
0: Oh, yeah, yeah.
2: The Willie Ferguson fiasco.
0: Fiasco? Well, that's nice to know.
2: Do we have a deal?
0: Sure, except for two things. I won't work for anonymous voices, and I don't double-cross clients before or after they hire me. Outside of that, you can do whatever... Hello? Nice guy. Where we got that at? Well, yeah, I'm still here. You want to play ball now?
3: Huh? Is this the fat man or Yankee Stadium?
0: Oh, you must be Mr. Hechinger.
3: And you must be psychic.
0: Oh, not quite. Somebody just called and tried to buy me off.
3: Remind me to fire the girl on the switchboard. She's selling tips again. You hear that, dearie? Ha, she did. When can you get over here, Runyon?
0: Well, when do you want me?
3: 5 minutes ago. I'm in the city editor's office, second floor of the Daily Press Building.
0: This is legitimate.
3: Well, that you may decide yourself after I tell you the tale. And, Runyon, old man?
0: Yeah?
3: Bring a couple of extra handkerchiefs. It's a weeper.
0: So I rushed over to the Daily Press Building. I'll say this for Hechinger and his staff. They certainly know how to throw a funeral. Willie was getting a real hero send-off. Quite a crowd jammed the Daily Press Auditorium, paying the last tribute to the flower-decked coffin on the stage. Yeah, I bypassed all this and went up to see Hechinger in his office.
3: It's, the kind of thing that happens to people when the time is right for it, Runyon.
0: You mean Willie?
3: Yeah. In 1927, the public was jaded, sick of yellow journalism and crime and bootleggers. They needed a psychological lift. A hero. And we got Lindbergh. History always repeats itself. And again, we needed a hero. This time, Willie Ferguson.
0: Well, why not some of the guys in Korea, you know?
3: Oh, well, we're not skipping that. But Willie will help sell a story that we're going to serialize.
0: Oh, I got it. Well, let's see now. Willie dove off a yacht down in the Caribbean somewhere and saved a native boy.
3: Right. The kid had been swimming alongside, begging for pennies. Then comes the shark. Mm-hmm. And Willie makes the leap that now ranks second only to that of Steve Brody in newspaper history. The kid escapes, and Willie takes the deep six. And we make him a hero, build up our cereal, and sell papers. Oh, here's Willie's picture.
0: Oh, great. So why do you want a detective?
3: It's our doing, Runyon. We took the story when it was nothing, and we made it what it is. We even had a band and a group of mourners to meet the yacht when it docked. But now, we in the Daily Press are out on a limb.
0: Well, what do you mean?
3: Tomorrow morning at 10, Willie Ferguson's coffin will be escorted out of the auditorium to the cemetery, where it will be buried with a fitting eulogy.
0: Uh-huh.
3: The first such homage ever paid to 24 volumes of the Encyclopedia Britannica.
0: Uh-huh. Huh? What? Say that again?
3: That, Runyon, is what is in the coffin.
0: What do you mean?
3: I put him there myself to give it weight.
0: Oh. You mean this big hullabaloo was all just a gag?
3: Well, I could think of funnier gags than a city editor ruining his own paper.
0: Well, what else is there to it?
3: You tell me. All I know is the mortician called this morning in a 24-carat tizzy. He'd open the coffin to do whatever they do with bodies, and it was empty.
0: Mm-hmm. Any way of proving it came ashore?
3: Nope.
0: Mr. Hackinger, you know what this smells like, don't you?
3: Oh, yeah, I do, Runyon. But outside of the publicity buildup, the story's on the level.
0: Uh-huh. Where'd the story originate?
3: With Marriott.
0: Stanley Marriott, isn't it?
3: Yeah. The darling of the women's clubs, author, world traveler, and proprietor of a midtown saloon called the Alhambra. It was his yacht, you know. And it's his story of his latest voyage that we're gonna serialize.
0: Oh, and he and Willie were along on board when it happened.
3: Right.
0: Huh. Publicity, huh?
3: Sure, but he didn't manufacture this story. It's all authenticated. Marriott wouldn't dare dream this up. But somebody has fouled us up. And that's why I'm willing to pay you $50 a day to find out.
2: Hello, hello, hello. Oh, did I interrupt something?
3: You did, Murdoch. Runyon, this is Fred Murdoch of the Bulletin, my honorable and noble rival newspaper.
0: How are you?
2: Hello.
3: Anything particular stirring under your hat, Murdoch?
2: We're keeping the wires humming, boy. Our Havana Bureau has not yet located, as of now, one, the doctor who signed the death certificate on Willie, two, the much-publicized native boy, or three, anyone who knows or has heard of either.
3: Well, thorough, aren't we?
2: Our paper is. But don't let it worry you, Hecky. We'll look a lot harder before we start yelling. That's quite a show you're putting on. This Berrien's got everything from A to Z.
3: And what is that supposed to mean?
2: I don't know. Should it mean anything?
3: It makes a wonderful exit line, Murdoch.
2: Which is what it is. Don't pine for me, dear. I'll be back before you can say Willie Ferguson.
0: On that ominous note, we took up the problem of the missing corpse. Downstairs in the auditorium, the curious crowd solemnly filed past the coffin in a last tribute to the Encyclopedia Britannica. And the curtain was just coming down as I took off for the mortuary. Mrs. Shellhammer, the mortician, mopping his ashen face with a soggy handkerchief, looked more like one of his products than the proprietor.
1: Please, Mr. Runyon, please. I simply can't talk about it anymore. I simply can't.
0: Now, just try to relax, Mrs. Shellhammer.
1: Relax. A hollow word, Mr. Runyon. Never, never in its 34-year history 34, has the firm of Shellhammer and Sons misplaced a deceased.
0: Oh, now cheer up. Maybe someone else misplaced it. Well, let's see now. You were on the dock when the yacht pulled in?
1: Yes. My staff and I boarded the yacht the moment the plank was lowered in order to supervise the shorecoming. While Captain Marriott was conferring with the customs officials, we took charge, per our arrangement with Mr. Hackinger, and came ashore with the deceased. And then it happened.
0: What happened, Mr. Shellhammer?
1: Captain Marriott did not appreciate our initiative, sir.
0: Uh-huh.
1: He reviled us horribly. Said we had no right to do that without his permission.
0: I see.
1: And now, on top of that, this.
0: What if I told you that it was a solid 8-5 there was no body in the coffin when you brought it ashore?
4: Oh, you'd be very wrong, Mr. Runyon. It was there, all right, inside the casket, which was lead-sealed per Import and Health Department regulations. When we returned to the mortuary, I saw it.
0: So that put the body in the mortuary last night. Maybe. I thanked Shellhammer and took off for Marriott's apartment. It was around 6 when I got there and pushed the buzzer. I was finally let in by something out of White Cargo. Evidently a part-time Tondaleo from the local dramatic society. She leered at me through her pancake number 8 and waved me into a living room that you'd never find in Better Homes and Gardens. It was complete with a 30-foot war canoe along one wall and assorted spears, blowguns, shrunken heads, and a geographically discordant Egyptian sarcophagus 10 feet high. The one thing the room could have used, though, was an open window. Whew. The air was rancid with incense and coconut oil. And something else I recognized but couldn't quite place. I was looking at the sarcophagus when...
5: I won't stand for this, Stanley! I won't!
2: Listen to me, Sarah!
5: Do this to me.
2: It's too late to change anything now. Why don't you think about it tonight?
5: Oh, think about it.
2: Well, come back later when you feel better.
5: I'm all right. There's nothing wrong with me. Stanley Marriott, if you won't...
2: All right, what?
5: If you won't, I'll do it.
2: You really mean that?
5: Oh, no. No, I guess not. Good night, Stanley.
2: Good night. Whew, what?
0: Hello.
2: Who are you?
0: The name's Runyon, and I'm not eavesdropping. The maid let me in.
2: Oh, from the papers, I presume.
0: Well, if you want to.
2: Well, you must know by now I'm in a rather hazardous profession, Mr. Runyon.
0: Yes, I've heard about your big game hunts.
2: That's not quite what I mean. I'd rather tackle 3 lions 3 days hungry than involve myself with one jealous woman.
0: Attractive, though.
2: My hostess at the Alhambra. Poor girl. You must have noticed she does like the bottle. Well, you say you're from the papers.
0: No, you did. I'm a detective.
2: And what, pray, are you bent on detecting?
0: Well, there seems to be an ugly rumor floating around, Marriott, about Willie Ferguson.
2: Oh?
0: Yeah. Somebody thinks this ruckus over Willie is a hoax.
2: Who?
0: Well, we don't know. He's phoning people anonymously.
2: You're working for Heckinger, the Daily Press?
0: Yeah, that's right.
2: Surely Heckinger realizes every story of this kind brings a swarm of crackpots in his wake. The story of Willie Ferguson is completely documented. I supplied the authorities with the proper certifications.
0: Oh, and of course you were there when it happened.
2: Exactly.
0: You hauled Willie's body aboard, found the doctor, completed the forms, and told the story to the papers.
2: I did.
0: Uh-huh. So you're positive everything's on the up and up?
2: Of course.
0: That's great. Now all we have to do is make sure of you.
2: That's a rather ingenious way of calling a man a liar.
0: Well, if I'm wrong, I'll find an ingenious way to apologize.
2: That must take some doing, Runyon. If I were you, I'd start thinking right now. There's the door.
0: I was bluffing, and he knew it. I couldn't prove anything, but it wasn't an honest yarn, or Willie's body would be where it ought to be. But that had to stay under my hat for the time being. So I backed out of the door like a rabbit hound fresh out of rabbits. Outside, standing at the curb, was the gal with the hysterics, still mumbling to herself as she waited for a cab.
5: He had no right to do it. No right to treat me this way. I won't let him.
0: Excuse me, lady?
5: Huh? Oh, who are you? Oh, you were upstairs, weren't you, waiting to see him? Yes, I saw you there.
0: Wait a minute now. Wait,
5: you get away from me, you hear? I've had all I can stand. I've had enough. Enough!
0: Enough for what?
5: Oh, he can't do this to me. Oh, I won't let him. I have money. I have position. Taxi! Taxi!
0: Say, look, wait. Wait a minute, wait.
5: That's all I have to say. I'll show him.
0: that's why I wrote her off as a screwball instead of adding it up then and there. And following the cabin may be saving myself a lot of time, but all I could think of was the planked stake at Lombardi's. It was a terrific dinner. And halfway through it, I began to think a little. About the dame, the hysterical voice, and most of all, the wild-looking eyes. The IQ went up as the belt got tighter, and after the plank steak and all the trimmings, I was thinking like a junior grade Einstein. At a Spumoni and espresso, I can make a bum out of the mechanical brain. So I paid the check and grabbed a cab for 100 Laurel Place. Nobody had heard of the girl in the two ground floor apartments in the building, so I started up the stairs for a try at the other two. I reached the landing and turned the corner. It was like walking into page one of the Daily Press with two small differences. The face in front of me wasn't smiling, like the picture, and the hand had a .38 in it. But aside from that, it was a life-size, in-the-flesh version of my dead hero, Willie Ferguson. Well, in my trade, you get some weird ones to investigate. Now, while I light up a camel, let's listen to another branch of investigation.
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4: In a coast-to-coast test of hundreds of people who smoked only Camels for 30 days, noted throat specialist reported not one single case of throat irritation due to smoking Camels.
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0: And now here again is the Fat Man.
1: We stood there, Willie and I, almost nose to nose for about 2 full seconds. Then the corner of his mouth began to twitch. His jaw muscles bulged, and I stabbed for the light switch on the wall on my right. Why he didn't shoot, I'll never know. As I dropped down on my back, he dove at me. I caught him in the belly with my feet, and he went over my head, rolled, and slid all the way downstairs. He was out of the door when I finally got to my feet and went after him. I might have caught him if it hadn't been for the plank stake. As it was, he had me by 20 lengths going away at the first turn. And around it, someone was waiting for him in a hopped-up jalopy with a motor running, so that was that. I headed for the corner drugstore and phoned Heckinger at the Daily Press.
2: Heckinger.
1: This is Runyon.
2: Runyon, I've been trying to get a hold of you for 2 hours.
1: Yeah? What is it? What?
2: Murdoch.
1: Well, how bad is it?
2: Bad? It's wonderful. We're out of the woods.
1: Well, that's nice.
2: Free, Runyon. We can sleep nights.
1: Fine. But what happened?
2: Will Murdoch feel like a plugged nickel? The bulletin office just called.
1: Yeah?
2: They heard from Havana. Talked to the doctor who signed the death certificate on the phone. And that ain't all, brother.
1: I know. They had a nice long chat with the little guy that Willie saved, and maybe a couple of natives that happened by in a fishing boat while Willie was performing.
2: Oh, you heard.
1: I'm psychic, remember? There's only one precinct to be heard from now.
2: What's that?
1: The shark.
2: Look, Runyon, what are you getting at?
1: Are you sitting or standing?
2: Standing.
1: Well, sit.
2: Okay. Now what?
1: I just saw Willie Ferguson.
2: But... Runyon!
1: Alive, old boy. Alive. It was cruel, and he gasped, and then I told him about my running with Willie. It left him goggling like a suffocating carp. I told him I'd see him later and went back upstairs to the apartment. The tenants must have been used to brawls in the corridor because no one was stirring as I walked up the stairs to apartment 4. The door was on the latch. Yeah, it was a tasteful decoration job. Everything in place, including the guy who sat at the desk in the corner next to the telephone. His head was leaning easily back against the chair, and there was just a small frayed place on the left side of his sport jacket where the bullet had gone through. As they say in the newspaper business, it was 30 for Fred Murdoch. I called Lieutenant McKenzie, who arrived shortly with his squad. While they did the routine work, I brought Mac up to date. He decided to call on Heckinger at the Daily Press and have a look at the coffin. So, leaving Murdoch's body in the care of a sergeant, we picked up Heckinger and the three of us went down to the auditorium and up on the stage, found the backstage light, and went to work on the coffin. It was still where they left it after the ceremony this afternoon, still banked with a load of flowers.
2: That's it, Lieutenant. There's a catch on the other end.
3: Yeah, I got it.
2: Okay. Now, up with the lid.
3: All right. Heckinger? What is this, some kind of morbid gag?
2: Why?
3: That's Willie Ferguson, isn't it?
2: I can't take much more of this.
3: You told me the coffin was filled with those books.
2: Well, yes, but...
1: Wait a minute. Look at him closer.
3: What's the matter? Isn't it Willie?
1: Yes, but... He's only been dead a couple of hours.
2: Oh, no.
1: Hold it. Stand back.
2: Who is it?
3: It's a girl.
1: Shh.
4: Willie, where are you? Willie, I'm coming. Oh, Willie! Willie, darling!
1: We had moved back against the bank of flowers, watching her kneeling beside the coffin. Her grief was very real. And very touching. We watched her long enough for it to become embarrassing, so I had to bring it up.
4: Oh, don't leave me, Willie. Don't leave me.
1: Sarah.
4: Oh, it's you. Oh, what are you doing here?
1: You know who killed him, don't you, Sarah? Don't you?
4: Oh, yes. Oh, yes, I suppose so.
3: Let's have it, lady.
1: Do you want to talk, Sarah? Or shall I do it for you?
4: Oh, I can't think very well right now.
3: Go ahead, Brad.
1: Well, it had me stop for a while. There had to be some reason Marriott would dream up the Ferguson thing besides publicity. I knew it at his apartment this afternoon, but I was using my head instead of my nose.
3: What are you talking about?
1: I smelled it, but I couldn't place it. Right, Sarah?
4: Oh, sure. Sure, but what does it matter now? It's all over.
2: What, Runyon?
1: Opium. It's got a smell, you know. Can you think of a better way to smuggle in a load of hop than in a lead-sealed coffin?
4: Willie came up by plane, been staying at my apartment for 2 weeks. It got away from us all. I tried to make Marriott let Willie go while there was still time. Oh, at first it was just a way to make $1,000, and then...
1: More like a couple of hundred thousand for Marriott, sweetheart. Huh? How long has he been peddling the stuff at the Alhambra?
4: Oh, I don't know. He was afraid they were watching him this trip. That's why he did it.
1: Yeah, but he let his writer's imagination get away from him and turn Willie into a public hero.
3: So instead of being met at the dock by a truck, it's a brass band and the Marching and Chowder Society, eh?
1: Yeah. This afternoon, Marriott took Willie to Murdoch's apartment.
4: Yes. I was supposed to meet him there, but I was too upset and I went home.
1: Marriott, knowing Murdoch and his paper, the Bulletin, were getting wise, had Willie take care of him. Then
2: killed Willie in the car and brought him here.
1: Yeah. With his hired witnesses singing for him down in Havana, who's going to order an exhumation?
4: Wait. Wait a minute.
1: Sure.
4: You said something just then. You said Marriott did this. You said he killed Willie.
5: Don't move, Marriott!
4: Marriott!
1: Marriott, what are you... Marriott, come on.
4: Killed him, Stanley!
1: What
4: is she
5: gonna
4: do?
1: Did
4: it!
1: She's crazy! Oh,
5: God, she's
1: got a gun!
5: Sarah!
1: Come on!
5: Put that gun down!
4: You lied to me, Stanley! You!
1: Let's have that gun, baby!
5: Look out, Brad!
4: No!
1: Have it. She,
4: no!
1: Come on, let go! He's all through.
4: Oh, so am I. I'm all through, too.
1: Yeah. Too bad about that opium, Sarah. Where is it?
4: The stone mummy case in his apartment. He was going to move it tomorrow.
3: Come on, baby. Let's go.
2: Well, that was a switch.
1: Yeah. You think this will bail your paper out, Heckinger?
2: You mean Daily Press, Cracks, Narcotics Ring?
1: Something like that.
2: Well, who knows? There's just one thing that still bothers me.
1: What's that?
2: What do you suppose that louse did with those Encyclopedia Britannica?

0: cigarette do you smoke, Doctor?
1: That question was asked of doctors in all branches of medicine, doctors in all parts of the country.
0: What cigarette do you smoke, Doctor?
1: The brand named most was Camel. Yes, according to this recent nationwide survey, more doctors smoke Camels than any other cigarette.
0: Well, friends, Christmas will soon be with us, and a carton of Camels is always a welcome gift. There's a special Christmas carton, bright and cheery, with a space for your own personal greeting right on it. So, give Camels by the carton.

0: Batman episode, Postmortem on Murder, was originally broadcast on December 1st, 1950. Today's recreation, produced by Max Schmid, was presented by the Gotham Radio Players and was directed by Stephen M. Lewis. Featured in our cast were Paul Becton as Brad Runyon the Fat Man, Sandy Scher as Sarah, Mike Thomas Faria as both Mr. Shellhammer and Lieutenant McKenzie, Fred Erfer as Jack Heckinger, Ron Weitz as Stanley Marriott, and yours truly, Bill Zauer, was also Fred Murdoch. Our live sound effects were performed by Paul Curtis. The original music for this production was composed and performed by Mike Mandel. Recorded sound effects were produced by Stephen Lewis, and sound engineering was by Max Schmid. This is the 2015 Mid-Atlantic Nostalgia Convention, and we are the Gotham Radio Players.
1: And that was it, the Gotham Radio Players, performing live this last Thursday at the Mid-Atlantic Nostalgia Convention, a lost episode of The Fat Man, Postmortem on Murder, December 1st, 1950, original air date. And thanks to all the cast and crew, Paul Curtis on the sound effects. It was a great show. I wish we had a better recording. Oh well, we'll have to do it again in New York City, maybe at the new studios of WBAI.
2: Okay, I hope you enjoyed that episode of The Fat Man as performed by the Gotham Radio Players with the late Paul Becton in the lead. If you tune in to this very station, this very station being WBAI New York, 99.5 FM, Pacifica Peace and Justice Radio, at midnight tomorrow being Wednesday, you can hear Max Schmid's program, The Dustbin of History, and he also is going to play one of the episodes of Gotham Radio Players with Paul Becton in the lead. I'm not sure. I think he's doing King Kong, but I'm not sure. Tune in tomorrow, and you will certainly find out. I know he's going to play something, and I know it will be good. In the meantime, as I said, this is WBAI FM, New York. My name is Anne-Marie Hendrickson, and the name of this show is A Mantra for the Rat. I'll be back next week with something. I don't know what. There is a Facebook page for the show. It's called Rat Mansion. And if you want to yell at me, you can reach me at rat@wbai.org, which is my email for this show. Good night, and do stay tuned for the show that follows, which I believe is it Grayzone Radio or Capitalism, Race, and Democracy? Sorry, I don't remember. Anyhow, stay tuned, and I'll be back next week. Good night.

0: Remember, the whole reason New York City housing, the NYCHA housing was built the way it was Corbusier understood that if he did not have light coming in every window and if every room did not have air and light, people could not thrive. That was the whole reason for getting rid of the tenements that go with it.
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2: 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So it's 995-995-99. 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
14: 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In this episode, Max Blumenthal and Aaron Matei discuss the furor over a New York Times report

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1: Another source that's cited in this civil commission report is the key source for Sheryl Sandberg's completely discredited documentary trying to hype up the idea of mass rape on October 7th. What was it called? Screams Before Silence?
2: Screams. It's exactly right. They love that Screams theme. Screams Screams Without Words and Screams Before Silence. And as you pointed out, it just should have been called Screams Without Evidence.
1: Screams Without Evidence. Sheryl Sandberg being the billionaire, lean-in feminist, ultra-Zionist who also endorsed the Civil Commission report. And the Civil Commission report, I mean, these are footnotes from the report. Well, actually, you know, here's the New York Post's rendering of that report. And they show Hamas militant taking hostage Naama Levy, who is an Israeli soldier. And they always use this photo because you can see there's like blood on the back of her sweatpants to suggest that she had just been raped. She actually has come out and publicly said that that was because she was tussling with her captors and that she fell on the ground and wiped her hands, but there was no sexual assault there. So she herself debunked that. There's no images of sexual violence in any of those photos. But anyway, these are like 1, 2, 3, 4, 5 long passages, all citing Rami Davidian. Who is Rami Davidian? He is the biggest fraud of October 7th, who was the key witness for Sheryl Sandberg. Let me see if I can bring up. He took Sheryl Sandberg in the movie to a field with trees and claimed that there were women tied to the trees who had been raped and killed by Hamas militants. Here's our takedown of Rami Davidian. Here he is. I saw girls tied up with their hands behind them to every tree here. And he claimed that he carried out all these rescue missions to rescue people. Then he was going on lecture tours, mostly in Hebrew, being paid lots of money, lots of money. He may have earned millions of shekels telling his stories. And he was exposed by Raviv Drucker, who is one of the most prominent investigative journalists in Israeli media, as being a complete and total fraud. This is Raviv Drucker's post exposing him as a fraud. Here's his testimony. Hold on. This is from the Sheryl Sandberg film, and you know, it really has to be seen to know what a fraud this is. You know, there she is crying. Someone tied them on these trees. Their legs were spread. And there's ropes put on the trees for some reason. Okay, everything he said there was completely, entirely made up.
2: By the way, the whole movie is simply just Sheryl Sandberg crying in front of the camera as a series of fraudsters tell her fake things. That's just the whole movie. Yes. It's one after the other, just like people lying through their teeth and her crying at it. And with you know, emotive music over top. That's essentially the whole film. And it was screened. Kamala Harris, I think, screened this at the White House.
1: Yep.
2: This was taken so seriously. Even though, again, as we're speaking about now with this one guy, it's just a collection of fraudsters. The guys from Zaka are in that film too.
1: Yeah, here's what Raviv Drucker said about Rami Davidian, the guy you just saw, who is the key figure in that film. These are not slight exaggerations, slight inflating of the number of those rescued. These are stories made up from beginning to end by Davidian. Hair-raising stories that never really happened. Some of the stories have been quoted in a reputable film and newspapers around the world, in an important book. In the year and a half since the October 7th attacks, Davidian has turned his stories into an industry, countless paid lectures in Israel and abroad, fundraising campaigns that were supposedly done for him, but he disavows them. A presentation, dozens or perhaps hundreds of interviews with the media in which he repeats over

0: over and over again stories that simply never happened. Davidian admitted to being a complete fraud. Raviv Drucker was going to go to air with this devastating report for Channel 13, the like, which was like Israel's version of ABC. And then the owner of the network stopped it due to public outcry and said, you can't show the public this. And the entire report was canceled and censored. And now it appears at the heart of this phony civil commission report. And then the next footnote after Rami Davidian is one citing a photographer named Eden Wesley, who claims that she filmed this girl in a black dress who was found beside her car, whose legs were spread after October 7th, that became Exhibit A for the New York Times discredited Screams Without Words story. Her name was Gal Abdush. And this is amazing too. We exposed this, but you know, it wasn't even, we could tell it, she was suffering from symptoms of rigor mortis. Her car was blown up. She was probably a victim of the Hannibal directive. Israeli Apache helicopters were targeting every car going away from the site of the Nova Electronic Music Festival towards Gaza, killing probably hundreds of Israelis as well as Palestinians. She was probably one of them. But then her family comes out, her own sister, and said, the New York Times lied to us and misled us. We didn't even know this was going to be a story about sexual abuse, and that the timeline doesn't match up. She was not raped. That's not what happened. So her own family calls out the New York Times. And then this civil commission report takes that and fills their report with that phony story, citing Jeffrey Gettleman from the New York Times, but not naming Gal Abdush, hoping that, you know, critics like us wouldn't pick up on it. Well, I picked up on it. They took one of the most discredited stories where the family of the victim themselves actually said was a fraud. And I mean, that just shows you the low quality of this report, which Ali Abu Nima has done a seminal takedown of it. I think, you know, if you want something to share, to illustrate, or to refer to illustrate what a scam this report, which was taken seriously by every single legacy media outlet in the U.S. is, Ali has done it. Israel's 7th October rape hoax gets a 300-page reboot. And what Ali, one of the things Ali points out is, you know, the civil commission relies heavily on Zaka, which is the scam rescue organization that raised tons of money off fake stories like the 40 beheaded babies story or fetuses cut from pregnant women. Yeah, and I mean, wait till you find out who founded Zaka. It was Yehuda Meshi Zahav, who was going to get the Israel Prize, Israel's most prestigious prize, and then Israeli media exposed him as the quote-unquote Haredi Jeffrey Epstein, in other words, the ultra-Orthodox Jeffrey Epstein, and published countless testimonies, like dozens and dozens of testimonies of ultra-Orthodox Jews who, as children, had been raped by the founder of Zaka, and then he committed suicide and spent the rest of his life in a coma. Those are the sources that the civil commission is relying on.
1: And if you remember, just to take a trip down memory lane, remember when I found out who was on the board of Zaka? None other than...
0: Oh, I forgot.
1: Halal cart harasser Stuart Seldowitz, the guy who was on video harassing a halal cart vendor in New York City because he was Arab. He was on the board of... He was on the advisory board of Zaka. So... this is the kind of people that Zaka is
0: experts
1: and attracts. Yeah. So, but amazingly,
0: humanitarians.
1: This report from the commission, whatever it's called, gets taken seriously. The lead author, who you just talked about, Kochav Elkayam Levy, was given like a 10-minute interview on CNN. No critical questions. Taken very, very seriously. So you still have an establishment media. Yes, now the Times, the New York Times, willing to, you know, document seriously the crimes against Palestinians, but still across the board, no skepticism of the debunked Israeli propaganda about Hamas mass rape and sexual violence on October 7th?
0: None. None. No evidence in there. There's no evidence in a 300-page report.
1: Yeah, I think one of Ali's main points too is that there's still you read the 300-page report and there's still no count of actual victims. Like, if you're claiming that there was widespread sexual violence, okay, tell us or give us a rough estimate of how many victims there were. And there's no figure because this is invented out of thin air, and there's still no identified victims of sexual violence or rape on October 7th. Now, since October 7th, you know, people who were held in captivity in Gaza, they've made allegations. So you can say that the allegations have at least happened since October 7th in captivity. But on October 7th, which has been the subject of so much hype, you know, as we've just been talking about documentaries, news reports like Jeffrey Gettleman's, still no count of the alleged victims, because, again, this is not a serious investigation. It's not based on something factual. It's a hoax designed to manufacture support for genocide, or at least deter people from protesting the genocide, by saying that, you know, if you dare challenge Israel attacking Gaza and quote unquote defending itself, that you're giving a pass to the rape that happened on October 7th. That's the point of propaganda campaigns like this. And again,
0: and they achieved their goal.
1: They did.
0: The Holocaust of our times.
1: Yes, they did.
0: The New York Times and all of these papers, what they actually achieved was supporting the contemporary Holocaust.
1: Yes, exactly. And that's where the term blood libel is appropriate. Not when talking about what Israel, in the Israeli sense, when Israel claims they've been subjected to a blood libel, but Palestinians were. And it was incredibly effective.
0: Yeah, and shout out to Katha Pollitt from The Nation for her involvement in this as well. Remember her? Remember The Nation? Remember when that was a magazine?
1: I do remember The Nation. I still subscribe, but and many others. There's a long list of people who we don't need to mention who unfortunately propped up this narrative.
0: Well, there's a current component here that I think needs to be mentioned. Right now, for Palestinian prisoners, this is one of the hardest moments. They are being subjected to the harshest conditions in history under the watch of Security Minister Itamar Ben-Gvir, who is a disciple of Meir Kahana, who wanted to fully ethnically cleanse and exterminate Palestinians. He's in charge of the prisons, and he has, as I mentioned, ushered through a bill to allow for the execution of Palestinian prisoners. So by taking seriously this Civil Commission report, the Associated Press, Reuters, New York Times, Washington Post, CNN have provided momentum and fuel to the fire of Itamar Ben-Gvir, who wants to begin executing these prisoners, claiming that they were the authors of these rapes and decapitating people. And I mean, here he is, Ben-Gvir, in front of a literal gas chamber, presenting his gas chamber for who he wants to gas and execute.
2: אני מת להוציא מחבלים לאורג. עונש מוות למחבלים.
0: Well, that's actually a noose. I mean, this is a major Israeli minister who is the linchpin, no pun intended, for Benjamin Netanyahu's coalition, which is on the verge of collapse. And this is what he wants to do to hundreds of Palestinians. And now he actually refused to comment for Nick Kristof's report. But this needs to be considered.
1: Well, maybe he was too busy eating his noose cake that he got for his birthday recently.
0: Yeah.
1: His wife gifted him with a cake, you know, shaped as a noose to celebrate. So maybe he was too busy eating that.
0: This is it. This is his birthday cake. I mean, this is... You know, who's in charge of Palestinians who are kidnapped from Gaza? That's his wife who he met when she was 15. There's the news cake. Yes, this is Israel. As Senator Jackie Rosen, Democrat from Nevada, said, Israel is a source of inspiration to Jews worldwide. Sorry, I failed to find this inspiring. it kind of reminds me of Strange Fruit by Billie Holiday.
1: The only way I could be inspired by that is if it was part of a Nuremberg type trial for Israeli officials.
0: Yes.
1: Then I might find that news inspiring.
0: The whole world would celebrate that day, and it would mean that international law existed again. So, happy Nakba Day. It's the day after Israel's quote-unquote Independence Day, when Israelis have barbecues on stolen Palestinian land. And I don't just say that to sound woke or whatever. They literally go to places like Canada Park, which are built atop Palestinian villages with forests built by the Jewish National Fund to prevent the villagers from coming back. Beit Nuba, Imwas, villages like that, where the residents were marched out at gunpoint, and they have barbecues and enjoy the day. And the day after, Palestinians observe the Nakba Day. And today, the daughter of Old Blue Eyes, Nancy Sinatra, said this in March 1948. She was so proud of this day. In March 1948, Frank Sinatra helped Teddy Kollek, a Haganah representative and future Jerusalem mayor, smuggle an estimated $1 million in cash to a New York pier to pay for arms destined for the nascent state of Israel. Sinatra acted as a courier to bypass FBI surveillance, ensuring the money reached a ship captain for undercover operations. So she's bragging about being her dad and his well-known connections to organized crime, violating U.S. law to support the establishment of a terror state that ethnically cleansed 750,000 people. Nancy Sinatra, who is like a turbo lib. She's like a blue and on liberal.
1: Great. I missed that because I'm blocked by her. I think because of my Russiagate skepticism. So
0: guess what, Aaron? I'm blocked too. And I don't know. I've never engaged with Nancy Sinatra. I kind of didn't even know she was alive. She blocked me.
1: There we go.
0: So she blocked us both. I don't know how she did. It must have been Russiagate related.
1: Yeah.
0: Teddy Kollek, by the way, future mayor of Jerusalem, who as Jerusalem mayor oversaw the forced ethnic cleansing of the Moroccan quarter, the Maghrebi quarter, so that because Palestinians were living by the Western Wall and they wanted to turn it into a tourist site for Jews from around the world and politicians who wanted to run for president and needed to kiss the wall. What was his name? J.D. Hamill turned J.D. Vance, forcing thousands and thousands of families out into the Shafat refugee camp, where they're now routinely denied water and placed under curfew. Teddy Kollek also, before the establishment of the State of Israel, secretly negotiated with Adolf Eichmann, who would later be put on trial in Jerusalem, to exchange Jewish property for Jewish bodies. And this was considered some kind of heroic act. It was actually a secret agreement between the Zionist movement and the Nazi Germany, called the Havara or Transfer Agreement, which required American Jewish leadership to end its boycott of Nazi Germany and German products to support the Zionist movement. Teddy Kollek was central to that. And Nancy Sinatra's referring to like these docs, I guess, like that was after Lucky Luciano had been sprung from prison by Meyer Lansky, who is like his bookkeeper, so that Luciano could assist the U.S. military in the Sicily amphibious operation. And so the mafia basically was running the docs during World War II. Thomas Dewey had put Lucky Luciano in jail. He was the AG in New York. He was the head of the Cosa Nostra. And so the U.S. government under FDR let Luciano out of prison so that they could invade Sicily, and then cooperated with the mafia and then made the mafia part of Operation Gladio to get the communists and socialists out of Italy after the war. So this must have related to that relationship through Meyer Lansky, who, you know, at that time was was still out of jail and influential. So that's my theory about this whole operation. I would like to read more history about how Sinatra did that. But Sinatra was down with all those guys, Cosa Nostra and so on. Moving on. Yeah, and we continue to, the United States regime continues to collaborate and conspire with the mafia, with narco traffickers in Latin America. They are the presidents of the right-wing Latin American countries like Ecuador and Honduras. Take a look at our latest piece authored and produced by Oscar León on Honduras Gate, which is the biggest scandal the U.S. media isn't covering. And there are these new audio leaks produced, obtained by an outlet called Diario Red, which show that the Trump administration is working with Juan Orlando Hernandez, convicted drug trafficker, former president of Honduras, who was convicted of smuggling 200 tons of cocaine into the United States and was pardoned by Donald Trump in December of last year. They're working with him to establish a new media smear machine to attack the leftist governments of Colombia, Mexico, and Brazil, and to carry out death squad-like operations to crush the left in countries they control. And that's already been happening.

0: 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Equipment that can quickly warn you during emergencies is being tested. If this had been an actual emergency, such as a natural or man-made disaster, official messages would have followed the alert tone. This station serves the New York operational area. This concludes this test of the emergency alert system.
1: Lansky had a casino in Havana that he was developing, Hotel Riviera, and he put all of his money into it. I actually drank a mojito at that bar, and Lansky was kicked out of Cuba. You know, you can see this depicted in The Godfather, Hyman Roth getting run out of Cuba as a populist revolution takes place. And that was pretty much the end of Lansky. And he sort of retired after that because he dumped so much money into the Riviera. It's a beautiful hotel, by the way. And the bar is made of like mahogany wood. The U.S. is trying to come back and bring the mafia back to Cuba by starving the Cuban population of energy, of food. You know, we published a report on Cuba. Danny Shaw went across the island, lived as Cubans did, showed that there are probably excess deaths, depopulation. People cannot get from one town to the next because the U.S. has cut them off of fuel, prevented, obviously, Venezuela from shipping oil there. And it's almost like a genocidal policy. And now the State Department, Marco Rubio, who is at the helm of this policy, is telling Cuba, well, you cannot have humanitarian aid unless you abide by our regime change conditions. Then strangely, John Ratcliffe, the CIA director, shows up in Havana. Some, I would say, disturbing images here, Aaron.
2: And the way they announce this, just tweeting Havana, Cuba.
1: Yeah.
2: As if this is like... It's so obnoxious because they're flaunting the fact that they're starving, suffocating the country, but then Cuba's forced to host the CIA director, the agency involved in trying to destroy the country for decades upon decades. So it's obnoxious, and they're showing that they're in charge just as they like to do in Venezuela. There's a similar thing. I think Ratcliffe also went to Venezuela, right?
1: Yeah, he did. I mean, he was one of the first to show up to meet Delcy Rodriguez.
2: So it's just a way to show that they're in charge. And I mean, should we talk about the talk? I don't think it's happened yet, but there's been talk of an indictment of Raul Castro.
1: Yeah, I think it will happen. It needs to go to a federal jury, which will do whatever the DOJ wants. But this is CBS. Of course, CBS gets it because they're the legacy media network that was bought to be to propagate the Trump administration/Israel's message, but Jennifer Jacobs seems sort of like one of their real reporters. U.S. is taking steps to indict Raul Castro, the 94-year-old former president of Cuba and former brother of Fidel, in connection with the downing of planes 30 years ago. Those are the brothers to the rescue planes. It's expected to, the indictment's expected to focus on Cuba's 1996 shoot down of planes operated by quote unquote humanitarian group Brothers to the Rescue. And I pointed out that Brothers to the Rescue was not a humanitarian group. It was a mercenary CIA-backed group that was involved with a terrorist network that had been carrying out terrorist crimes in Cuba for decades. Brothers to the Rescue was run under the watch of CONEF, which was itself spun out of militant guerrilla organizations that had been involved in the Bay of Pigs operation and probably the JFK assassination. And what the CIA did was, when they got all these terrorist exiles dumped on the U.S. in South Florida, they set up little aid organizations to give themselves to give them something to do, so there wouldn't be blowback. So they wouldn't start carrying out crimes inside the U.S. or attempting more terrorist attacks. But then the CIA under George H.W. Bush started actually authorizing terrorist attacks in Cuba, including bombings of hotels, Cuban resorts. These terrorist groups wanted to stop tourism to Cuba, so they shot up beaches in Cuba. They killed many people. And then there was the most notorious act, the bombing of Cubana Flight 455, by Luis Posada Carriles and Orlando Bosch, both known confirmed CIA assets. 73 people were killed on that flight to Barbados. I missed the there was a ceremony a couple years ago in Barbados off the beach. The whole Barbadian government came out. I think Mia Motley, the president, the PM, was involved to observe the victims because they crashed right off the coast there. This is a huge tragedy for the whole Caribbean. I think the North Korean fencing team was on that flight. The bombs were placed in Venezuela. Bosch and Carriles were, you know, Carriles got off in a technicality in Venezuela. And then they went on to live the rest of their lives as free men in the United States, protected from justice by former CIA director George H.W. Bush, his son, Jeb Bush, who is governor of Florida, and the Miami Mafia, the Gusano Industrial Complex. In 1983, the city of Miami, under its first Latino mayor, announced Orlando Bosch Day to honor one of those terrorists. And they died as old men in their South Florida homes. And now the CIA is charging Raul Castro for defending his country from this terrorist network, which was violating Cuban airspace and sovereignty and threatening its citizens. I mean, it's such a farce. And the terrorism continues. The blockade of Cuba is economic terrorism, which is killing untold numbers of people every day.
2: And going back to the downing of the Brothers of the Rescue jet, for which Raul Castro might get indicted, I'm pretty sure that that then leads to Clinton signing Helms-Burton, right, which intensifies the U.S. embargo of Cuba. So, you know, provocatively flying in these planes, Cuba defends itself, and then the U.S. responds by increasing or intensifying an already sadistic blockade, embargo. And Trump, since he's taken power, has taken that to a new level. He's in fact enforced elements of Helms-Burton that previously were sort of sidelined because they were just too sadistic. But Trump has taken it to a new level, and that's why the island is in such desperate shape. And so John Ratcliffe going to visit Cuba and flaunting it. You know, Trump's been talking increasingly about taking control of Cuba soon, and that seems to be his next move, whatever he does with Iran, however he tries to slink away from that one.
1: Yeah, once the U.S. ends one war, it starts another. That's kind of the lesson. Ukraine was at peace in 2010, 2011. On Victory Day, Russian troops, Ukrainian troops, and Belarusian troops marched together when Ukraine was neutral. That was the time of the Afghan surge. Afghanistan fails. The U.S. goes right into Ukraine. So they can justify the U.S. regime. The imperial regime can justify running our pockets as U.S. taxpayers for another war, another aid package of $40 billion. Ukraine starts to fail, or the campaign starts to wind down or enter a more frozen or protracted conflict, the U.S. moves to Iran. The U.S. fails in Iran in what Robert Kagan, veteran imperial planner, calls the worst defeat for the U.S. in history, a far worse defeat than Afghanistan or Vietnam. The U.S. moves on, and we are seeing intelligence overflights, surveillance flights over Cuba, the same kind of flights in the same manner that we saw over Venezuela before the U.S. military invaded Caracas and kidnapped now political prisoner and legitimate Venezuelan president Nicolas Maduro and his wife Celia Flores. So there is a threat of Cuba being invaded. And I wonder what terms John Ratcliffe laid on the table and what threats he made, but I assume he was there to make the threats.
2: Absolutely. Absolutely. Why else would he be there? That's why they took out Maduro to pave the way for this, because Maduro was standing by Cuba. They took care of that. On to the next target. And, you know, as I said, I'm just amazed Cuba's held on for this long. This tiny island, living right next to the world's top hegemon that's been devoted to destroying it for 70 something years, and they've managed to keep their system under impossible conditions. Whatever happens, what they've already achieved is it's incredible. It is that they managed to preserve their system for this long. How they've been able to do it should be studied, because it's a level of resilience and ingenuity that I can't even imagine.
1: Yeah, I mean, Cuba has contributed a lot to humanity, breaking the back of South African apartheid. The Cuban doctors, the medical brigades have done so much for people. They literally cured, they literally helped people who are effectively blind in Jamaica, providing them with ophthalmological care, eye care, that for free. I remember I needed to get stitches in Nicaragua, and I went to a clinic there.
2: Trump has forced most countries to kick out those doctors, yeah. Nicaragua being the exception because they're outside of U.S. control. But a lot of countries have been forced to kick out those Cuban doctors now.
1: Yeah, they just kicked them out of Guatemala.
2: Yeah.
1: I remember I needed stitches, and I got first-rate, medical care, got patched right up at a clinic in Nicaragua. And I asked the nurse, did you receive your medical training? She said, from Cuba. And I said, how much do I owe you? And she said, nothing. I just walked right out. That's the Cuban style, but there's nothing left. I mean, if the revolution cannot deliver socialism as abundance for its people at this point, and you have such a highly trained population, but there's nothing left in the tank, literally, because they've just run out again of fuel. Yeah. When they have fuel, they can deliver. And so much of the population is being forced to leave. You're seeing migration crises. And what will become of Cuba if the U.S. achieves its goal? I think one thing you will see, and, in conversations with Cuban officials where I've asked them this question in recent months, they've said they're very worried about this, and that they do eat, despite the economic terror that the U.S. is leveling against them, they do cooperate actively with the U.S. on drug enforcement, that they're very worried about cartel penetration and cartel violence. And, while violence has increased and you see more petty crime in Cuba, there used to be just no crime. The kind of high-powered weaponry that you saw come in when the posses started taking over parts of Jamaica or El Salvador, when the gang members were repatriated from the U.S. and started, you started to see the rise of MS-13. That could be a consequence here of the opening up of Cuba, as well as just the unraveling of what was a first-class healthcare system and all the innovations and the medical development and the education. Everyone in Cuba you meet, like every other person, is a professional. You meet so many scholars and artists there. There was so much potential there, and the U.S. regime is just determined to crush that and crush it finally. Iran remains on the target board, though. And I don't know, do you think there's a chance that Trump will attack Iran again? We're seeing new troop transport planes being transferred from, I believe, the Ukrainian battlefield towards the region. There are some ominous signs. Trump obviously can't accept any Iranian conditions, and Iran isn't really afraid of the United States attacking again, because they, as Robert Kagan has acknowledged, have checkmated the U.S. Do you think this is possible?
2: Maybe on his way out, he launches some strikes as sort of a parting gift, a consolation prize, a door prize to disappointed neocons like Robert Kagan and, of course, the Israeli government. But in terms of a kinetic war to overthrow the government, I think that part is over, because, as Robert Kagan said, he's lost because of Iran's leverage over the Strait of Hormuz and its ability to do damage to the Gulf states complicit in the attack. And Trump is, can't go too far in attacking Iran because he has such close financial ties to them. And so there's only so much he can do. So I think he's lost. At best, I think in terms of warfare, maybe some parting strikes on his way out. But in terms of a full-blown regime change campaign, I think that's over. But at the same time, do I see Trump reaching a deal with Iran, engaging in serious diplomacy? No way. This guy can't do diplomacy, especially with Iran, which he's got so much contempt for because Iran has been defiant of him. It's humiliated him, as it has, you know, U.S. hegemony for many decades now, and sort of being a deterrent, a curb on Israeli-U.S. power. So, especially, and you've covered this, Max, like him recently appointing, or the Trump administration recently appointing,
1: Nick Stewart
2: of the Foundation for the Defense of Democracies, which is an Israeli front group, to Steve Witkoff's so-called negotiating team. There's no way he reaches a deal that builds on the JCPOA, the one that he walked away from. So I think at best we're getting a frozen conflict. He'll have to concede Iran controlling the Strait of Hormuz and charging tolls there, because how else will Iran pay for its reconstruction from all the damage that Trump and Israel caused? They have to find a way to fund that, and Trump's not going to pay reparations. And he can't wrest control of the Strait of Hormuz from Iran, as he's shown. And the New York Times recently reported that Iran maintains the bulk of its military capacity, despite Trump and Pete Hegseth's claims to the controversy. So what I'm foreseeing is just a, you know, frozen conflict, no war, but also no deal.
1: Yeah, I think long term, that's what we're looking at. You can kind of hear that in the words of Pentagon Joint Chiefs Chairman Dan Kane, who testified for, I think, 14 hours 3 days ago. And this was a very revealing exchange in which Dan Kane, under questioning from Senator Dick Durbin, really couldn't point to any real victory and couldn't deny having been defeated or at least checkmated by Iran.
3: Could you explain to the American people why, with the vast investment we've made in national defense and military, how Iran, after they've been attacked by us, is still capable of stopping the traffic in the Straits of Hormuz?
4: Well, sure. It's a complex situation out there with a lot of different small boats that are out there and other capabilities. Some of this is on the commercial traffickers. Some of this is on, again, back to the main problem, and that's Iran holding the global economy hostage through the Straits. I would encourage them to think wisely about their next moves and to take the opportunity to open the Straits. They have that choice to make.
3: They certainly do. I guess the question in my mind is, as we talk about $1 trillion-plus budgets for our military, it appears that a very small budget is holding us hostage in the Straits of Hormuz.
1: Yep. Brutal.
2: By the way, what Kane says there about, yeah, I would urge Iran to reopen the Straits. I mean, they had a deal to do that, but then the problem is Trump said, I'm going to keep on this blockade.
1: Yep. Yep.
2: So, you know, Senator Durbin could point that out, but of course, these pro-war narratives are seldom challenged. But yeah, overall, though, an admission of defeat, a tacit admission of defeat.
1: He said they have these small boats are still out there. Like Trump said, their entire Navy was shattered.
2: Yeah.
1: What Kane is acknowledging there is that Iran, with small boats, some cruise missiles, and some very cheap drones, has forced the U.S. military, the U.S. Navy, to its knees, and that it must keep ships in the Indian Ocean 600 kilometers out. I think that's the correct distance. So there's a new rule with naval standoffs, which is 600 kilometers or 600 miles. I don't know the exact distance, but it's pretty far. The U.S. tried to sail two destroyers through the Strait of Hormuz, and they were either struck or nearly struck, and that was the end of that. So if U.S. naval power has been checkmated by small boats, as the Joint Chiefs Chairman acknowledged, what does that mean for U.S. conflict with China, which is a world-class naval power with standoff capacity and a real air force, unlike Iran? Doesn't bode well. And that really highlights the weakness and vulnerability that Donald Trump brought to Beijing. Then there's the economic component. Price of groceries is way up. Go look at those Israel First prices at your local gas station. out here where I am, premium gas is $6 a gallon. It's getting to California prices. California, it's way above $6 a gallon. And Donald Trump is asked about this in front of the White House. Here's what he has to say.
5: Not even a little bit. The only thing that matters when I'm talking about Iran, they can't have a nuclear weapon. I don't think about America's financial situation. I don't think about anybody. I think about one thing. We cannot let Iran have a nuclear weapon. That's all. That's the only thing that matters.
1: So he's trying to appear principled, but Americans don't care about Iran having a nuclear weapon.
2: And this is not even about Iran having a nuclear weapon, because they've already affirmed that they don't want one, and they signed a deal renouncing one. That was in the preamble of the JCPOA, Iran saying they do not want to have a nuclear weapon, which Trump tore up. So this isn't even about whether Iran has a nuclear weapon or not.
1: And as an American, I think Iran should have a nuclear weapon after all this, because it's the only way of stopping these wars and from being constantly attacked. So maybe they will have one. It makes sense, but Donald Trump doesn't care about your economic or financial situation if you're an American, unless you're a Trump insider and you're cashing in on some of the $3 billion or so of insider trading profits that have been made since February 28th. They have access to Donald Trump. They may be named Trump. How is Barron Trump worth $120 million? Someone who has no discernible skills, but whose father, Donald, says is a genius because he can turn his laptop on and off. How did Eric Trump go from being worth $40 million to $440 million? It's just pure corruption. But for everyone else, you're screwed. Trump doesn't care about you. Here's the reason why he went to war. Well, he spells it out very clearly in an interview with Sean Hannity about his trip to China. This is probably the most direct and candid statement from Trump about why he went to war.
6: We don't need it at all.
7: We don't need it at all.
6: We don't need it at all.
7: Fair enough. So,
6: I mean, you could make the case, you know, like, why are we even, we're doing it to help Israel and to help Saudi Arabia and to help Qatar and UAE and, you know, Kuwait and other countries.
1: You heard that? So, you know, if you're struggling to get to work because gas costs so much, or it's eating into your earnings because you're driving Uber or Lyft, we're doing it for Israel.
6: You know, like, why are we even, we're doing it to help Israel and to help Saudi Arabia and to help Qatar and UAE and, you know,
1: and a bunch of corrupt and other Gulf dictatorships that are paying Donald Trump and buying, giving him luxury airlines.
6: I told him today, I said, you know, we're helping you, and we're helping you in another way, because I don't think they want, I don't think China wants Iran to have a nuclear weapon either. I said, they're stone cold crazy. You don't need them having a nuclear weapon either.
7: What did he say? What did he say?
6: Well, he's not going to respond too much. He's a pretty cool guy. He's not going to say, oh, gee, that's a good point.
7: I think he might.
6: What's he going to do? What a wonderful point.
7: You think he agreed.
6: Yeah, I think
1: he's not going to do
2: that. Xi responded by buying energy from Iran and supplying it with continued support, including technology that it needs to defend itself. That's China's actual response. And even this idea that he's doing this for Saudi Arabia, I actually don't even buy. I don't think Saudi Arabia, I mean, maybe I'm wrong, but I don't think Saudi Arabia actually wanted this war.
1: No.
2: I think the UAE did, for sure. I mean, they haven't concealed that one. They've been very open about that. They would love to see Trump destroy Iran, even though they're right there next to Iran and they're incredibly vulnerable to any retaliation. So I don't know what goes on in their minds inside the UAE, but I don't even think Saudi was on board. But even if they were, again, why would this be a reason to go to war, to commit this act of aggression against Iran and blow up the global economy in the process? But in Trump's brain, it makes sense because, as you said, he gets a lot of money from these Gulf monarchies.
1: Yeah. So actually, Prince Turki Al-Faisal, former intelligence minister, issued op-ed spelling out what, which probably is objectively true and real, what Mohammed bin Salman, the crown prince's thinking around the war was, which is that Saudi Arabia should remain as neutral as possible while maintaining its relationship with the U.S. It's given the U.S. overflight rights and made itself vulnerable. But Prince Turki acknowledges in this op-ed for the Saudi paper Al-Sharq Al-Awsat that Iran could have totally destroyed Saudi Arabia by bombing its desalination plants and making life uninhabitable for its citizens. And so MBS attempted to keep Saudi Arabia out of that scenario, whereas the UAE has been actually attacking Iran and, you know, getting its port at Fujairah attacked and really pushing the limits of its own existence, as has Bahrain. That really tells you what could happen if Trump attacks Iran again or allows Israel to attack. Israel really wants to attack. Netanyahu is facing the collapse of his coalition. United Torah Judaism, one of the main ultra-Orthodox parties, is threatening to pull out over the Haredi conscription bill. And if Israel went to elections today, Netanyahu's opponents would form a coalition with over 60 seats and Likud would lose. Those opponents being Yair Lapid, Naftali Bennett, Avigdor Lieberman, and Gadi Eisenkot, the former Israeli chief of staff, who's considered like the left winger after slaughtering so many people in Gaza. Oh, by the way, Netanyahu's in trouble, and a great way to hold that off is to start another war.
2: And by the way, there's this weird thing going on this week where Netanyahu says he visited the UAE secretly, and then the UAE denied it, said it's not true. But then Israel keeps insisting that no, like Netanyahu and other top Israeli officials did visit, but the UAE denies it. And it's like, it's obvious these two are very close allies now through the Abraham Accords.
1: Yeah.
2: So, but then why Israel would go out of its way to say that Netanyahu visited, but then the UAE doesn't want to admit it? It's bizarre. I don't really have a handle on what happened there, except I believe Israel when they say that Netanyahu.
1: Oh, yeah. Netanyahu said that Mohammed bin Zayed, the crown prince, picked him up from the airport and drove him to his palace.
2: Yes.
1: Or the Israelis are saying that. Yeah. I think what they're trying to do is force the UAE into their corner and to ice out factions in the UAE which want a more conciliatory relationship to Iran, because those factions have been there and they have been divided over the issue of Iran inside the UAE. Mm. Obviously, the Epstein Accords, Epstein class faction, won out with the Abraham Accords, but there must be some strategy there where they're trying to force the UAE to acknowledge the relationship with Israel more directly, even though they've already normalized. It's weird.
2: Well, one of the benefits of being an ally of Israel is they will embarrass you and sell you out of every opportunity just to get their way, as they're doing now. To NBC, who clearly didn't want it known that Netanyahu secretly visited him. But
1: they're screwing NBC. They're screwing Trump. They're trying to force Trump back into this war. They destroyed Kamala Harris's ambition. They destroyed Joe Biden. I mean, not that they didn't have agency in deciding to provide Israel with all the tools it needed to commit genocide. But, you know, where's that DNC report? So Netanyahu goes to, on this note, Netanyahu shows up at the home of some of his U.S. friends, Simon Falik and family. The Falik family are the heirs or the owners of Duty Free Americas, and they support some of the most extreme settlement projects in Israel, including Atarat Kohanim, which kicks Palestinians out of their homes physically in East Jerusalem and steals their home titles. They support the Temple Movement, which aims to replace the Haram al-Sharif al-Aqsa compound with a third Jewish temple, which would mean religious warfare, destroying the third holiest site in Islam. And Netanyahu, from the site of the Falik family home, which I think is in New Jersey, conducts an interview with 60 Minutes, CBS 60 Minutes, CBS editor-in-chief and self-described Zionist fanatic Barry Weiss, allows Netanyahu to choose his interviewer. He says, do you want Leslie Stahl, this dinosaur who will sort of maybe ask some critical questions, or Major Garrett of Fox News, who's, you know, obviously Netanyahu goes with Major Garrett, Major Goyet. And he,
2: that's pretty good. That's pretty good.
1: And here's the message that Netanyahu sends from the phallic family home, the phallic family home, with Major Goyim, his interviewer, delivering a softball interview to the United States and to the Trump administration.
8: Is the war with Iran over? And if it isn't, who will decide when it is?
9: I think it accomplished a great deal, but it's not over because there's still nuclear material, enriched uranium that has to be taken out of Iran. There's still enrichment sites that have to be dismantled. There are still proxies that Iran supports. There are ballistic missiles that they still want to produce. Now, we've degraded a lot of it, but all of that is still there, and there's work to be done.
8: How do you envision the highly enriched uranium will be removed from Iran?
9: You go in and you take it out.
8: With what? Special forces from Israel? Special forces from the United States?
9: Well, I'm not going to talk about military means, but what President Trump has said to me, I want to go in there. And I think it can be done physically. That's not the problem. If you have an agreement and you go in and you take it out, why not? That's the best way.
8: What if there isn't an agreement? Can it be taken out by force?
9: Well, you're going to ask me these questions. I'm going to dodge them because I'm not going to talk about our military possibilities, plans, or anything of the kind.
8: And I'm just trying to get at how long is it going to take to achieve that aim?
9: I'm not going to give a timetable to it, but I'm going to say that's a terrifically important mission.
10: 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In this episode, Max Blumenthal and Aaron Matei discussed the furor over a New York Times report finally exposing legacy media readers to the systematic Israeli practice of sexual violence against Palestinian detainees. They then fact-checked a fabrication-filled new Israeli report designed to deflect from the PR crisis, which has prompted Israeli PM Benjamin Netanyahu to threaten a lawsuit against the Times. They also covered the latest from Lebanon, the prospect of renewed attacks on Iran, Trump's summit with Xi, and the looming political crisis in Israel. 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Thanks for listening. We'll see you again next week.

0: Charme, Peace and Freedom. I'm Lorraine Mamani Lane, known to most as Queen Mother Imaku. 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
1: I say we're living in Orwell's 1984, but the truth of the matter is we're living in Hitler's 1939.
0: New Orleans independent journalist C.C. Campbell Rock talks about the blatant attack on black representation in government and what that means for the future of democracy.
2: They have been developing cloud and AI weapons that have been given to the Israeli military to power the occupation, apartheid, and genocide. We have seen these cloud and AI being used in enabling the deadly airstrikes happening in Gaza, but also the ethnic cleansing happening in the West Bank.
0: At the annual Microsoft Build Tech Conference in San Francisco, activists speak out against the use of the Azure cloud computing platform and AI for genocide, expansion of war abroad, and spying on people from Palestine to the U.S.
3: So who is Mumia? He is a prize-winning journalist. He was a Black Panther.

0: Last week, the Supreme Court boosted the openly white supremacist campaign to suppress the black vote in the Deep South. It ruled that districts gerrymandered to discriminate against black voters are constitutional. Cece Campbell Rock, an independent black journalist from New Orleans, spoke with Pacifica's Steve Zeltzer about what this means to her community.
1: Joining us today is Cece Campbell. She is a independent journalist from New Orleans, has been active for many years, decades, fighting for the people of Louisiana and the people of the South. She had to escape to California during the Katrina disaster, where she was continuing to work as a journalist. And now she's taking up this issue of the attack on black representation, what this means for people in the South and working people in this country. So welcome to our show, Cece.
2: Thank you, Steve. Thank you for the opportunity. I think, you know, Landry, our governor, has gone way beyond a pale. I'm calling this whole situation that's happening now, it's the Neo-Confederacy 2.0, because they want to bring us back to, what, 1850? I mean, if taken out, Cleo Fields was our congressman. He just won. He just won election in the fall, and he just took his seat, and that seat has now been eradicated because in a lawsuit called Louisiana versus Calais, 11 non-black people complain that that district was drawn. They're calling them opportunity districts now, but that district was drawn along racial lines. And of course, it's true that the Voting Rights Act said you cannot do that, right? So they were technically in the right. However, The other problem is we have six members in our congressional delegation. Now we had two blacks, now we have one, thanks to the Supreme Court, correct? But look at this. This state is 52% white, right? Well, they say 57% these days. I don't believe it, because that changed over in 1 year, so I don't believe that. But you can say between 52 and 57% white. The black population is 33% black, and then if you add in the other minorities all together with the black population, that's 48% of the people. So explain to me why we have six congressional members in Congress and five of them are white Republicans. Explain, the math is not mathing. It's the same thing in the state legislature. For example, in the Senate, 57%, but they own 83% of the seats. The House, 68% of the seats. The math is not mathing. You know, so they're drawing districts the way to favor them. And the fact that the Supreme Court has said partisan gerrymandering is okay, you know what? That's going to backfire, and I'm going to tell you why. It's very partisan what they've done. And both of our Senate seats are held by white males as well. But you can look at the composition and tell that they're doing partisan gerrymandering, but that's just the varnish on top. What it really is racial gerrymandering on the part of white people to help keep them in control.
1: This idea of going back to the Confederacy, the good old days.
2: Yes.
1: They think that actually that we need to return to the good old days. They want to bring back the federal monuments. They're sanitizing the history of slavery. They're saying that if you talk about slavery in the classroom, it's hurting the feelings of people.
2: Yeah, I've heard that controversy. That's really been funny to me, because what hurts people is the fact that, you know, all those years they burned us out, they killed us, they've hung us, they lynched us, we couldn't vote, and now you want to take away the history altogether. You want to sanitize, you want to whitewash the history books. That's not going to happen. I mean, what was that, in Philadelphia they took down a collage of different historical things in the park, and Trump had them to take that down. They haven't put it back up yet.
1: And I'm this saying, effort, you know, of sanitizing history of the United States, the history of blacks, the history of whites, the real history of the Civil War.
2: Exactly.
1: Against racism.
2: Well, like I said,

0: like I said, this is about the South rising again. The lost cause is really not lost, y'all, because we're here to correct that. We're here to take our country back. And if you notice, I was just looking at Donald Trump, and I forget what he was announcing this time, what he wants, that arch thing he probably wants to do. And every person behind him saying, well, white males. So this is not about make America great again. This is about make America white again. White controlled, everything controlled by white people. And I don't get that, because diversity is the strength of this nation. You know, you're putting all of the Hispanic people out, but the jobs that they took that they claimed nobody else wanted. But even so, the jobs that they're losing or they're leaving is going to put pressure on us. That's why, you know, fruit is going to be, look, you're going to pay a dollar for an orange now? I'm just, it's insane.
1: Andy, I mean, the use of ICE to terrorize people, black, brown people, they say that Trump has said that they were successfully used in New Orleans. That ICE took care of the crime in New Orleans. What happened with the introduction of ICE in New Orleans? What was the reality of bringing in ICE into New Orleans?
0: The reality of ICE coming to New Orleans was more, if they were going to the Home Depots, they were going to Lowe's, where they know that because of Katrina, there's been still a lot of construction needed. And these Hispanic people from wherever they're from, Central America, you know, Mexico, they have the skills and they're standing out there waiting. So they're going to these places and round up. But guess what? They did not come into our city, which is a blue city. They did not come in here killing people and acting a fool, because that was not going to happen in this city. This city is a blue city. We're like an island in Louisiana. Louisiana is called the red state, but we're a blue city and we don't tolerate that. So you really didn't hear anything about, you know, about them doing anything except having two warehouses. I found out they got two warehouses where they're detaining people, ICE is. And then the other day, was it yesterday, did I just hear that the Senate has turned down a bill from the Democrats that said that the ICE people had to have body cams? No, they don't have to unmask. What is this? My husband said it's like the Third Reich. I mean, we're living in Orwell's 1984. But the truth of the matter is, we're living in Hitler's 1939, mm-hmm. like the Waffen-SS, that ICE thing.
1: And they're recruiting Nazis, they're recruiting fascists. The Congress just passed a bill for $70 billion.
0: Yes.
1: For ICE, for these fascist thugs to be hired, and more camps to be set up, concentration camps all over the country where they don't have proper care, medical care. People mm-hmm. are dying in these camps, these concentration camps. So this, it seems like an escalation to say that not only are we going to have $70 billion for more ICE camps and thugs, but we're actually going to resegregate the South and get rid of any black representation in the South.
0: Well, that's the goal. That is the goal. And then getting back to ICE, we rarely heard anything here about ICE. Those detention camps that I'm talking, concentration camps, if you will, they're not even near New Orleans. They're somewhere way out in the middle of Louisiana, you know. We don't even know what's going on there. I have not heard of any negative things coming out of those camps. So I don't know what's going on with those camps, but I know they didn't come in here with the foolishness like they did in Memphis and doing other things, you know? So, but
1: and
0: now
1: the rise of fascism, I mean, and I agree with you. I mm-hmm. think we've got a fascist state, which doesn't care about the Constitution, doesn't care about the laws, doesn't care about civil rights, is sanitizing history, to the good old days when we had segregation in this country, we had slavery in this country. It seems though that the rest of the labor movement, the unions, there's no national campaign against racism, against segregation, against the attack on black representation in this country. The issue of the fight in the labor movement, the fight for black rights, is a fight for union rights.
0: Exactly.
1: It's a fight for human rights. It's not separate.
0: Right.
1: I mean, if they get rid of the rights of black people in this country, black workers have been the most powerful force for unionization in this country.
0: Exactly.
1: And that's why they don't want black workers in many places, because black workers are more likely to support a union. In San Francisco, they've kept blacks out of the hotels mm-hmm. because black workers stand up for their rights. They fight for unions and they're strong union supporters. because they're conscious about discrimination. They're conscious about racism more than others because of the experience they've been through. So it seems that a national campaign, a national movement, a national protest against the attack on black representation is necessary if we're going to fight fascism. I mean, if you can't defend the fight for equality, fights for all, what can you defend?
0: You mentioned the word slavery. And we're not enslaved anymore, but I've said for decades that what is happening with lesser educated people, if you will, and the minimum wage jobs, minimum wage, that's wage slavery. Who can live off of $7.25 an hour? Tell me that. And that happened under Obama, thanks to Obama, because what it was, $5.25 before him, right? So that's wage slavery, and they already have us there. And now you have, and Donald Trump is the biggest racist ever in this country. Maybe not. Maybe it was Johnson, you know, maybe it was President Johnson after Reconstruction. But this one is just out and out with it. He's just right on point with it. And I was reading some things about Hitler and what Trump is doing, and Miller and all his people, they are following the Hitler playbook. Because the first thing Hitler said when he was going about, you know, building this racist state, if you will, he was saying the press is the enemy of the people. And how much has Donald Trump been saying fake news, fake news, fake news? You're fake. You're bad. You're this. Because he doesn't want people to hear the truth or believe the truth. And so that's one part of it. Then he's gathering this private army, ICE, whatever they are, you know, and everybody's saying that I know he's not going to leave office. This is why he's gathering this private army. And I don't care what anybody say. All these people with the mask, that's January 6th people he has paid to go out there and be ICE, so-called ICE. They're criminals, and they're going to be his private army. When it's time for him to leave office, he's not going to leave. Military is going to stage a coup on the right side of things, or if this is going to happen to us, if we're just going to be ruled by this man.
1: Seems like there's denialism, or maybe it's American exceptionalism, that fascism can't happen in this country. Because you had just a recent election, Trump is now attacking California, saying it was a rigged election. Well, exactly. When we come towards November, he may say, well, California's vote doesn't count because it's a rigged election. They may see ballots in California. So he's setting the stage already in what he's doing, what these fascists are doing, to actually prevent an election in November or to rig an election.
0: I'm glad you brought that up because what's happening here is that there was a recent election for the clerk of criminal district court. And this young man who had been incarcerated wrongly for 20 years, Calvin Duncan. Calvin became a jailhouse lawyer. He got himself out of prison through the Innocent Project. He went to Tulane and got a law degree. He ran for this office. Was it last month? March, and he won the office. Oh. Bill Quigley, Attorney Quigley, swore him in on the steps of the criminal district court. What did the legislature do? They created this big takeover bill. So they abolished his seat. And they're about to take over. They're going to change our judiciary under the guise of efficiency and saving money. So they're going to take out 3 criminal court judges because we're going to do that because, you know, there's no other place in the state that has that many criminal judges. Well, there's no other place in the state that is as big as the city other than East Baton Rouge. But because this city is a tourist city, that just brings in the opportunity for more crime. Okay, so what do you do? You, Jay Morris, who wrote all these crazy bills, and they passed them, is from Monroe, Louisiana. He don't know diddly about New Orleans. What are you doing? So now we have a case where they've thrown our votes away. And I know you heard about it. I know you heard that because Cleo Field's seat was lost thanks to the Supreme Court, and they abolished his seat while an election was going on, correct? 40,000 votes, people voted early voters. Not only did Landry suspend that election for that seat, for Cleo Field's seat, or not his seat because they abolished his seat, but for Congress, the congressional race primary, he suspended that. But at the same time, people were already voting, and 40,000 people voted early. And this man said, I'm not counting those votes. Now, when was it okay for you to throw my vote away? I mean, come on now. And so, but listen, this is what they don't know about Louisiana, well, black people in Louisiana, specifically New Orleans. We don't take crap from people. They have had hundreds of people to go up to Baton Rouge two or three times to argue against the takeover bill. You know, four major lawsuits have been filed by legislators, civil rights groups, and New Orleans voters pending against the state of Louisiana. All argue that the state's actions, including Act 15 and related maneuvers, violate constitutional protections and disenfranchise New Orleans voters, especially black voters. So the Louisiana Legislative Black Caucus has filed, the ACLU has filed, who else? I think the National Democratic Party has filed. So this is so what they're saying is the state violated Louisiana Constitution by eliminating an office after the election had already occurred, talking about Calvin Duncan's office, right? The takeover strips New Orleans voters, primarily black voters, of their right to seat the official they chose. So you're just throwing our vote away, and even though we elected this man, as we elected Cleo Fields, our votes no longer count. They've been voided. The legislature cannot retroactively void an election because it dislikes the outcome. So why these lawsuits matter?
1: But don't we have a lawsuit directly
0: asserting that the takeover is an unconstitutional power grab targeting the majority black electorate, and that's the one they're talking about, the Louisiana Senate Democratic Caucus lawsuit.
1: But don't we have a racist insurrectionary court at this point? I mean,
0: I'm so. I won't say I'm heartbroken. I'm so disappointed because I always thought that the United States Supreme Court, with its flaws, it's never been perfect and it's never been totally on the side of people of color, but it has tried to be fair until Donald Trump got in there. And now it's just a tool for Donald Trump. I mean, the Republicans in Congress, the Republicans on the Supreme Court, and Donald Trump's office has melded into one, and they are taking orders from him as if they're not separate branches of government. I don't understand it.
1: But well, that's become a fascist state.
0: That's what I was about to say. I do understand it because this is the Hitler model.
2: That was New Orleans-based independent journalist Cece Campbell-Rock talking with Pacifica's Steve Zeltzer about attacks on black voting rights in the Deep South.

0: That was common. I have a dream. This is Pacifica's Capitalism, Race, and Democracy. I'm Paulina Vasilyev. At the Microsoft Build Conference in San Francisco, an annual event for engineers and other tech professionals, a former Microsoft worker and other activists spoke out against profiting from the use of the Azure cloud computing platform, AI, and other tech to commit genocide and war crimes. They called for a boycott of Microsoft products and a fight against massive public subsidy of the tech companies to wage war in the Middle East and around the world.
1: I'm Patrick. We're here to oppose the genocide that's happening in Gaza right now, which Microsoft is enabling in big part because they do contracts with the Israeli military, police, prison system, and government.
2: And what should be done about them?
1: So we are here to advocate for Microsoft divesting from Israel completely.
2: Isn't that a part of the U.S. government policy?
1: What do you mean?
2: The United States is supporting Israel, supporting the genocide?
1: Correct.
2: So that's part of the U.S. government, what's happening.
1: It is both. It is both, because Israel was formed before the U.S. government was involved over there. So it is originally a Zionist issue, which now the U.S. government is involved in as well.
2: And there are some unions that are at Microsoft. Do they have any viewpoint on what's going on?
1: I'm actually not aware of any unions at Microsoft.
2: CWA. Companies that they bought.
1: Oh, I see. Okay, yes. So, I'm not familiar with
2: that. What do you think unions should do about what's going on?
1: I think that they should add their voices to ours and call for an end to genocide.
2: And who's organizing this?
1: We're here today. We are No Azure for Apartheid.
2: No what?
1: No Azure for Apartheid. We're a group of current and former Microsoft workers. I myself am a former Microsoft worker. I worked there for 7 years and resigned in protest last year.
2: How many people resigned from Microsoft as a result of their policies?
1: Many. I don't have an accurate number for you, honestly.
2: It seems like there's a lot of funding for war, for these companies investing in apartheid.
1: Yes, that's true. There's always money, and that's one of the core issues, ultimately.
2: Billions of dollars.
1: Yes, billions, yes, from all angles.
2: And what do you think about this whole drive for AI, using AI and war machine and autonomous war machine and the whole business?
1: I think it's a great way for people to avoid accountability for the harm that their AI is having. For the harm that they're doing in the world, they can say, oh, well, this computer system did it, we didn't do it, it was an accident, and they can try to avoid accountability that way.
3: I am Abdu, an organizer with No Azure for Apartheid, and we are protesting Microsoft complicity in the ongoing genocide that is happening in Gaza right now. They have been developing cloud and AI weapons that have been given to the Israeli military to power the occupation, apartheid, and genocide. We have seen these cloud and AI being used in enabling the deadly airstrikes happening in Gaza, but also the ethnic cleansing happening in the West Bank.
2: And are they doing this for profit, or do they support the apartheid regime?
3: What we are seeing is that Microsoft is gaining hundreds and hundreds of millions of dollars by contracting with the Israeli military and government, and we have seen it that when we are able to put pressure, Microsoft is willing to divest some of their ties. And what we are here saying is that no partial divestment is enough. We are demanding of cutting all ties.
2: And the genocide that's going on in Gaza, by helping that, doesn't that make them complicit in actually crimes, war crimes?
3: Microsoft is indeed. We see that there is blood on Microsoft's executives' hands, that these executives need to be held accountable for being complicit in genocide, for abetting these war crimes, for enabling the violence against the Palestinians in Gaza.
2: And they've been targeting journalists as well, using technology. Are you concerned about the use of AI in the genocide that's going on, how the technology is being used?
3: We have seen, I know I've called it multiple times, that cloud and AI have become bombs and bullets in the 21st century, where with just a click of a button, you're able to launch tens and tens of airstrikes on Gaza, just because all the data surveillance that have been collected, have been processed by cloud, AI has been able to process and sift through them. So we are very concerned. We are seeing it indeed as digital weapons. So our campaign No Azure for Apartheid when it calls for cutting all the ties. We're calling for a digital arms embargo against the Zionist state.
2: And the U.S. and the Israel are talking about a military alliance, the integration of U.S. and Israeli military. What do you think about that?
3: What we have seen is that the Israeli military is one of the top customers for the Microsoft in terms of cloud and AI. So is the U.S. military. So we are seeing this as a connection on really transforming these tech tools into weapons in the 21st century.
2: And what can people do about it?
3: What we are seeing here is that we are workers with No Azure for Apartheid. We are coming together, reclaiming our labor and rejecting to be complicit in these war crimes. So we are calling on all workers, independent which company they're at, to refuse to be complicit in the genocide and to organize to cut ties with the Israeli military and government.
2: And there's some unions, the CWA at Activision, I think. What are they? Are you calling for the unions to do that? That Microsoft represents.
3: We're calling for every worker who is aware of Microsoft complicity, but also aware of their company complicity, to find a way to wield the worker power, wield that labor power to cut ties with the Israeli military and government. We know every kind of formation will take different tactics, and we are here protesting in front of Microsoft Build, where the cloud and AI inside is the same cloud and AI that gets packaged and shipped to the Israeli military and government.
2: How can people find out about your organization?
3: You can go to noazureforapartheid.com. Take action with us, whether you are a worker, a community member. You can boycott Microsoft, and we have made a list of alternatives that people can look at and boycott Microsoft using those alternatives.
0: Those were the voices of a former Microsoft worker and other activists who rallied at an annual conference hosted by Microsoft in San Francisco and spoke out about the use of Microsoft Azure and other tech products to commit genocide in Gaza, expand the U.S. wars, and spy on citizens worldwide.

0: Fela Kuti, Colonial Mentality. You're listening to Pacifica's Capitalism, Race, and Democracy. I'm your host, Polina Vasilyev. Next, we'll hear a speech by Lital Singer of the Spartacist League at a partisan defense committee fundraiser for class war prisoners in New York City. It focused on the case of political prisoner and veteran journalist Mumia Abu-Jamal.
1: Our first speaker is Lital from the Spartacist League. She visited Mumia Abu-Jamal in Pennsylvania's dungeons recently and is going to tell us why his name should be on the lips of every activist today.
2: Hello, everyone. So in 1999, many thousands marched in the streets of Philly and San Francisco, chanting brick by brick, wall by wall, we're going to free Mumia Abu-Jamal. And I was one of those protesting after having been radicalized by his case as a college student. Many of us were. We listened to his truth-telling commentaries. We read his book, Live from Death Row. We listened to Rage Against the Machine scream out in the song, Voice of the Voiceless, my panther, my brother, we are at war until you are free. His case exposed many of my generation to the complete lack of justice in the racist capitalist courts. Yet today, it is rare to find a young activist who knows who Mumia is. This will not do. We must bring the fight to free Mumia and the lessons of this struggle to this generation of youth who only face increased state repression. The fight for his freedom is connected to the fight against racist cop terror and black oppression, a key foundation of American capitalism. And obviously, black people are a key target in Trump's America. So who is Mumia? He is a prize-winning journalist. He was a Black Panther Party spokesman in his youth. He was a supporter of the MOVE organization and defiant opponent of racist state terror. And he was railroaded to death row in 1982 at the hands of Philadelphia's notorious cop and court frame-up machine on false charges of killing Philly police officer Daniel Faulkner. You can better understand the state frame-up and persecution of Mumia by understanding what was happening in the lead-up to and during the early 80s. Reagan became president in 1980, riding a wave of conservative backlash to the civil rights movement. The crushing of the PATCO air traffic controller strike was a defining moment for what was in store for labor struggle and conditions for black, brown, and white working masses. But a lot of working people supported Reagan, and the entire country had shifted to the right. Reagan's election was also the green light for KKK and Nazi fascists to emerge from their holes. In this period, the decimation of jobs, together with Reagan's austerity measures and, quote, war on crime, brought intensified ghettoization and an increase in gangs, drugs, and racist police terror and occupation. Now, Philly itself was a bastion of racist reaction. The city's capitalist rulers consciously pushed racial divisions to pit white workers against black workers, and of course, this continues today. Ethnic and racial hostilities in Philly were further made worse with the gutting of its heavy industry. And in this context, the racist Bonapartism of the Philly PD became even more pronounced as the cops were deployed to keep the lid on this pressure cooker of discontent. And the cops were also corrupt as hell. So the police and FBI had Mumia in their sights since his Black Panther youth and continued their vendetta as he became known as the, quote, voice of the voiceless. He was a known radio journalist for 8 years before his frame up. And Philadelphia Magazine listed him in 1981 as a man to watch because of his, quote, eloquent, often passionate, and always insightful interviews. He was also known for covering the story of MOVE and had become a supporter of the group and defended them against the state targeting them as black radicals. Since MOVE's founding in 1972, the mostly black Back to Nature organization was hounded by the government, then under Democrat Frank Rizzo, Philadelphia's notoriously racist mayor and former police chief. In 1978, the MOVE 9 were framed up on bogus conspiracy and murder charges stemming from the killing of an officer who died in the cops' own crossfire during a murderous police assault on their home. Despite evidence of their innocence, the Move 9 were sentenced to 30 to 100 years behind bars. For years, they were continually denied parole for refusing to confess to a crime they did not commit. Imprisoned Move members were also among the first recipients of the Partisan Defense Committee's class war prisoner stipend program. The sinister vendetta against black radicals extended to Move supporters like Mumia, who stood alone among journalists in defense of Move. Philadelphia was also notorious for its killer cops. Foremost amongst them were those in the Stakeout Unit, an urban death squad made up largely of veteran military sharpshooters. This squad was established by Rizzo, and together with the department's Red Squad, it spearheaded the brutal repression of the Black Panthers and other militants in the city. Later, when the police turned their attention to Move, the Stakeout cops again played a forward role, from the vicious beating of Delbert Africa to the shooting in the Osage Avenue alley 7 years later. But the worst attack on Move came in 1985, when their Osage Avenue home was bombed by the FBI and the cops under Black Democratic Mayor Wilson Good. Yes, a bomb was literally dropped on their home. It was the culmination of a day-long police siege during which over 10,000 rounds of ammunition had been pumped into the house, and the fire department was under orders to, quote, let the fire burn. The operation to, quote, evict those inside Move's home began with the proclamation, "Attention, Move, this is America." In the ensuing inferno, 11 people were incinerated, including 5 children, and hundreds were left homeless as an entire city block in this black working class neighborhood was reduced to ashes. None of the perpetrators ever faced charges, while Ramona Africa, the sole adult survivor, was arrested and served every day of a 7-year prison sentence. I recommend the documentary Let the Fire Burn to learn more about what happened, which we in the Spartacist League were unique in trying to sear this atrocity into the memory of the working class. As we wrote in our front page article, Philly Inferno, Racist Murder, the Osage Avenue massacre was supposed to be a message to anybody who gets, quote, out of line in Reagan's America. Black people will get the Philly treatment, labor will get the PATCO treatment, and everyone, not least the Marxists, will get the, quote, terrorist treatment. What I'm trying to show here is the context in which Mumia was targeted and framed up. What happened to Mumia was a key part of what was happening to black fighters that dared defy the new neoliberal reactionary period. Either you got with the liberal program and became one with the system, or you would be jailed and worse. I'm not going to go into the mountains, and there are mountains of evidence that show Mumia is innocent and, you know, that really exposed this frame up, but I'll give some examples of the racism that saturated his trial and appeals, proving that Mumia, like Dred Scott in 1857, had no rights that a court was bound to respect. There was the blatant racism of the late, quote, hanging judge Albert Sabo, himself a member of the Fraternal Order of Police. Sabo presided over Mumia's 1982 trial and again at his post-conviction hearings in the 90s. There's an affidavit of a court reporter who said at the time of the trial that she overheard Sabo say, quote, I'm going to help them fry the N. The prosecutor also engaged in blatant racist jury rigging at the trial. Excluding black jurors was official policy of the Philly DA's office and was practiced throughout the 80s. The prosecution also made outrageous closing arguments that the jury should err on the side of convicting Mumia because he would have, quote, appeal after appeal. This argument blatantly erased the reasonable doubt standard, telling the jury that in case of doubt, they should convict Mumia. Mumia was also sentenced to death row explicitly for his political views, as prosecutors painted a lying portrait of Mumia as a committed, quote, cop killer from the time he was a 15-year-old Black Panther spokesman. Mumia was given an execution date in 1995, and there were mass mobilizations, and many unions signed on against the death penalty and to save Mumia, and a stay of execution was granted. Again, in 1999, another execution date was set, and once again, as I mentioned in the beginning, there were mass mobilizations, thousands in the streets. Mumia was the most renowned death row prisoner, not just here, but around the world. In 2001, a judge threw out his death penalty while upholding his frame-up conviction. And even this was fought by the Philly DA, and it wasn't until 2011 that they dropped trying to legally lynch him and condemned him to slow motion death row, as Mumia calls it. Over the decades, the courts have refused to hear any evidence of Mumia's innocence and has only allowed him to challenge three of the more than two dozen constitutional violations in his case. And the state and federal courts have refused completely to hear the sworn confession of Arnold Beverly that he, not Mumia, shot and killed Daniel Faulkner. So you can see that so many forces colluded to kill Mumia, and when that failed, to keep him imprisoned for life. And much of the movement, you know, was devoted at the time in the 90s to opposing the death penalty and being for a new trial, which many a liberal could and did advocate in the 90s. So when the executioner's threat was no longer as present, the liberals in the movement did what they always do. They abandoned Mumia. And because for liberals, the fight for Mumia was one of moral injustice, an aberration, they looked to legal means to address it. When legal means went as far as they could, the liberals were gone. But the other thing to understand, you know, vis-a-vis what happened to the movement to free Mumia, was what was happening from the 90s to late 2000s. You had a change in the 90s from Reagan's neoliberalism with a cold, mean face to neoliberal policy with a progressive, nice face. This was captured with Bill Clinton, who ran for president as a candidate who, quote, felt your pain. At the same time, during his 92 election campaign, he flew back to Arkansas to personally oversee the execution of a brain-damaged black man, Ricky Ray Rector. Clinton also signed the Anti-Terrorism and Effective Death Penalty Act of 96, which also greatly curtailed habeas corpus rights for death row inmates, including Mumia. And as Marxists, you know, we stand for the abolition of the death penalty on principle, for the guilty as well as the innocent. We do not give the state the right to determine who lives and who dies. And the lynching of American black men by racist mobs and by courts is deeply entrenched in this country's history. In the U.S., capital punishment is the lynch rope made legal, with black people making up over 40% of the death row population. Now, while there are less people being sentenced to death row today, the racial disparity has actually increased. From 1976 to 86, 51% of people sentenced to death in Texas were people of color. As of 5 years ago, that percentage grew to 75%. In California, the percentage went from 52% to 78%. And in Oklahoma, it more than doubled from 28% to 80%. So the period of the 90s and 2000s was also one of relative stability for U.S. imperialism. The U.S. was the hegemonic world power. And since the early 90s, since the overturn of the Soviet Union and the declaration of, quote, death of communism and end of history, liberalism has been the dominant ruling class ideology. And it was liberal principles that were used to trample on the national rights of oppressed countries, to deindustrialize the West, to import cheap labor and open markets to imperialist capital and goods. And what did the left do in this period? It basically bought into a lot of this, and it did not build opposition to all the liberal triumphalism. So you can see a problem. You cannot both tail liberalism and its world order and at the same time effectively struggle to free the victims of that order, which Mumia was. You cannot imbibe in the hope of Obama and that we were gradually eliminating racism 90% of the way, a cruel joke today. And you cannot promote that and also fight for Mumia, his decades-long incarceration serving as stark testimony to the fact that that's a lie. So for many of the years that Mumia languished in a jail cell has been during this period. But the U.S. imperialists have also sowed the seeds of their own crisis, which we are seeing now. They have caused a crisis by hollowing out their industry over the past decades, which you need industry to maintain yourself as a dominant power. Now today, Trump is setting U.S. imperialism on a war footing abroad, attacking Venezuela, abducting Maduro, and at home as ICE brutally rampages through the streets of America, taking another life today. He is reversing globalization, breaking with liberal values and institutions. This is what Trump represents, and this is why today the liberal status quo is being destroyed and replaced by rightward reaction. And like in the 80s, there's also been a rightward shift in society, where many working people got fed up with worsening living conditions and really decades full of lying promises and just utter betrayal of the fight for black equality and for immigrant rights. The fight to free Mumia and all victims of this racist injustice system cannot be based on moral appeals. It must be based on the understanding that the oppression of black people is a tool to keep the whole working class down, and that white workers and immigrant workers have every interest in fighting it as key to their own emancipation from the same exploiters. The Panthers had many liberal advocates who also abandoned them, and more recently, BLM, things are much worse now, and all the liberal Democrats who took a knee, they won't even talk about black lives now. It's, quote, too divisive. So to effectively fight back against the current attacks by Trump, you have to break with the liberals that caused the reaction we see now. Endless talk of diversity and multiculturalism and multiracial unity, while at the same time pitting one group against the other for an ever-shrinking slice of the pie, has only caused resentment and reaction. These are the lessons to learn from the past decades. You can't fight racist oppression of black people, of immigrants, of Latinos, or attacks on the working class in alliance with liberals. It will lead to defeat every time. At the same time, the reality is that Mumia doesn't have legal options left. But he is not broken, and he still fights and uses his writing to advance the black struggle and struggles of working people and all victims of US imperialism. John and I saw Mumia a few months ago. Given that his case really politicized me, it was really an honor to finally meet him. But it was also very painful to see him still locked up. He's working on a dissertation for his PhD on Frantz Fanon, and we talked about the importance of the anti-colonial struggle today. I had told him about a recent trip we did to Puerto Rico, that there was a sizable independent march for the first time in many years, and that there were posters for a play about Fanon all over the streets of San Juan. We talked about the world, about Trump, and the turn to reaction. He said things were at a turning point, and we agreed that the situation was likely going to get worse before it got better. Mumia also did an interview this summer with Rolling Stone magazine. The interviewer asked Mumia about how under Trump, quote, assumed bedrock principles like due process, a trial, a jury of our peers appear to be casualties of Trump's Justice Department. And Mumia replied, the truth of the matter is there's always been rhetoric about due process, the right to a jury of one's peers, and other protections offered by the Constitution. But it doesn't matter what the Constitution says. What matters is what it does. There is rhetoric and there is reality, and those two rivers rarely meet. When I hear about due process, my mind automatically goes not to me and my case, but to Fred Hampton, the former chairman of the Chicago chapter of the Black Panther Party, who was killed in his bed by the government for being a Black Panther. That was December 4th, 1969. I speak as someone who didn't just read articles about it. I was one of the four Panthers from Philadelphia who traveled to Chicago immediately after hearing of his assassination. And we stood in that house within hours of the state's execution of Fred Hampton. We stood within 2 feet of his blood-soaked mattress and not far from the door that looked like Swiss cheese because automatic weapon fire had ripped through it in the early hours of the morning. Due process my ass. So it's at this time that we need to do what we can to keep Mumia's fight for freedom alive and connected to the active struggles against ICE, against mass incarceration, against police brutality, to open all police archives, against segregation, and for black equality. Of course, seeing thousands in the streets of Minneapolis yesterday mobilize in bitter cold against ICE is inspiring. But if these struggles are tied to the liberal forces that caused this crisis to begin with, it will not succeed. This is the key lesson of the movement to free Mumia, which we have seen play out through the past decades. When the left looks to an alliance with liberals to save us, we all will go down. The only thing that will save us is integrated class struggle, and to have as our guiding purpose to see black, brown, and labor power running this country. The left make it as though the union leaders who haven't waged any struggle for years as workers and the oppressed have been wrecked are now going to lead a national general strike. Let's get real. What we are facing is going to get worse, and we need to actually win the working class and oppressed to this struggle. So I'll end with this point from Asada Shakur, another black freedom fighter who only got out of the state's clutches by successfully fleeing to Cuba, where she recently died. And after her death, many liberals heaped fake praise on her, But you know what? She told the truth. She said, nobody in the world, nobody in history has ever gotten their freedom by appealing to the moral sense of the people who are oppressing them. That understanding is what must guide the new generation of fighters against racist capitalist injustice. We say, free Mumia! Free them all.
0: That was Latal Singer of the Spartacist League speaking at a partisan defense committee fundraiser for class war prisoners on January 24th of this year. Next, we hear Mumia Abu-Jamal's message from prison addressing the attendees.
3: Holiday greetings to PDC, dear friends and comrades. Happy holidays and welcome to a new year. As we all gather together today, we do so in the shadows of a wave of repression across the nation. State repression based upon naked racism against immigrants from what used to be called the Third World. As this year begins, so too must resistance begin until it becomes a mighty wave. And now, a few words regarding a Mexican-American political prisoner named Alvaro Luna Fernandez, or Chinotsky, who is also a remarkable jailhouse lawyer framed for murder back in the 70s. He has worked tirelessly to free other people from the dungeons of the state of Texas. Check out the PDC website for more on this brother who has been in solitary confinement in a cell for over 20 years. By the way, Chinotsky is now encaged in a cell with no running water. Talk about Texas. Free Chinotsky. With love, not fear. This is Mumia Abu-Jamal. Thank you all.
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0: In Mumia's message from prison, he highlighted the case of Alvaro Luna Hernandez, also known as Sinachli, a political prisoner of the state of Texas and the U.S. government. Luna Hernandez is serving a 50-year prison sentence for an aggravated assault conviction. It stems from a July 1996 incident in which he disarmed a Brewster County sheriff who was attempting to shoot him. Alvaro vehemently denies the charge that he assaulted the sheriff. To Mexican Americans in the cities, slums, plains, deserts, and prison cages of the Southwest, he is a civil rights hero, a Chicano freedom fighter, true to his barrio roots. For years, he has been internationally recognized by amnesty movements and human rights lawyers and experts as a U.S. political prisoner. Yet inside the U.S., the name Alvaro Luna Hernandez is little known. He is housed at the William McConnell Unit in Beehive, Texas, where he is a well-known jailhouse lawyer assisting other incarcerated people in their pursuit of justice. And that concludes today's edition of Capitalism, Race, and Democracy. We thank all of Pacifica's sister stations and affiliates that contribute to the production of this show. Today's program was produced by the Capitalism, Race, and Democracy Collective, with contributions from Steve Zeltzer, Ann Garrison, Thomas O'Rourke, and myself, Paulina Vasilyev. 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I've been your host, Paulina Vasilyev. 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

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The stage adaptation explores young women's search for connection and unexpected bonds, revealing that the people who witness our darkest moments are often those who truly see us. Directed by Joe Bonney, with original music by Amy Mann and choreography by Sonia Taya. Begins May 13th. 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
4: WBAI's local station board is holding its next regular meeting on Wednesday, June 10th at 7 p.m. The meeting is expected to include reports to the LSB by station management and by WBAI's representatives on the Pacifica National Board. Again, the LSB meeting is Wednesday, June 10th at 7 p.m. The meeting will be held through the Zoom remote meeting service. The LSB meeting, accessible to the public, includes an opportunity for public comment. The fastest and easiest way to join the meeting is by using the link on the Pacifica calendar at kpftx.org and on the WBAI website. 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That's 929-205-6099. And enter this meeting ID, 922-457-2995. The meeting ID again, 922-457-2995. 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The password is 995, like our frequency, 99.5. So it's 995-995-99. Do you have to contribute to WBAI to access the meeting? 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
7: I just think that it was the sound of the musicians, how the writers were writing first and foremost, Gamble and Huff, great writers, you know. They would come up with songs and ideals that no one else was thinking of, you know. It's sort of like, I'll give you a story of who was the guy at Soul Train?
8: Don Cornelius.
7: Don Cornelius, right. Came to Gamble and Huff and said, okay, I want you to write me a theme for a TV show. I'm doing a dance TV show. And so they wrote the song, and they called it the Soul Train theme. But Don Cornelius said, nah, we're not going to call it the Soul Train theme. That's my show. So Gamble and Huff called it The Sound of Philadelphia, or TSOP. But the Three Degrees are still singing Soul Train in the background, you know what I'm saying, for the show, when they used it on the show. And when I met Don Cornelius, he once told me, he said, man, I regretted that. That could have been called the Soul Train theme, and I turned it down. I wouldn't let it be called the Soul Train theme. And so they were great writers, and other writers wanted to be with them, like me. When I was in the, I was actually living in China at the time when I saw a magazine with their picture in it, you know, and it was my

0: engineers at Sigma said, do you know anything about a synthesizer? And I said, sure. And they had a Putney synthesizer, and I said, give me a few minutes. And I got a sine wave sound out of it and put it on a record. I was uncredited for a lot of records that I originally used a Putney before I got my ARP synthesizer. But anyway, getting back to when you heard the music, it was a different kind of feeling. You know what I'm saying? It was a different, like, the Soul Train theme. Me and Mrs. Jones, I mean, Backstabbers, you know? I mean, that was like something else. That was something new, you know? So a lot of people, a lot of artists wanted to be a part of that. Well, Motown, how they started, Gamble and Huff kind of started the same way. They had separate labels. There wasn't a Motown. Before there was a Motown, there was Tamla, Gordy Records. Before there was Philly International, there was Gamble Records and Huff and Puff, that Gamble and Huff's labels out of New York. So they kind of started the same way, but I think where they separated was that Motown... Barry Gordy was a writer, but Smokey was an amazing writer. You know, he wasn't just writing for the Miracles. He was writing for everybody else too.
1: Absolutely.
0: So, but with Gamble and Huff, they brought writers on board immediately. You know, people were writing immediately with them. You know, I'm not sure if that's such a big difference, but. So Gamble and Huff really had to come forward and come up with great hits. And they did, even before Philly International's Expressway to Your Heart, you know. Dusty Springfield, Joe Simon, you know. And then, of course, they got Jerry Butler and, you know. And one thing led to another. And anybody that would go in and audition for them, if they came up with something good, they would get hired. You know, where at Motown just settled, I think, basically settled on a certain group of people, and that was it for 30-some years, you know?

All right, and welcome to another edition of From the Soundboard. My name is Reggie Johnson. This show starts at midnight on Tuesdays. That's Monday into Tuesday, folks. Here on WBAI New York, 99.5 FM and WBAI.org online. From the Soundboard is a program that usually focuses on concerts regardless of musical style, where the artist and or group perfects the art of the call and response with its audience. And today, we're going to continue on celebrating African-American Music Appreciation Month, a.k.a. Black Music Month, by focusing on yet another person that made their transition quite recently. And the person I'm talking about is an individual who helped cultivate the sound of Philadelphia International, the Philly sound, back in the 1970s. He was a keyboardist, songwriter, arranger, conductor, band leader of MFSB, which is the house band to Philadelphia International. Similar, if not identical, to the Funk Brothers for Motown, or the Barqués, or Booker T and the MGs for Stack Records. He was a native Philadelphian, and the person I'm talking about is no other than Dexter Gilman Wansell, who passed away back in May 31st of this year at the age of 75, and we're going to focus on his musical talents and genius by doing something different that I haven't done in a while. I don't have a concert to showcase for Dexter, but what I do have is something I didn't do in a while.

0: is a concept album. Dexter had a long time affinity to Afrofuturism. And what is Afrofuturism? Of course, I'm going to tell you. It happens to be a cultural aesthetic, a philosophy of science and history that explores the intersection of the African diaspora culture with science and technology. It addresses themes and concerns of the African diaspora through technoculture and speculative fiction. It encompasses a range of media and artists with a shared interest in envisioning Black futures that stems from the Afro-diasporic experiences, while Afrofuturism is more commonly associated with science fiction, it can also encompass other speculative genres such as Afrofantasy, fantasy, alternative history, magic realism, and can also be found in music. So, because Dexter absolutely had an affinity to Afrofuturism, my tribute to him will be on a space theme. And for those longtime fans, and I'm definitely talking about those fans of The Loft and Paradise Garage who would listen to his music, Dexter released albums that had a space theme, like Life on Mars, which was released in 1976, Voyager, that was released back in 1978, and so on and so on. And so what I'm going to do today, we're going to start off this program by focusing on a concept album that Dexter did, which happens to be his last album he ever produced. It was called The Story of the Flight Crew to Mars, and that was released back in 2021. To give you an idea of what this concept album is about, I'm about to read the synopsis. Here it goes. The story unfolds sequentially through the track list, guided by the ship's artificial intelligence, Luxor, and the vessel's commander crew. The journey begins with scene one, passenger boarding, where passengers, including the son of the protagonist, prepare for departure. The central human character appears to be specialist Terry Dexter, who shares emotional moments with nurse Daniel Fisher in early scenes. The command structure is led by Captain Dava, who interacts frequently with Luxor regarding ship status and mission progress. Lieutenant Commander Damon Wilson and Lieutenant Yoshi Uzeki serve as key officers, with their interactions with the AI often introducing specific musical themes. The narrative covers the entire life cycle of the trip, from the initial Eon Drive, acceleration, and mid-voyage dance party, to quiet moments like Lights Out and a Christmas celebration in deep space. The journey faces dramatic tension during gamma ray bursts and concludes with the arrival procedures involving travel mission control and the final announcement confirming the ship's status. So there it is, a brief synopsis on the concept album of The Story of the Flight Crew to Mars, the last project that was produced and conceived by Dexter Wansell. Then after that, we're going to go into some various tracks that still will be riding on that space theme. Some songs you may know, some songs you may not know, but it should be enjoyable nonetheless. Now, before we go into this, I just wanted to let people know what we heard first. The very first thing we heard was Dexter being interviewed talking about the Philly sound and the cultivation of it and why it was so successful. And that comes from an interview from Signed Media back in 2022. And I really like this interview. And Dexter is an extremely intelligent individual. And I love throughout the interview, and it's too bad I couldn't play the entire interview. It was an hour long and, you know, I just couldn't play it all. But he was really making the connections of how the conditions of Philadelphia, the redlining, the racism that black folks in Philadelphia was experiencing really led to the reason why Philadelphia International was not only cultivated because of those things, but also thrived through it and became a dominant force throughout the 70s into the 80s. And what's playing under me is an album called Keyboard Riffs for DJs Volume 1, and that was released back in 1993. And it's Dexter doing his thing on the organ, on the keyboards, on the piano, and it was meant for hip-hop artists to rap over it, which I thought that was really cool. So, with all that said, I'm not going to talk anymore until the very end of this program. And the very first thing you're going to hear is the entire narrative of the story of the flight crew to Mars. And then after that, you're going to hear me play various tracks that are still related to that space theme as I pay tribute to this man known as Dexter Gilman Wansell. And without further ado, here we go.
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7: Attention, please. Transgalactic Space Shuttle announces the departure of Flight 107 to Mars. Will all passengers please board at docking platform number 12? Have a pleasant night.
8: I think I left my games on the bus.
9: Why would you do that? Those games were really expensive. I expect better from you. Do you understand? I can't believe you. Check your stuff again.
10: Did you really leave your stuff on the bus? Oh my gosh, the ship is going to leave soon.
7: Attention, please. Transgalactic Space Shuttle announces the departure of Flight 107 to Mars. Will all passengers please board at docking platform number 12?
11: That's exciting.
7: Have a pleasant voyage.
12: I'm so excited to go to Mars. I've been waiting for
10: you. I can't believe it. I heard they have better service on Mars.
6: Please stop your whining.
7: Attention, please. Transgalactic Space Shuttle announces the final call for Flight 107 to Mars. Will all passengers please board at docking platform number 12? Have a pleasant voyage.
13: Good afternoon, everyone. This is Captain David, and welcome aboard the Mars Eclipse. Time travel to Mars should be approximately 3 months, which of during 2.5 months, all passengers, with the exception of my crew, should be in nano-dormancy capsules. Should there be any questions or if anyone needs anything, just speak into the wall remote to Luxor, the ship's onboard artificial intelligence.
14: Greeting, passengers. I am Luxor.
13: Enjoy your voyage. Junior Officer Rick Tate and crew, prepare for Earth's orbit escape velocity.

0: Specialist Harry Dexter. Nurse Danielle wishes to speak with you.
1: Excuse me, Terry. Do you have a moment?
2: Are you okay?
1: Well, it's just that this is my first time on an off-Earth travel mission. I'm just feeling a little scared.
2: Here, come sit beside me. It's gonna be all right. This is my 12th travel mission throughout the solar system, and the crew has always gotten passengers safely to all our destinations. So let me just tell you this.

0: go to Anti-Gravity Game Room. Don't y'all wanna go?
1: Why do you wanna go there? We should go get some breakfast.
2: Good solar day, passengers.
1: Oh, wait.
2: Hope everyone is having an adventure during the voyage to Mars thus far. Those who wish to proceed to outer visual ports can now view the comet Ravi Shankar as it approaches from the north, approximately 1,000 kilometers away. It has a strange hue that's never been seen before. Enjoy.

0: Lieutenant Commander Damon Williams.
1: Hey, Lexor. How you doing?
0: I'm feeling a bit strange, though thank you for asking. You need to return to the ship from the spacewalk tour.
1: Oh, hope everything's okay.
0: There is a virtual time-condensed call from Earth for you on Stellarcom 10.
1: Oh.
2: Hey, I'm so glad you called. I got a little story I want to tell you.
3: There's a dream that was once yours and mine, but now

Good solar evening, passengers. The final dance celebration will commence now on the main gravity float. Tonight's theme is disco. 200 years ago. Enjoy.

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1: Hey ladies, what's going on?
2: Hey specialist Tisa,
1: we're going to the gravity float.
2: Ready to get on that dance floor?
1: Well, it is the final celebration. Ooh, I can hear that music jumping. I'm ready, let's go.

0: Attention flight crew. This is the captain speaking. Ship stewards have checked all 500 nano-dormancy capsules and made sure our passengers are well asleep as required. So,
1: we should thank Diane Monroe.
0: We can all now get some rest. Luxor, lights out.
2: Yes, Captain Dava. I will play Earth sounds for the crew.

0: Hey everyone, guess what? Luxor just told me it's 12 midnight Christmas morning on Earth.
1: What is the best holiday ever?
2: Let's talk about Christmas.
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1: Best holiday ever.
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6: When I was a little girl, opening gifts on Christmas morning, Grandma whispered to me, "You know, this is not what Christmas is just all about." Later on, I went into the kitchen to ask Mom what Grandma meant.

0: I'm sorry to bother you, Lieutenant Noichi Uzeki.
1: What is it, Luxa?
0: I'm picking up a cryptic message from a distant star system.
1: You are crazy. We're 2 miles out of Earth's orbit, and you think aliens already calling?
0: I am sentient, not crazy. And I would check this out if I were you, but I am not.
1: Okay, give me a minute. どれどれどれ、どうなってんだ?

0: Dava.
1: Yes, Luxor. What is it?
0: Lieutenant Nzeki has confirmed there is an intelligent message from a distant star system warning of
2: an interstellar gamma ray
0: burst. My calculations, if correct, show the burst will probably hit us
2: within the hour,
0: affecting the ship's ionic thrust, as well as everything else.
1: No. Luxor, can you hear me? Luxor, Specialist Abernathy and crew, prepare for some kind of influx or impact within the next hour.

0: Mission Control, can you hear us?
1: Hold up.
2: I got one transmission and it's
3: Mars Yes, Eclipse. I can hear, but it's really distorted.
1: I can hear the Mars Eclipse too.
4: This is Commander Burke's wife on the
0: This
4: Eclipse.
0: Is Travel Mission Control.
5: Okay, let me hear it.
6: Software is up and running on Comp 3, Lieutenant Burgess.
2: Oh, thank you,
6: I can only hope the best for us all.

Good evening. We have breaking news. For the first time in over two centuries, a vacation vessel called the Mars Eclipse, destined for the popular slang post vacation habitat on Mars, went off course after gaining tremendous speed and has crash landed on the south side of Venus. We are still waiting for confirmation that all passengers and crew members have survived. Venus Outer Space Command's units are headed for the crash site as we speak. Other ships throughout the solar system say that they encountered a large celestial object of unknown origin also racing towards Venus before disappearing beneath the planet's thick clouds days ago. We will just have to wait and see.

0: 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Please respond.
1: Luke, give me the transmitter. This is Captain Dave. Aboard the Mars Eclipse. Transmission 5701. Ready, ferry to Mars. 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Can you see us? 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

0: And we are now in the closing moments of From the Soundboard. My name is Reggie Johnson, and this show starts at midnight on Tuesdays. That's Monday into Tuesday, folks, here on WBAI New York, 99.5 FM and WBAI.org online. And we'll just finish listening to a lot of things coming from Dexter Wansell. And we started it off with the concept album in its entirety. That was titled The Story of the Flight Crew to Mars, which happens to be the final project that Dexter Wansell ever has done. And that was released back in 2021. And then we went into a series of songs that were definitely on that same space vibe. The first thing we heard was Through the Universe from Universe featuring Dexter Wansell. Album released in 1991. After that, we heard New Beginning from the Time is Slipping Away album released in 1979. First Light of the Morning from the What the World is Coming To album released in 1977. And then Time is the Teacher from the Voyager album released in 1978. And then after that, Stargazer from Life on Mars album released in 1976. Voyager from the Voyager album, and last but not least is Life on Mars from the Life on Mars album. And for those people who know, who grew up of a certain age, going to clubs back in the day, I can't even say back in the day, because if you go into the right club, you still hear that song, and people will lose their minds whenever that song comes on. And of course I was going to play that song, all right? It wasn't going to be the first thing, because I know how some of y'all are. You hear the one thing and said, oh, I heard my song, just cut off the radio. No, I got 2 hours. What's your problem? Listen to the entire show, damn it. Damn. Be so quick leaving the scene. Damn, you think at this point in time, y'all would expect something interesting coming from me, but y'all just want to listen to the one song and say, hit it and quit it. That's it. No, no, no. That's why I do what I do, all right? Anyway. Anyway, before I go signing off for this program, I just wanted to remind people again that we are in fundraising mode. We are attempting to raise $170,000 for the rent from the transmitter, for the transmitter rent to be paid. And apparently we are behind by several months, and we need $170,000 to clear and cover those courses for the transmitter so we could continue on doing what we have been doing since 1960. And this is a great opportunity to show your financial support by calling this number, 833-922-4692. 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Thank you, Dexter Wansell, for who you were and giving us good vibes as being a band leader for MFSB or just doing your own cosmic thing. Appreciate it. And you definitely contributed into making sure that this world is a little less suckier. 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With that said, my name is Reggie Johnson. The name of this program is From the Soundboard, and I'll see everyone same time next week. Until then, peace, y'all.
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Nini, welcome. Welcome to another edition of Shenu Living here on WBAI 99.5 FM in New York City. I am your host, Reverend Queen Mother Imaku, also known as Laren Manmani Lane. I have a special show for you today. Well, let me tell you, every show is special, but let me tell you why this one is special to me, because I have the chance to finally, after years of knowing him, interview a cherished friend. You know, the great thing about being on radio is that you're able to bring the people who are near and dear to you to your audience and to the world. Well, welcome to my world. Today we have someone who is known very well to WBAI because of his show Latin Roots that comes on Saturdays from 2 to 4 p.m. And the rest of the world knows him for The Last Poets, for The Young Lords, for being a newsman and his being a columnist and so much more. I'll be sharing the bio with you of Don Felipe Luciano. Stay till the end, because I'll be sharing

0: Let's get to his bio. Don Felipe Luciano is an Emmy Award-winning journalist, news anchor, and former adjunct professor at Fordham University. He is the co-founder and chairman of the Young Lords Party, a member of the original Last Poets, an advocate for inter-ethnic communication, and the host of Latin Roots on WBAI-FM. A talented diversity speaker, Felipe Luciano is committed to community empowerment, ethnic pride, and civil rights. He is a regular contributor to many New York area newspapers and magazines, including the New York Times and Essence. His poetry has appeared in anthologies such as Puerto Rican Poetry, an anthology from Aboriginal to Contemporary Time. Don Felipe is an acclaimed poet and political activist who advocates for the Latino population of New York City and for kids growing up in the same circumstances he did. In his new book, Flesh and Spirit, he spares no one, not the revolutionaries, the revolution, nor himself. Flesh and Spirit is written with honesty and humility to help guide young people of color and other Americans through the labyrinths of ideology, organization, missteps, false paths, and phony societal promises. Luciano's memoir paints a vivid portrait of his life in New York City, chronicling a Black Puerto Rican man's transformation from an incarcerated gang member to the co-founder of the Young Lords Party and the Last Poets. And it is my extreme pleasure and honor to welcome Don Felipe Luciano, who is host of Latin Roots, heard here on Saturdays live on WBAI. And as you heard in the bio, known for so many other things, a living legend and someone who is highly regarded in our community for all that he has done and all that he continues to do. How are you today, Baba?
1: I'm very, very well, Queen Mother. Very well. Thank you for interviewing me.
0: It's my pleasure, of course. When I was talking with you last, I was explaining to you how, when I think of you, I not only think of everything that you have gone through and everything you've done for our community, but I think of all of the ways that you have given me encouragement over this this last decade in particular, and that you really are a motivator. You really are. You've overcome so much, and you're inspirational because of that. And so given the fact that Shenu Living is very much a motivational show geared toward our Black and brown people, I wanted to be able to speak to Don Felipe Luciano, the motivational speaker. Is that all right?
1: That's fine.
0: So let me ask you, because of an interview that I saw also that you did a couple of years ago, and it was when your new book had come out, you were saying that you needed to leave your past behind you. You know, you've created this legacy with the Last Poets. I know that's still active in your life, but as far as the Young Lords is concerned, that's something that you had to kind of leave there in order to be able to move forward. What is that like? How do you overcome when people want to kind of keep you stuck in the past and you really want to move forward and you have?
1: Well, the soul yearns for freedom. Miles Davis could not play the same songs over and over again. Mm. He had to move on. And it was difficult for those of us who love him, who know what Brown Midnight is, and the So What, and all of these things, and All Blues, to let go of that memory. He had to. It was restricting him. We don't realize what we do when we put people in those situations because of the love, and it's all done out of love. We literally killed them before they're dead, physically. Mm. There is more to do. We have a lot to do on this planet. And remember, we are the We are the children of the sun. We already know it's ordained, it's preordained in us. We already have the future in us. What scares us is becoming successful. We would like to stay,

0: up in the Blues and in Salsa and in the Panthers and in the Lords. There is more for us to do. There is a kid somewhere in the Congo who's waiting for our message.
1: Mm.
0: And it's not necessarily what we think it is. There is someone in Brazil. There's someone in Algeria. There's someone in Gaza. There's someone in Israel who's waiting for our message. And we keep squelching it because we don't want to move. We don't want to travel. We don't want to go beyond our comfort zones. It's a very difficult thing to do because you lose all people. People actually get mad when people who have talent move on. They have to. They can't stay restricted in that one space. And our friends, our family get mad. Mm-hmm. How dare you leave us?
1: Mm-hmm.
0: How dare you leave the projects? How dare you not die with us? Mm-hmm. They don't know they're dying, first of all. So they think this is living. It's not. If I could take every black, brown, red, yellow child and send them to around the world, if I could get them to read, first of all, so that they can understand who we are a magnificent people. We are the first people beyond the pyramids. We now know that Herodotus and all of the philosophers of Spain, of Greece, came from Egypt. They stayed 15, 20, 30 years, Pythagoras, before they graduated from the universities of Egypt. And then they went to Greece. Of course, when the Romans took over, they squashed that. I amaze myself when I begin to think of how many things we've done and how much we've survived. And so walk with your head high, black man. Walk with your shoulders straight, black woman. It bothers people who are oppressors that we have, we're resilient. We've taken this stuff. And I truly believe, just in terms of world politics, that Africa will end up leading the world again. This dynasty is over. Going to go to China, maybe, and then after that, it's going back to Africa. Let's hope that the madness that we see in Africa today on the continent, in terms of oppression of people, oppression of dreams, oppression of capitalism, will stop, and we will get to know what freedom really is. Mm. Can you imagine where we could go if we were allowed to just be ourselves? It's a wonderful thing to think about our vector. Miles to go before we sleep. And miles to go before we sleep.
1: Let me ask you about the activists who are kind of stuck. You know, I've been involved in a number of different organizations. And one of the things that I've observed is that there are folks who really do want to kind of stay like there, like the glory days for them, the glory days of activism. But we're here now. And, you know, these are folks who are in a different place in life, but mentally just not there. You talked about fear. You start to touch on that with, you know, when people are afraid to see you leave the neighborhood and when you change. But for the activists out there who are stuck, what do you have to say to them?
0: First, explain what the origin of the fear is. It's been implanted in us by the folks who colonized us and who subjugated us to slavery. When you're beaten time and time again, you become a timid child. You become a child that's beset with emotional travail, emotional traumas. We are still suffering from slave trauma. I really feel that.
1: Mm-hmm.
0: And childhood trauma is the worst thing for people who want to move forward, because all you can remember is the pain. Or maybe you can't remember it, but you're acting it out, and you don't know why. We're still keeping ourselves from inheriting the universe. All of this stuff that you, every time I hear about another black woman who worked on NASA, who helped get us to the moon, every time I hear about another physician, Sabi, who was telling us a long time ago, there's certain things you can't eat. And when you do it, you end up with inflammation. Mm-hmm. And inflammation is what causes the death. Mm-hmm. I mean, I can go on and on. He cured diabetes. He cured AIDS. He cured cancer. We need to just drop it. It's scary going into that void, Iraku. It's scary.
1: Mm-hmm.
0: Not something we're used to. We want guardrails. Faith is the substance of things hoped for, the evidence of things not seen.
1: Mm-hmm.
0: It says that in the book of Hebrews. We're still believing in the Christian sort of deity. I'm not just saying this out of a political need to say, suppose Jesus was black. Mm-hmm. I know he was.
1: Mm-hmm. Mm-hmm.
0: Suppose all the pharaohs were black.
1: Mm-hmm.
0: Why are we running away from that? Why are Puerto Ricans running away from being who they are? These are black. These are black people. You tell them that? No, you don't say negro. No. Why are Brazilians running away? We love their music. We love their lifestyle. But let me tell you something. They're terrified of being called black. Mm-hmm. Dominicans are. Puerto Ricans are. Mm-hmm. We've got loads of stuff to, we got a lot of stuff to work on.
1: Mm-hmm.
0: But freeing yourself from the shackles of the past allows you to begin to look toward the future. And you don't need blinders. You don't need it. We already have that. What we need to do is move forward and say, where do I put my foot next? Black love is what made me who I am.
1: Mm.
0: Black love is what say, baby, come over here. Come over here. And stop acting a fool.
1: Mm-hmm.
0: You don't want to stab that boy. Mm-hmm. It was black who stood in front of me and said, if you're going to stab him, you're going to stab me. I said, but boy, you don't even know this guy. It doesn't matter. I know you, and I don't want you to carry this burden.
1: Mm.
0: Michael, do we know how beautiful we are? Do we understand the beauty of our souls? Michael, when, my people, when? I think we have tremendous ability and potential, but we can't let childhood trauma, our mothers, our fathers, sometimes our families are the worst oppressors. They carry the seeds of the madness. It's difficult, but we can do it. I know we can. God knows we've got loads to do. And I just ask God to give me enough strength and wisdom and motivation to keep moving. I'm still looking for a place where I can take all of that I've learned, all of the stuff, the gangs, jail, NBC, CBS, Good Day New York, the television media, The Last Poets, Amiri Baraka, Rap Brown, Stokely Carmichael, Jackie Onassis, all of the experiences that I've had, and be able to give this to kids. I'm looking for the vehicle. Now, I want to be paid for it. The problem that we have also is penury. We think that the people should be giving that out for free.
1: Mm-hmm.
0: How dare you ask us for money when you want to speak? How dare you not how dare you not want to pay?
1: Right, right. That part, yeah.
0: Mm-hmm. Come on, man. I know y'all got money. If you were asking Rihanna to come there, you pay.
1: Shell it out quickly. Mm-hmm.
0: Shell it out.
1: Mm-hmm.
0: And by the way, my condolences to the family, people Bryson, who died.
1: Yeah.
0: Who was a wonderful, wonderful singer.
1: I tribute him in the last show.
0: Oh, that's fantastic. Thank you very much. Mm-hmm. Thank you for the family, and thank you for my own soul.
1: Mm-hmm.
0: Many of our musicians died broke.
1: Mm-hmm.
0: And these are our priests. Musicians are our priests.
1: Yes.
0: They provide the rhythm. Everything we touch is beautiful, but we have to see it as beautiful. And if you don't see yourself as beautiful, and believe me, I fight this all the time because I have it too. Don't think that because I'm speaking out on the sins of inferiority, on the sins of colonialism, on the sins of family trauma, that I don't go through this. I go through the same thing and I have to fight it all the time. When I prayed, I saw God as a white man. It took me years to get to the point where I see God as a spirit, as a vapor.
1: Mm-hmm.
0: It took me years to see Jesus as black. It's a lot of stuff.
1: You're listening to Shenu Living here on WBAI 99.5 FM. I am your host, Reverend Queen Mother Imaku, also known as Loren Mamani Lane. And we are having a wonderful conversation with Don Felipe Luciano, who is going to be at the Newark Library for the Hispanic Research Center's opening at Newark Library. And that's going to be on February 13th. That's the Saturday afternoon. And so we're going to be speaking with him about that, but also continuing this conversation about moving forward in life, believing in yourself, understanding and owning the pain that you have been through, but then also finding that wherewithal to be able to move beyond where you have been. And at this point, I'd like to ask you about what brought you to seminary.
0: I was feeling that I was empty. I was feeling that I didn't know enough about the religion I was raised in to feel fulfilled. Nothing was feeding me.
1: Mm.
0: And I decided, I was working in a union at the time, and I said, I must do more. Now, what I did is I didn't go into African religion, so I knew about them. I didn't want to get into I wanted to study the undercurrents, the foundation of the religion that I was raised in, which is Christianity.
1: Mm-hmm.
0: So what I did is I went into that. And I found that while this particular seminary, Union Theological Seminary, mm-hmm. is very, very difficult. It's based on Germanic thought. and the Germanic canons of Christianity, I found I had to learn how to write differently. I had to learn how to study differently. I had to learn how to speak differently about the concepts. So what I did, and of course, as Descartes did, you know, the philosopher Descartes said he was going to leave all Western civilization. What he did was ended up coming to the same thing.
1: Mm.
0: Once you devoid yourself, you come back to the same thing. It's all universal thought.
1: Mm-hmm.
0: I believe that there are portals that we can follow and move to the Mars.
1: Mm-hmm.
0: We're space travelers. Sun Ra said it. I don't know why we disagreed with him. We thought he was, that Negro was crazy.
1: He was ahead of time.
0: He wasn't crazy. John Coltrane wasn't crazy. Pharaoh wasn't crazy. Miles isn't crazy. Dizzy isn't crazy. Mm-hmm. Dataguinis, one of the greatest drummers of all time, is not crazy.
1: Mm-hmm.
0: Angal, one of the greatest drummers. Giovanni Hidalgo, we have him right here. One of the greatest Puerto Rican conga players in the world. And humble as hell. Humble as heaven, I should say. Think about the language that we use, humble as hell. Music is one of the most efficient ways of traveling to the soul of blackness. Music is. And when I sit down and I listen to Sarah Vaughan, to Nina, when I listen to Celia, when I listen to Mercedita Valdez, Elena Burke, when you listen to people like that, I'm amazed. I'm amazed. Chapotin, one of the great trumpet players. El Gran Combo. Tito Puente. Eddie Palmieri, who just passed. You sit there and you're mesmerized by it. Because nowhere does it say that the blues has to be sad. And that you have to mourn over it. It's happy. We're happy people. Unfortunately, many of our kids are brought up into so much emotional trauma that when you see them on the streets, they're always frowning. Mm-hmm. Have you noticed
1: a lot of them frown? That's very true. That's very true.
0: So I just say, come over here, man. What's up, man? And sometimes they say, what's up, in a threatening way, and sometimes they say it in a purely inquisitive way. I say, give me your hand, man. What's up with you, man? And I hug them.
1: Mm-hmm.
0: Who can avoid that? Sometimes they break away with such force that I say this child has been traumatized.
1: Mm-hmm.
0: And by the way, not only women have been raped, a lot of our boy children have been raped.
1: That's true.
0: And carry that with them.
1: Yes.
0: I remember a time I was interviewing, it was on NBC, and I had done the first live interview in Rikers Island. None of the camera people could believe that I would stay in jail I had already been to jail. I knew what this was.
1: Mm-hmm.
0: But I would stay in jail for 5 days. No cameras, no nothing. Then they'd come back the next morning and we'd do the cameras. I had two fights, I think. And when I lost them, it was what do they call it? A draw. Because these boys are fast. These young black men are fast. But I'll tell you, there was a guy there, a very light-skinned Puerto Rican, who was accused of rape a lot of time. He was in for rape.
1: Mm.
0: And when I did the pre-interview, I sat with him and I said, what happened to you, man? And he just put his eyes down and said, you can tell me. He said, man, I used to get beaten all the time, man.
1: Mm.
0: I used to get beaten all the time. And a man tried to abuse me.
1: Mm.
0: And he didn't want to tell me whether he had succeeded or not. But he said, and so yes, I know. He said his mother had picked him up without his pants on, without his underwear, and sat him on a radiator.
1: Mm-mm.
0: Baby, do you know what that does to your mind?
1: Mm-mm-mm.
0: Sat him on a radiator. He said, I'll never forget that. And so what he does now, when he rapes, you see, rape is power. It's nothing about sex, nothing about love.
1: Mm-hmm.
0: He was taking back his power.
1: Mm.
0: Of course he wasn't, because he was destroying himself.
1: Right. Oh my goodness.
0: Mm. So when he confessed this to me, I had to do an interview with him later, the next day over TV. But I said, fear struck me. Because I knew that at any moment he might jump me.
1: Mm.
0: Because he was divulging himself. He was bleeding. He was vomiting up. You know, in the evangelical religion, we call spitting out the demons.
1: Mm-hmm.
0: So he was coming out with it. And then I saw his vulnerability. And so I said, I got to go now. And I saw a cloud come over his face. Felipe, you mean to tell me I've told you all of this and you're going to leave me now?
1: Oh.
0: And I could see it. And I said, this is the point where I have to begin to save myself.
1: Mm.
0: So I screamed, on the lockout, I'm ready. And they opened the doors automatically because I told the guards, I told the SEALs not to come in. Mm-hmm. And I left.
1: Mm-hmm.
0: When I left, I turned around to look at him. He was looking down at his hands.
1: Oh.
0: Within an hour, he had tried to kill himself.
1: Oh.
0: The bell started ringing. And they sutured him up without anesthesia.
1: No. Oh, my goodness.
0: This is what I've seen. This is what I've gone through. I know how hurt we are. I know how our children are. Some of our mothers will not allow the menfolk to get near the kids. Mm. I said, how can you do that? How can you keep this child from his father or her father?
1: Mm-hmm.
0: We have fears, a lot of fears.
1: Mm-hmm.
0: A lot of incest going on, too.
1: Mm-hmm.
0: We got problems all over River City. And so as long as we understand it, not that we condone it, as long as we understand it, we will grow as a people. As a people.
1: I've spoken a lot about the importance of therapy. And it's not as much of a stigma as it used to be, but it still is somewhat. And I can tell you myself that the therapy that I have been in these last 6 consistent years, going consistently every week, I consider that like taking vitamins every day. You know, it's vital to my well-being and helping me with getting through. And I mean, I've had bad therapists in the past, but I've really had some amazing therapists. The therapist I have now is spectacular. And it's a game changer and being able to help you to go forward. So you said that you've been in therapy. What had or are in therapy? And so what can you say to our audience about that?
0: Well, I had to know who I was. I had to know why I was feeling the way I was feeling. I have a partner who tells me, you keep on talking about the beatings your mother gave you. Stop doing that. Move beyond it. She's right.
1: Mm-hmm.
0: I've forgiven my mother. She was a wonderful woman, by the way.
1: Mm-hmm.
0: Read and spoke in both languages, English and Spanish. The Pentecostal, bathed in the blood of Jesus. Spoke tongues and all that stuff. She knew what was right, but she kept on with this church that told her that blackness was not good.
1: Mm.
0: And to this day, we have that problem in the Pentecostal church. Women are not important. On and on it goes. But the trauma of my childhood was keeping me from doing things. Do you want to know something? I was liberated not only by a therapist, but by my white people. It was white people who told me, you don't have to feel that way anymore. And mm-hmm. so I was sitting around something, are you saying that because you're free, because you got money, because you got a house in the country, because you got a car. They were just open. They didn't give me the freedom. They opened up the doors. There was a lock that they opened.
1: Mm-hmm.
0: And that's what I began to see. Imagine if black people had begin to follow that portal. I'm not saying that white people are superior. That's not what I'm saying.
1: Mm-hmm.
0: Please get me right, folks. I'm saying that they gave me a key to see myself.
1: Mm-hmm.
0: And that's it. To see it. That's why I don't get mad at Jews. I know what childhood trauma is. The trauma of the Holocaust continues to hit them to this day. There's a film called Traitor with Don Cheadle. Have you ever seen it?
1: I have not seen it.
0: Oh, baby, you got to see this.
1: Yeah.
0: He plays a black man who's recruited by the government of this country to stop the bombings. Instead, he becomes one. Becomes one of the books. And the finality of it is he says he can't take it. He places a bomb in a place somewhere in Paris, and it kills innocent people. He said, don't you know? And so his handler comes to him and said, we're sorry about this. He said, but look, don't talk to me how sorry you are. It says in the Quran, to kill one people is to kill all people.
1: Mm.
0: I can't do that anymore.
1: Mm.
0: And on he goes. It's a great film. It's one of the best things Don Cheadle has ever done. Somebody once told me, what would happen if you could achieve all of the things that you dream about? And it hit me hard, DeMarco, because I know where I want to go with this. I'm trying to do it now in terms of finding employment that will honor me and not degrade me.
1: Mm-hmm.
0: That will allow me to inspire. That's what I want to do. I'm looking to teach. I'm looking to inspire. I'm looking to heal. I'm looking to pray with. I'm looking to lead congregations. I don't sleep much at night because I'm thinking, all right, Creator, what do you want me to do? Where do you want me to go with this? You gave me the brain. You gave me the physical body that I'm still here. Put me in a position where I can teach and inspire. And sometimes we do that. And we offer ourselves up to people and they abuse us.
1: Oh, that's so true. Don't get me started. Oh, my. Yeah.
0: Mm-hmm. We offer them our love. We offer them our support. We offer them damn near servitude, but they still abuse us. They don't mm-hmm. understand that this is coming purely from love.
1: Right. All these institutions that really take what we offer for granted, and knowing that we are coming from a place of true passion for what we're sharing, and then don't honor it in the way that it should be honored. Let me just say this to you. You know, I was sharing something that you had said to me a few years back when I was in a bad place. You know, I was in a bad place.
0: I remember.
1: You had said to me, especially because, there was just a whole lot as far as like trying to figure out who my community really was. Because, you know, when you go through hard times, that's when you find out who your friends really are.
0: Yeah.
1: But you said to me, Imaku, go where you are celebrated. That made a huge difference to me. It made me start looking at things so differently. Where am I celebrated? Where am I honored? You know, where is it that people are giving me support and love and receiving what I'm giving? But as you're saying, okay, in a way that is going to make me feel fulfilled. Okay.
0: And so, honored.
1: Yes. By the way, you're listening to Shenu Living here on WBAI 99.5 FM. I'm your host, Reverend Queen Mother Imaku, and also known as Loren Maman Elaine. And we're having a really insightful conversation with Don Felipe Luciano, who is a legend. I want to encourage you to get his book. If you have not had the opportunity to get it, to read it, it's called Flesh and Spirit, Confessions of a Young Lord. A lot of the things that have been referenced here in this conversation are in the book and can be fleshed out for you. Don Felipe has been through a lot. And because of that, he has so much wisdom to share. And like I said from the very beginning, I think of you as a motivator. So let me ask you this, because even with what you were sharing about the people who have helped you, and you know, that doesn't necessarily mean that you have to have people who look like us to expect, you know, to be helped. Mm-hmm. You know, community comes in all different ways. In fact, there's a favorite comedic saying of mine that says, "May I know my brother and sister, so I might share my goods with them." Okay, mm-hmm. So mm-hmm. again, because it's with that community of those who really care about you that you know that you can have a reciprocal action back and forth. Mm-hmm. No, let me say this. How do you define community for yourself and who you choose to have in your circle? I'm always asking people about, you know, who's in your circle.
0: I know where and who I must lean on, but when I feel safe.
1: Mm.
0: When I feel safe, it's a mist that comes over me.
1: Mm.
0: My spine loosens. I melt. Mm. I fall into the moment of love, into the aura of love, and I can speak freely and know that it will not be misused. Because here's the other thing. You confess, you scream, you cry, and people use that and go to other people with it.
1: Sure enough.
0: To try to put you down.
1: They surely do.
0: Your spirit. You say to yourself, why are they doing this? All I'm doing is loving on them, and all they can do is take this and misuse it, poison it.
1: Mm-hmm.
0: And by the way, those who do that, you never see advancing. They stay in that spot. Let me give you another example. I went to lecture to a New Jersey college, well known. And the person who was initiating the conversation, initiating the talk, paid me half up front and said, I'll pay you the rest later. It's been 3-4 months. Every time I call, they said, we'll get it to you. In other words, he robbed me, really.
1: Mm.
0: And so I don't even call them anymore.
1: Mm-hmm.
0: It was a Black People's program. They didn't want to pay, and they didn't pay.
1: Mm-hmm.
0: So I keep moving. I'm not going to die for that. Mm-hmm. Die for lack of that. I've never understood that, Imaku.
1: Mm-hmm.
0: And I remember when you were going through that. It was horrible listening to what you had to go through. You've emerged as a flower. You've emerged so wonderful.
1: Thank you. Thank you. Thank you.
0: So beautifully. Really, really is a beautiful thing how you've emerged. And I thank God I was there for you.
1: I'm grateful. I'm so grateful.
0: Let me read you something. Do you mind?
1: Oh, please.
0: This is called African Rose. Tear-stained, rock-souled, dimple-belly night flower. You fight the sun and me to be you and all the things you dream of. Cry, soft sobs, muffled pain, blue love screams and promises. Who left you here to die alone in bed, waiting for word, waiting for water, hoping some gardener, some real somebody with thick wrists and muscled arms crushes you like he wants you, like he sees the blossom and dream seed on your petals and demand you grow in his hothouse. Silk skin, full body, purple painted African rose, your fragrance is the kind you have to get close to notice. But don't you see me standing here? Can't you feel my gentle wind? Won't you even say thanks for chasing away the dogs and the fleas? Why do I have to be a clap of thunder when twilight drizzle does the trick? Why wait for hurricanes when music and laughter and touch and faith help roots more than fertilizer? The forest needs manure. Why do you? Why look for it? Pine for it. Place yourself in the path of it and then cry at the sight of your broken leaves, your crumpled stamen, your rotten lily pad. Hey, brown oak. What's up, magnolia? Listen, beach tree, que pasa, coco? I'll be your ocean. I'll build your rainbow. I'll see the sky if you just howl at the moon with me and lap in the dew. I'm yours, you know. No weeds, no fences, no beetle-bugging friends, just you and me and the wind and the rain and the wind and the rain and the sun.
1: Oh, my God. I'm fanning myself over here. Oh, my. That was tremendously beautiful. What inspired you to write that?
0: I really don't know. I don't know. I don't know. But I've messed up a lot myself, too. So maybe that in me initiated that poem. Would you like to hear another one?
1: Would love to hear another one, yes.
0: I like the sound of you. The chicharron smell of your dining room, the yellow crinkled plastic of your sofa, the ancient piss and steam fragrance of your bath. You are so many things to me, brown girl. I've watched you for a long time admit to a love that sees no reason and hears no order and arches its back involuntarily to receive the seed. The love is madness. The love is me seeking after you, you seeking after me. I am the spirit of Schomburg, the sword of Maceo, the rhythm of Alonso. I'm the sphinx you refuse to see. The pyramids you've forgotten about. I'm the cacique who said no to Columbus and tested religion by drowning a Spaniard. I believe in dying ways. Live free or die. Survival in slavery is not worth the dawn. The sun never rises, really. And only fools and children believe that love is in the mailbox on the 1st and the 16th. Believe in us. Believe in the word because it is God. See the vision. Say yes to yourself, Boricua. Because the yes is a little black lady standing over the stove you know so well. I like the sound of you, the hip-ass thighs of you, the thick brown kissable neck of you, the full-lipped big white teeth of you, and I hurt when you hate me, if even for a short time. Your claws are venomous. You will stoop low enough to call them me an alien, a New Yorker you've been dumb enough to believe in the man who bombed your harbor, promised you freedom, and gave you a legacy of half-men and sterilized women, yet you would look at my color and reject me? Spitz, you are sick sometimes. It must be said publicly and in the open. Bunch your balls up all you want. Smear all the new shades of makeup on your face. It won't change. And you can't catch up. The machine was built to beat you, sucker. Every day it beats you and you keep coming back for more. Dale número, Pachita. Cero, cero, cero, negro. Nunca en tu vida tú vas a ganar until you come see about me. Believe in me. Stop looking around for other novelas. There's no channel as interesting as your son. There's no movie as fascinating as the dance hall. There's no woman more intriguing than your grandmother. Believe in us. Trust me to write and sing and play and dance and teach and politic. The candles on your altar are for you. It is difficult to understand, I know, but you pray to yourself when you kneel. I like the sound of you, like the way you say your name, like the way you move your hands when you speak, the long strands of hair at your temple, like your loud garish ways, like your machine gun Spanish, like your tolerance of oddballs and hate your patience with presses. Love your pride with each other and hate your humility with your boss. You bet on three numbers every day, but won't bet on yourselves. You'll scream about baseball and might even fight, but won't say a word to the landlord. You'll slice or spit like salami if he messes with your harem, but won't touch the cop who shoots your boy through the head for talking like a man. You're a strange combination, Puerto Rican. But I love you, because in the end, you're all I've got. And soon you'll come to the end of the tunnel and realize I'm all you've got, too. I like the sound of you.
1: Oh, my goodness.
0: One for both sides of our plantation.
1: What is the writing process like for you?
0: James Baldwin said that the only way he could write is when he felt like it.
1: Mm-hmm.
0: He wasn't a writer who sat down and just decided to write. He would just have to feel it. And the same thing is with me. I've got the talent, but I squander it sometimes, or they tell me, because I don't feel it. I've got to feel it.
1: Mm-hmm.
0: I've got to, in some way, allow the universe to pressure me into sitting down and writing the feelings down. And I find it's less and less now. I'm supposed to be finishing this book of poetry. It's taken me, I don't know how many years. But I want to get it done. I want to leave a legacy.
1: That's how it is.
0: So it's going to take some time. But the process for me is telling the truth. Abby Adun tells me sometimes, you're too open with your feelings, man. And I love Abby Adun of The Last Poets.
1: Mm-hmm.
0: He says, you're too open. You're opening up yourself to arrows, man. I don't care. I've got to open it up. I've got to tell the people my fears, my demons, my heroes, mm-hmm. my heroines, and my God. Mm-hmm. So when I do that, I'm liberated. Mm-hmm. I'm free of it.
1: Mm-hmm.
0: But there's a lot of complicated stuff in this niggerican.
1: Mm-hmm.
0: A lot, you know?
1: Mm-hmm.
0: So I just put it out. So I don't know what the process is. I couldn't explain it to you. All I know is that I've got stuff in the living room right now. But if I read it to you, say, Felipe, you got to come out with that stuff. I want to put it in a book.
1: Mm-hmm.
0: I got to find a publisher.
1: Mm-hmm.
0: But the poetry is where I speak best and most eloquent.
1: Mm-hmm. I can say that, for those of you who aren't aware of it, again, please go to Amazon. I have it.
0: Right on.
1: And I mean, your stories are so rich because your life has been so rich. And as a result, your writing also has been so rich. And so I see you on motivational stages. I do. I also see you in churches as a special guest, bringing a message of hope and deliverance. And I see you in front of young people sharing your story, because you have a lot to tell in terms of what to avoid.
0: Mm-hmm.
1: What to expect in life, and what mm-hmm. to do to guide your life in a way that is going to be positive and productive. How is it that people can get in touch with you?
0: I would give them my email, Felipe J. Luciano. Felipe is spelled with an F, y'all.
1: Mm-hmm.
0: Felipe J. Luciano @gmail.com.
1: Okay. Okay.
0: If they want me for speaking engagements, then I'll be able to help them out if I can.
1: And they can see you in person on Saturday at Newark Public Library. It'll be the grand opening of the Hispanic Research and Information Center. So it's going to be a big celebration. It's Saturday from 10 to 4, but what time are you speaking? You're the keynote.
0: I don't know, ma'am. I don't know. You know, artists have no sense of time. That's not an excuse. It's just that I really don't.
1: Mm-hmm.
0: I'll be there. Okay, I'm supposed to be there. Aquí hora. They're picking me up at 9, ma.
1: Oh, wow. They must want you there for the ribbon cutting.
0: Maybe. I don't know.
1: Because mm-hmm, it's from 10 to 4. So they want you there from the very beginning.
0: Yeah.
1: And,
0: there's a gentleman there named Don Miguel. I call him the unofficial mayor of Newark.
1: Mm-hmm.
0: He's in his 80s. He's yes. a wonderful man. He walks. Have you ever seen who I'm talking about?
1: Oh,
0: right?
1: I know him. Yes, we know each other. Yes, yes. We greet each other.
0: He walks with elegance. He walks with elegance.
1: Lab personified, absolutely.
0: Yes,
1: yeah.
0: he is. Mm-hmm. And he always motivates me.
1: The Hispanic Research Center is something that's been in development for a long time. I know that there has been a greater effort toward the Afro-Latino presence in mm-hmm. In Newark, because it was kind of squelched for a bit. But, yeah. You know, there's been a greater effort, especially by Grisel Ponce, who is the president of the Puerto Rican Day Parade Committee. And, you know, she has done a lot in terms of outreach and inclusion. And in fact, I just got an award. I got a certificate at the Mother's Day program that they had. And I was so proud to be one of the recipients, you know, was acknowledging my work with the community. That was, that was beautiful.
0: And especially the Latino community. Yeah. You've done remarkable things with that.
1: Thank you. Yes. You know, and to know now, I mean, I've only found out within the last 10 years and then confirmation for sure in the last five that es mi sangre, you know, I mean, it turns out that we have Puerto Rican blood, Haitian blood, also Dominican and Brazilian. And so, but it answered finding out for sure from family members and getting all the history. And it's important to get that family thing down so that you're in communication, especially when you're all doing research to reclaim what was taken from us, to get answers for why we do certain customs, you know, why this, why that, and then to find out it all goes back to that, our Afro-Caribbean roots. It makes a huge difference. You know, it's like, why am I always drawn to Latin culture? You know, my playlist is mostly comprised of Latin music. You know, why was Spanish so, why did it come so easily to me? I started learning Spanish in seventh grade, you know, so many things. But also the other side of that is, why did my family hide it from us? Why did we not know? But I get that too, because of the racism that has existed, and especially coming up from the South, from the, you know, in their time and all of that. My grandmother changed her name from Selma Inez to Thelma. And
0: look at that, the hegemony of white sensibility.
1: Mm-hmm. Yet, you know, my grandfather's roast pork is identical to Puerto Rican pernil, and we ate it with coleslaw, you know, corned hens. That was a staple. So many things, you know, the particular sausage that my grandfather always shared with us, and just so many things that I had no real explanation for until I started spending more time in our community. I was already there, and I was teaching our children our culture and so forth. The notion that it was a little more than familiar than I realized, but then getting the answers, it's like homecoming. It really is.
0: It resounds inside of you.
2: 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I'm your host, Reverend Queen Mother Imaku, also known as Lorraine Mamani Lane. We're continuing our conversation with the legendary Felipe Luciano.
1: Do you have any particular thing that you do for yourself every day to keep yourself motivated?
0: Pray and meditate. Mm-hmm. Listen to music. But that's what I do. I talk with myself a lot. I forget who I am sometimes. In dispensing whatever wisdom God has given me out, in allowing the vapors within me to filter into, to infiltrate, to penetrate the epidermis, the spiritual epidermis of Black people, of all people, it takes a lot out of you. Mm-hmm. And you've got to constantly reinforce yourself. You got to be with people who love you. Mm-hmm. One of the problems we have is that we run away from people who love us.
1: Yeah.
0: We either degrade them, humiliate them, or run away from them. Whatever it is, we have to be careful that we don't allow ourselves to be consumed, which is why so many of our people are addicted. The sadness of art is that you know what you're trying to say. You know where you're going with this, mm-hmm. but you know where it can take you. Mm-hmm. And if you go with where it can take you, the negative side, you can become addicted to being beaten all mm-hmm. the time, you know?
1: Yes.
0: So that's what happens. Each art form has a spirit. Mm-hmm. And if you don't control that spirit with positivity, if you don't control that spirit by any means necessary, you will die. Mm-hmm. Ignoble death too, because you'll be broke and spiritless. Mm-hmm. You've got to understand that that spirit is not the sun. It's darkness. It's a black hole. Mm-hmm. And it grabs everything it can and gobbles it up. Mm-hmm. So you have to be aware of that, so that when you're writing or playing or loving or whatever it is, that you don't allow yourself to get caught up in that energy. So many of our musicians, music is a spirit, Imaku.
1: Yes. Oh, wait, Latin roots. I can't let you go without talking about Latin Roots, because you know what you play on Saturdays between 2 and 4 right here on WBAI is I live for it. Okay. And if I don't catch it live, then I make sure to go to the archives. And I know many other people who do the same. What inspired you to start the show Latin Roots, and how long has it been running now?
0: It's been running for about 50 years.
1: Wow.
0: I started at WRVR, a jazz station in Harlem, sponsored by the Riverside Church. And I came in and I was doing a show from 12 midnight to 5 in the morning. Mm. And a white radical was the one who went up to the manager of the station and said, "You've got to put him on the air." Mm. And the manager just looked at her. Her name was Chris Miller. May she be blessed. And said, "I can't." She said, "I'm telling you, you've got to put him on." And I said to him, I said, "Whoa." Well, he said, "Okay." There was a gap in the programming. From 12 to 5, which, by the way, are some very spiritual hours, mm-hmm. I was playing the best of Arsenio Rodriguez, the best of Mongo Santa Maria, the best of Puente, the best of Tito Rodriguez, the best of Eddie Palmieri, the best of Chano Pozo, the best of all of them. And it was it was a remarkable show. Remarkable. Then one guy told me, then they told me there was a spot from 12 to 5, 12 to 5 on Sunday, what was it? Sunday mornings, was it? 12 midnight to 5 in the morning. And then there was another spot on Sundays. I was doing this on Saturdays. And I was surprised at the popularity. They tell me that when I was on Orchard Beach in the summertime, Orchard Beach, all you heard is one sound, mine.
1: Mm-hmm.
0: Not mine, but ours.
1: Mm-hmm.
0: And it was kicking.
1: Mm.
0: When you listen to Latin music and get into it, when you get into mambo, when you get into son montuno, it's another world.
1: Yes.
0: The way you move your hips, the way you move your hands, mm-hmm. the way you hold your partner, all of that. It's mm-hmm. a love song.
1: Yeah.
0: So yeah, I've been doing it for. Then I let it go because I didn't have a vehicle by which I could do that. And I went to BA. I said I'd like to do it again, and they said sure, come on in. So I'm thankful to them for that.
1: It's a beautiful space of time. On Saturday, it's a comforting place.
0: Yeah, and I wish I had a better hour, but I'll leave that to them.
1: Mm-hmm.
0: Hopefully, I'll get another hour on the weekends, because 12 to 5 is hard. 12 to 2, oh, I'm sorry, 2 to 4 on Saturdays. That's when we do it. 2 to 4, mm-hmm. it's hard for people.
1: Mm-hmm.
0: You know, they've got shopping to do, they've got housework to do. Mothers have told me, "I put you on while I'm cleaning."
1: Mm-hmm. I'll have you in my phone, you know?
0: Right.
1: So, I mean,
0: right.
1: And then again, the blessings of the archive, you know? But I understand right. what you're saying. Yeah. I mean, but it's good to know. I was at like the event I mentioned, the fashion show, the Mother's Day fashion show that was sponsored by the Newark Puerto Rican Day Parade Committee. And mm-hmm. so I was talking to this brother who was involved with a lot of things, including the New Jersey Hispanic Research Center at Newark Library. And he's involved right. with a bunch of other things. We were talking and all of a sudden he said, "I'm sorry, excuse me." And he took out his phone and his earplugs and he said, "I'm sorry. 2 to 4 every Saturday, it's me and Felipe, okay?"
0: Isn't that beautiful?
1: Yes.
0: Isn't that beautiful?
1: Yes, indeed.
0: And every time I get despondent, every time I say nobody's listening to me, you know, they'll listen sporadically, but they're not serious listeners of what I'm saying or what I'm doing on this station. I hear this, and that motivates me to keep doing it.
1: Mm-hmm.
0: To keep doing it.
1: Yeah.
0: Somebody out there is listening to this. Someone's being liberated.
1: Mm-hmm. That's right.
0: The hips are being liberated.
1: That's right.
0: I can always tell who's free by the way they dance. So, my dear, let me move on. I've got some things to do in the house.
1: Mm-hmm.
0: I love you with all my heart.
1: I love you too. I appreciate everything that you have been to me and, you know, the place that you hold in my life. Thank you so, so much.
0: I thank you too. And give praise to those who've gone before, the ancestors, the Barakas.
1: Yeah.
0: And give honor to their memory. And also give honor to all of the Puerto Ricans in Newark who came there and fought hard,
1: yes,
0: to be respected.
1: Don Felipe Luciano, thank you so much for your time. And I wish you grace, peace, wellness, financial blessings, and I wish you love.
0: Thank you so much. Thank you so much. I wish that for you, too, and for all the people who are listening to this program. May the ancestors bless you. May God bless you. May all of the prophets, from Muhammad to Jesus to Buddha to everyone, bless you. And may you learn to travel, learn another language, and find out who we are really. Take care.
1: Blessings.

0: You never know what it's going to take for you to rise to the occasion and overcome in spite of seemingly impossible circumstances. The person who definitely gives us encouragement and shows us how it's done is Don Felipe Luciano. And let me just say, Don, D-O-N, is a term of respect. It is like the way we use Baba in the ATR community. It is in the Latino community a way of showing respect to your trusted elders, those who are carrying themselves as such. Doña is the female, Doña. And so we appreciate the wisdom of Don Felipe Luciano and look forward to hearing more from him in the future. The book of the week, naturally, is his book, Flesh and Spirit. You can get it on Amazon. The healing plant of the week is the rose. Many of us take roses for granted. We see them all over the place. We swoop up a bundle of them if we want to impress somebody or make them feel better. And truthfully, roses are designed to help you feel better. You know, if you've ever smelled rose oil or held the petals up to your nose, you can put the petals into your bath and they're accommodative. They relax you. They're also good for your skin. They really do enhance your sense of self-love and beauty. They're rich in vitamins too. Don't underestimate your roses, okay? The healing gemstone of the week is tiger's eye. Tiger's eye is known for giving you courage. It enhances your desire to do things and to overcome. This is really good if you're feeling fearsome of different aspects of your life or different goals that you want to achieve and have always been a bit too timid. So it's wonderful to get that enhancement from tiger's eye. And finally, the affirmation of the week is, I am. I am. In the Kemetic language, it is Anuk. Anuk. Which sounds very similar to Ankh. Many of you are wearing Ankhs now. I remember 20 years ago, it was kind of a taboo thing. Now it's the trend. But the thing about the Ankh that people don't realize is that it actually is a representation of you, the human body. Ankh is life. Anuk, I am, is in celebration of your life, an affirmation of your life. If you have not been about the business of living, then it's time to get on it. If you have goals, do your best to achieve them. Write them down. Visualize them coming to fruition. And tell yourself that you're not afraid. If you are, examine why you are afraid and start working on what you need to do to get over it. Certainly, with trauma, we end up developing a lot of triggers, a lot of painful reminders that may make us reluctant to pursue what we are hoping to pursue. But you really need to look at whether your biggest fear is, as Don Felipe said, fear itself that holds you back. Live your best life. Know that you are worth it. I want to give special thanks to Don Felipe Luciano and look forward to him joining us again. And don't forget, if you want to see him at the Newark Library for the Hispanic Research and Information Center's grand opening, then you need to go to the library website. And also, I didn't mention the fact that you've got to pre-register, okay? So I don't want people coming all the way from the far corners of New Jersey, New York, Connecticut, and then getting there and finding out you can't get in. So take that little step first, okay? All right. Listen, have a wonderful week. I enjoy coming and spending some time with you, and I hope you enjoy spending time with me on our online sanctuary. If you want to reach out, please visit my website at lorraine-manman-elaine.info. You can go to the show page here on the WBAI.org website. Heri, be at peace. Nehes. Let's bring in the dawn.
1: Remember, the whole reason New York City housing, NYCHA housing, was built the way it was Le Corbusier understood that if he did not have light coming in every window, and if every room did not have air and light, people could not thrive. That was the whole reason for getting rid of the tenements that go with it.
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5: And welcome, brothers, sisters, working class heroes. This is the Rick Smith Show. Thanks so much for being here today on the big program. Lots to get to, lots to talk about. Had a conversation yesterday on data centers. Lots of anger. And a number of people go, well, what do you really believe? And I go, I believe that there are arguments for data centers. Absolutely. They're going to support all the things people want. Cloud services, searching, streaming, banking, logistics, all this stuff, all the digital infrastructure that we rely on, it's going to help with. Areas will see more investment coming into it. If they build one, could expand local tax revenue. There are a bunch of these. It's going to create a lot of construction jobs during the build-out phase, which we talked about with Brent Booker, the president of LIUNA. And if you're an AI guy, it's going to help develop AI and advanced computing. And if you're on that track, it's going to, you know, make us more productive. There's a whole bunch of those arguments. Can strengthen data storage, redundancy, business continuity, all this stuff that's supposed to help. Can bring upgrades to electrical and fiber infrastructure if we demand it, which is what I've been saying. And, you know, could help local businesses. Can concentrate computing in efficient facilities instead of scattered in less efficient server rooms. There's arguments to be made. Could even be long-term revenue for landlords, utilities, local governments, all that stuff. Those are the positive arguments. The downsides are where I struggle. The amount of electricity that it takes is going to raise all of our prices. That's the reality. They consume an enormous amount of water because they got to cool it, which means there's a big project coming in my neck of the woods, and I'm fully expecting our wells to all dry up. Also, can worsen air pollution. The Trump administration's all in going back to coal. So if we're burning coal to fuel these things and the backup generators and all the stuff that goes with this, that could be bad. Now you go, but Rick, you know, there are going to be few jobs after the construction. And that's true. There probably will be very few. They may get giant tax breaks that could constrain local roads and zoning. It's already happening in my neck of the woods. And you could have lower quality of life. I've heard all these arguments. But for me, it's not build everything or build nothing. It's not build or banned. I think they're going to be built. And I think that they have to pass a public benefits test. I've been saying this from the beginning. This is the only position I have. Because I don't think we can stop it. And as I said to Brent, I don't want any tax subsidies going to this stuff. If they're going to build it, if the profiteers are going to build it, and they're going to make money off of us because of it, why should I subsidize it? And don't allow states to get into the beggar thy neighbor economic development of how much money we can steal from schools and from lunch programs to fund these things. Also, full disclosure of how much electricity and how much water they're going to use. Demand local hiring commitments. Limit noise, clean power sourcing. There's a bunch of things we can be fighting for. And ultimately,

0: or into lowering their energy cost, stealing less of our energy, and then figuring out technology that we're not going to have to use as much water. I've heard all kinds of arguments of all the technology that's out there that's possible, but just a little expensive. It's just cheaper to suck all the water out of the wells. This is where government regulation, this is where we're holding these things accountable. That's where this comes in. So for me, it's not about no or absolutely. It's not about either of those. It's about how do we have smart development? How do we hold people accountable? And how do then we benefit from it? For me, those are the questions. I do want to hear yours. You want one in your backyard? Do you think they're good for us? And don't get me started on the AI. That's another argument for another day. Quick break. Right back. I'm Rick Smith, and this is Labor History in Two. On this day in labor history, the year was 1865. Labor leader Helen Marot was born to a wealthy Quaker family in Philadelphia. Helen grew up around the written word, as her father was a bookbinder and seller. In her youth, she attended library school. Using her writing skills, she spoke out for women and children in the workplace. In 1902, she joined Florence Kelly and Josephine Clara Goldmark in investigating child labor in New York City. Upon completion, they issued a report on their findings. The report was instrumental in the state legislature passing a compulsory education act the next year. Helen went on to join the Women's Trade Union League, serving as their executive secretary for New York for 8 years. She founded the Bookkeepers, Stenographers, and Accountants Union. She helped to lead the shirtwaist strike in New York from 1909 to 1910. The next year, tragedy struck the industry when 146 women and young girls died in the Triangle Shirtwaist Factory fire. Helen helped to investigate the causes of the fire, helping to uncover the negligence of the employers that led to the disaster. Helen's lifelong relationship to the written word helped her to become a prolific writer about unions and working people. In 1914, she published a comprehensive book, American Labor Unions. In the preface, she explained the purpose of the study, writing, "Newspaper accounts, while stimulating public curiosity, do not give an idea of the movement as a whole." Her book, instead, undertakes to give the labor union's point of view. Helen Marot dedicated her life writing about and advocating for the workers' point of view. She was one of a generation of progressive women who made a lasting impact on the labor movement, child labor, and workplace safety. Labor History in Two brought to you by the Illinois Labor History Society and The Rick Smith Show. For more information, go to laborhistoryin2.com, like us on Facebook, and follow us on the Twitters at Labor History in Two.
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0: A lot of email from yesterday's show talking about Kirsten Welker. Welker, right? Yeah. And the fact of the matter is almost universal. Everyone's like, oh yeah, it's taking how long? You know, every reporter who sits down with him, that's how you should act. And as I said yesterday, they should print that off, post it on the wall, and do this every single time. Every single time he sits down, opens his mouth, says some kind of BS. That's what should have happened from day one. Should have happened from day one. Why this guy got away with it where everybody else kind of slides, I have no idea. But here to share some thoughts on, I'm not a journalist. This guy does a talk show. What an actual journalist thinks of Welker's, I thought, just regular interview. I've asked our good friend Sarah Burris to come share some thoughts with us. Sarah's senior editor over there at Alternet. Check out their website, alternet.org. Sarah, thanks for taking time for us.
2: Hey, Rick, how are you?
0: I'm good. Want to get your thoughts on the Sunday Meet the Depressed, Kirsten Welker's, I thought was what you should do as an interviewer, and Trump didn't like it.
2: No, it's absolutely what you should do. And I was super impressed with finally having somebody willing to go there with him. And I don't know at what point the folks that she was working with finally said, you know what, why don't you just go there, because it really is something that I feel like we've been talking about since 2016. And I get why the White House correspondence people are like, you know, we got to play nice, because if we don't play nice, he's never going to call on us for questions. But if he's going to sit down with you, then why not go all in and like actually ask him some questions, and then, you know, hold his feet to the fire when he starts spouting conspiracy theories.

0: series. I think this is these kinds of interviews are the first time that he's actually heard from somebody who's not in his inner circle that's basically telling him what he wants to hear. You know, this is somebody who's actually trying to call him on his BS, and it's like that doesn't happen to him anymore.
1: No, but so for me it was, you know, a lot of people have tried to do the, you know, well, you know, I have to ask this question, and then they accept his answer. It was the follow up and the follow up that, again, you got to keep hammering on this. And when you're the dog with the bone, you don't let it go.
0: Yeah. Yeah, absolutely. I mean, and I think too, there's a way to do it where she seems, you know, she didn't seem combative. Her voice stayed very calm. She was just like, you know, Mr. President, we came all this way, you know, to talk to you, and it sure seems like you would want to talk to us since we're in Wisconsin and we're in like a barn. What was interesting to me, I guess, is one of the things that really bothered him is that it was raining and the noise on the tin roof was problematic for him.
1: That was a little disturbing.
0: What is wrong with you?
1: No, I got to be honest. I didn't want to listen to it because of the background noise. You know, as someone who wants to make, you know, wants the things to be okay, I get that. I don't know why you would have performed that interview in that space other than you got the tractor and you got the backdrop. Okay. But you're right. He was. I waited in the rain for an hour with you, which I thought was really bizarre.
0: Like, bro, you waited in the barn inside with a thing over your head. I just, it's weird. I mean, I don't know. Yeah. I don't know. There's a sound effect on my my, you know, white noise app that is rain on a tin roof. So
1: there you go. Maybe he's got the same one. I don't know. But the thing is that the thing that, you know, set him off was the 2020 election, because that's a real sore spot for him. He really believes he got 94% of the vote, or at least that's what it sounded like.
0: What's weird to me is I don't think that he really believes that. And I think over time, maybe he, you know, this slippage into some kind of dementia, maybe that's, he's sort of convinced himself that that's the reality. Because it wasn't like for the longest time, like a lot of the people that were testifying in the January 6th committee made it very clear. Like he said, frankly, you know, I don't really believe this, but now I think he's just kind of,
1: he drank his own Kool-Aid is what you're telling me.
0: Yeah. Like he drank his own Kool-Aid.
1: Yeah. No, but report after report. And I look at the latest one out of Wisconsin, you know, in fact, you've got a piece on it. You know, this basically his obsession with 2020 is backfiring because everyone's going, no, that the reality is you lost and you should have lost. But, you know, again, you know, double and triple and down. And then, you know, that interview was just, wow, unhinged.
0: Yeah. I mean, it just added to it. But the FBI, I guess, has been snooping around for a couple of months now and interviewing some of the people that had initially made comments about, you know, well, I saw this and I saw this and nothing was untoward. Like one person in the story said that she saw people still counting the votes after somebody had announced, oh, the counting is over. And it's like, really? Like that's your breaking news thing? Like that's the thing that...
1: No, my favorite story coming, you know, was the guy in Bethpage, the truck driver who was driving around ballots. Now they weren't, they were unused. They were just a truckload of ballots, cause they were to have on hand in case you needed to move some into another area, maybe ran out. But that evidently equated to some kind of fraud that I don't know. But you know, the weird thing is, you know, even, you know, like with this LA mayor's race, you know, you got the, you know, the, all of these conspiracy theories, all these people running for their hot take. Spencer, whatever his name is, didn't get any votes. Yeah, in that minute.
0: Yeah, I mean, that is the craziest thing. And they still keep asking or keep acting like there's something wrong because, oh, they're still counting votes. Well, they're still counting votes because the cutoff for receiving new votes is Tuesday. You get a week. Because if you postmark it on election day, then they'll count it.
1: Yeah, you just blew their minds.
0: I know, right? Like, this is not difficult to understand.
1: This is difficult to understand. It's impossible to understand. Ask a conservative. They'll tell you Donald Trump won the election in Pennsylvania on Tuesday. He won, and they stole it as they counted the ballots that were mailed in and all of that. Because in Pennsylvania, you can't start counting the ballots until the polls close. And oh, by the way, the reason Democrats had more votes in the mail-in ballots, because all the Republicans said, no, I'm showing up. I'm going to spread COVID to everybody else. So telling your own voters to not vote by mail, I don't know. I don't know how you're going to win that. I don't know how you're going to win that segment.
0: Well, the other piece of this, too, is this idea that Karen Bass wouldn't want to run against Spencer Pratt. Like, Spencer Pratt is the golden goose of elections. If she is running against Pratt, she wins by like 15 points. If she's running against the progressive, her last name is Rahman. If she's running against Rahman, Rahman's up by 4 right now. So the Karen Bass, if this is some sort of wild conspiracy, there is nothing she wants more than to have Spencer Pratt.
1: See, here again, you go, you're thinking.
0: I know, right? Like, oh.
1: You know, and fortunately, I saw a story, Trump's killing MAGA's fertility count. Maybe all of this stuff is the brain cells are dying, and with the brain cells dying, you know, the other count dying.
0: Yeah. Okay. So
1: go ahead. Explain it.
0: Here's it. The big mystery is that apparently whenever you start allowing all of these companies that are using pollution and stuff into keep dumping whatever they want, it seeps into the groundwater and that can harm you physically. And now apparently there's a whole chunk of men who, I guess, were exposed to some stuff whenever Trump, you know, took the regulations off of some chemicals in his first term, that now have low sperm counts. And so, I mean, here's the thing. We keep hearing about these white male grievances and these guys can't find a date. Well, you know, it's not like their virility is all that great anyway. So maybe it's just, maybe this is just survival of the fittest now. This is some Darwinism mixing in with the gene pools.
1: Ever since RFK came into the scene, this idea of sperm count seems to be, I don't think I've ever heard sperm count come up more than when RFK Jr. has come around. In fact, teen boys back, when I was younger had much higher counts. And I don't know who was collecting that data. I don't know how they collected it. I don't know if it was from Kleenex or from a shop or.
0: Very carefully.
1: I don't know. And I don't think they know. I think it's just they believe.
0: I think that, yeah, it's just one of those things where they made up. And, but I mean, if you continue to have really bad water and really crappy air, it turns out that's actually bad for your health.
1: Shocking.
0: I mean, anybody who's seen the Aaron Brockovich movie knows what happens whenever you drink poisoned water. So,
1: but at least in DC now we've got a reflecting pool that is pristine and painted properly, and we could fit vertical buildings into the horizontal pool, multiple ones. We could take all of them and put them in there. By the way,
0: yeah, that is the weirdest thing I've ever seen. Why are you comparing the height of a building to the length of?
1: Trump, this is weird.
0: And this whole sort of pool thing is weird. Like, I was really surprised seeing the final product because it didn't look blue to me. It still looked like really dark black.
1: Yeah.
0: So I don't know what really changed that much. I can tell you the one thing that didn't change is that the water comes in from the tidal basin. It circulates from the tidal basin and it goes in and out, and there's still a bunch of pollution in the tidal basin, and there's going to be some algae that grows on it. And so I'm going to say it's going to be smelly by the 4th of July. So,
1: and with lower sperm counts.
0: Yeah. And it'll probably lower your sperm count.
1: There you go. But the good thing is the big party's coming. Freedom 250. We're going to have a rally, I guess, and some new painted lions, horses. What are we painting now?
0: Okay, so he has, I guess, put gold paint like 24 karat gold. Actually, it's 23 point something karat gold on these Pegasuses that we have in the city. And it's because they were painted gold before, and it's really kind of, you know, with the whole acid rain thing and all of that, it's over the years, it's just sort of rusted off. But I guess this paint that he's put on is legitimately gold. And so I'm kind of wondering, like, at what point somebody's going to crawl up there with a chisel and just start being like, I need some of this gold for myself.
1: Yeah, especially with grocery prices as high, gas prices as high as they are, jobs not, wages not going up. It's
0: like one of those hoofs on the off the Pegasus might be able to buy a tank of gas.
1: Or something. I mean, I'm not going to go there. Actually, I will. When I was in Catholic school, we were in the poorest parish in the diocese in Cleveland, and because we got every troublemaker priest that came through, and the tabernacle got stolen like 3 times because they thought that the paint on the front of the door was actual gold. So I can absolutely see somebody scraping that off, going, "Oh, I'm going to make a fortune," without having any clue where they're going. But here's the thing: I also understand that the real gold is in the people who were, one, doing the contracts, because evidently we don't know what the original contract was for the reflecting pool, but we know it was a lot more than Trump said it was going to be. And oh, by the way, the big ballroom people, I understand that they've gotten some pretty big returns as well.
0: Yes. So the people who did the contract for the pool, I think it was initially they were saying it was going to cost like $3 million, and now it's like 10 times that or something ridiculous.
1: No, Trump said around $1.8 million. That's what he said.
0: Really? So it's ballooned even more. Yeah. Then. So it's definitely over 20 at this point. But I guess there was a no-bid contract for it. It was, you know, somebody who he knew, who knew somebody, who basically scored the contract and got to jack up the price. And here we go.
1: And how much of that ended up in the greasy palm of our orange leader?
0: Yeah, that's a good question. I mean, how much of this was part of a deal that he made with the company for something else that's for him personally? And it's a good comparison to what's happening with the ballroom people, because you've got, first of all, none of these people, the ballroom people, are public unless they agree to make themselves public. So a lot of them are, that we know about, are corporations. I want to say, like, we know what, like 18 of them, and then there were 3 more that journalists found out about. So these are folks that we don't, I mean, there's a bunch of them who we have no idea who they are. But the ones that we do know now have so many lucrative contracts with the federal government.
1: Shocking.
0: That they're making a bucket load. So I don't know how much they donated, but they're like, we're talking about the 20 or so people who we know about, the companies that we know about, add up to like $50 billion. In
1: shocking.
0: Government contracts.
1: Shocking.
0: So whatever they donated,
1: yeah,
0: they've made back in space.
1: Shocking that rich people understand the concept of return on investment. Shocking that they would invest a couple of bucks and have a massive, shocking, massive windfall. Absolutely shocking. And also, I guess our Department of Justice believes that Trump has the right to tear down the swing there, and also evidently the Statue of Liberty too, if he so were to choose. Is that real? Do they? No courts agreed to this, right?
0: Yeah. So they were in court last week. It was a really complicated technical trial. I try and pretend that I'm sometimes smart enough to understand a lot of these things. So they're going kind of back and forth between what the various rules are and how, you know, what the, if the White House is a national park or whatever. But the conversation that Trump's lawyers had with the judge basically said, so let me get this straight. You could tear down the Statue of Liberty and nobody could sue. Nobody could do anything about it. And the lawyer basically said, yeah, that's what we're saying. That's our argument.
1: King, he's a king, and look, here's the really screwed up part. It doesn't matter because he could probably do it, and by the time our court system was able to respond, it would have been done, and no one's going to hold him accountable anyway. So he really can't do anything because the Supreme Court said if the president does it, it's not illegal. stealing Richard Nixon's frame. So here's where we are. Finally, I got to get your thought on the Supreme Court, because it's June. Oh, it's June. The end of the month should bring us some interesting conversations. But you hit Alito and Amy Coney Barrett, who recused themselves from a couple of cases. So this is a big deal?
0: Yeah, so we've got a couple of cases. Well, we've got like more than a dozen cases left in just a few weeks. And so they're going to push out all of these different opinions, and some of them are going to be huge. What we found out on Monday that I was kind of shocked by is that Amy Coney Barrett and Alito, of all people, recused themselves from two different cases. The one that Amy Coney Barrett recused herself from was related to a guy who, if he was under the bill that Trump passed, the criminal justice reform bill, that he would have been out of prison by now. But there are these, like, the way that they stacked the cases meant that he was still in prison. And so he sued, basically saying, you know, this new law would say that I'd be out by now. So he sued for that. The case, I don't know what connection she had to it. That's what's so weird, is that they don't explain why they recused themselves. In the case of Alito, he recused himself from a bunch of pension fund complaints. Pensions for employees who were suing DuPont and one other company. And one of the pensioners was complaining because his pension funds went down after he divorced his wife. And he was like, what does that matter? Like, I'm the employee. It's not, you know, it's not going to her. And what had happened is the pension fund had a decision where they were going to start delivering benefits to either the spouses or the children, or the children of people who had died who were in the fund. And so that had reduced their pensions a little bit. And
1: what's
0: that
1: got to do, what's that got to do with Alito? Other than maybe he's getting a cut of it. I don't know.
0: Right. Like, I wonder if he's got stock in those companies, or I don't really understand. Like, it's a pensioner's fund. It shouldn't matter if he has stock in the company. So I'm like, what's going on here? Yeah. Like, is there some weird relationship he has?
1: It is going to be an interesting month. There are, as you pointed out, some big cases, and something that'll give us something to talk about next time. But Sarah, as always, I appreciate the time. Great work. Hope folks will check out alternet.org and check out Sarah Burris's work. Sarah, thanks so much.
0: Thanks. Have a good rest of the week, everyone.
1: You as well. I want to hear your thoughts. Email me, rick@thericksmithshow.com. What do you think? Is there something to Alito? Think he's getting a kickback? Think Trump's palms are already greased? Did he get his beak wet? I want to hear your thoughts. rick@thericksmithshow.com. Right back. I'm Rick Smith, and this is Labor History in Two. On this day in labor history, the year was 1937. That was the day Consumers Power Company employees near Flint, Michigan, shut off generators and turbines at the Zilwaukee Power Plant. 2,000 workers organizing with the Public Utilities Union under the direction of the UAW effectively cut off power to everything except hospitals, city sanitation plants, and dairies. The company's office workers joined the walkout, hanging a banner across the Flint District office building that read, "Quit stalling." The company had dragged its heels on an agreement promising union recognition, a closed shop, wage increases, and an end to 24-hour scheduling of troubleshooters. The strike cut power to an estimated 165,000 Flint residents. It also forced the closing of 6 area General Motors plants and impacted industrial centers like Saginaw and Bay City. The strike ended a temporary truce that Governor Frank Murphy had forced between the UAW and Consumers Power, which ended a several-hour-long walkout at the power plant earlier in the month. The strike paralyzed 13 counties across the Saginaw Valley. When news of the second strike hit, Murphy put the National Guard on standby. He snapped orders at UAW leader Homer Martin to get those lights back on. I will not stand by and see those people in darkness tonight. Top union officials insisted the strike was unauthorized and that a tentative settlement had been reached. But workers demanded to see the actual terms of the agreement before they agreed to go back to work. The workers ratified the contract. Tensions continued. Governor Murphy demanded that the county sheriff organize a special force to prevent future utility strikes, while the UAW vowed to curb wildcat strikes through investigation and discipline. Labor History in 2 brought to you by the Illinois Labor History Society and The Rick Smith Show.
2: Millions of us are mad as hell at the moneyed establishment for constantly rigging the system against America's workaday majority. Those riggers could save face by making some basic reforms, but instead, they're getting mad at us for saying the system is rigged. Indeed, corporate powers have launched a PR offensive assailing what they call a populist trend of disgruntled people declaring that, quote, everything is rigged. They condemn anyone who talks about corporate oligarchies ripping off consumers, workers, students, etc. But wait, that's not a trend. It's people's real-life experiences with the shameful corporate healthcare system, price gouging by food giants, the rapacious greed of AI billionaires, the flagrant theft of people's voting rights, the gutting of public education, and so awful much more. You don't have to be in who's who to know what's what, and what's what is the system is rigged. Yet, the riggers demand that we riggies stop saying the word. One right-wing pundit whines that it's socially destructive for malcontents to suggest that our laws are being manipulated to give more and more power to corporate elites. He asserts that even talking about it, quote, undermines voters' faith and trust in our government. This is Jim Hightower saying, trust in our government? Come on. The majority of our lawmakers openly sell themselves to corporate bidders. The White House is a shopping mall for rich donors, and the Supreme Court functions as a corporate subsidiary. It's no secret that corrupt officials now routinely rig America's economic and political systems for the rich. We've already gone from millions to billions in corruption. How long before it gets to trillions? Far from prissily shutting off discussion of this scandal, we must drag it into the center of American politics and crush it.
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1: So the Medicaid cuts are coming, and we're preparing. I mean, our news media's got the headlines going. Bloomberg, states face tough budget decisions as Medicaid cuts mount. I know in my state of Pennsylvania, it's a big freaking deal. The Des Moines Register, Medicaid cuts could close 400 rural hospitals, three in Iowa. NPR, people with cancer and HIV could lose Medicaid under new work requirement. Yeah, because that's what we want. And Reuters. Reuters has got one, too. Trump's cuts off funds to Hawaii Medicaid fraud over lack of cases. So we're not prosecuting enough people. So there must be fraud ever. Because, again, when Donald Trump sees it, he knows it. Evidence be damned. And here to share some thoughts on, well, what is going to happen in Montana. And understand, Montana is viewed as a red state. I got some friends who will push back. I've asked Dylan Sarb to come share some thoughts with us. He's a senior organizer with Catalyst Montana. You can check out their website, catalystmt.org. Dylan, thanks for taking time for us.
4: Thank you, Rick.
1: So, you know, you go through these headlines and, you know, it kind of lays out, you know, what's going to happen. Rural communities, they're going to get probably hit the hardest. Montana viewed as fairly a rural state, a red state, a Trump state. This seems like a direct attack on, well, your state.
4: Yeah, 100%. You know, and this, you know, stems back from the big, beautiful bill or the big, beautiful travesty, you know, that came, you know, federally last year. And Montana is one of the first states to implement these new work requirements early. And we don't have to, you know, like you mentioned, you know, we're a very rural state that heavily relies on Medicaid. A lot of our you know, senior citizens and folks with disabilities across the board. I mean, from parents to caregivers, they're all going to be affected, you know, some mostly directly, but then, you know, the impacts are a lot more, you know, broader and downstream. So, yeah, it's going to be incredibly harmful. And so, yeah, I mean, I would say, you know, really how these are going to come to fruition right away. So starting in July, folks who are applying newly to Medicaid will have to show that they're working, you know, a month prior to their application, which is, you know, really destabilizing. Most people won't really know that they'll have to do that. And then folks, when they're already on Medicaid at their next renewal, oftentimes redetermination, they'll have to show that they're working or volunteering or other some other qualifying activity 3 months of the last 6 months that they're on the program. So just more bureaucracy, more paperwork in people's lives are already so complex and, you know, hard to navigate.
1: So let me ask you this, because, you know, again, I go through these work requirement arguments. We've done it for welfare. We've done it for a bunch of things. It seems like the go-to Republican obstacle to ensure that they can kick enough people off of whatever program they're, whatever program du jour they're trying to destroy. And we've seen that drug testing doesn't work. We've seen that these kind of work requirements don't work. You go back to welfare reform during the Clinton years. It didn't work because there aren't jobs in places where people need them a lot of times. Look, I grew up in a place that wasn't on the bus line, and there were no jobs in the neighborhood. I don't know how you expect people who have very limited means to be able to find their way to a suburb or miles away for a job just to keep the health insurance. It's always been my view that if you want to make a work requirement, you should at least mandate that there's some work for them. And if the private sector can't or won't, this is where the public sector has to. So for me to have the mandate, you should have the job to go with it, right?
4: 100%. I mean, that's such a great point. And really, as you're touching on, right, this huge tension point. I mean, work requirements are built on a faulty premise. The evidence does show the opposite story, that work requirements actually don't promote employment. You know, you look at Arkansas, who briefly had a work requirement in 2018, 2019. You know, there was no meaningful change to employment status for folks subject to these requirements. The only thing you saw was tens of thousands of Medicaid recipients losing health coverage for no fault of their own, for a faulty bureaucracy, for a bloated bureaucracy. It was only until a federal judge stepped in to halt disenrollment that we saw the, you know, the bleeding stop. But that's exactly right. I mean, also to note as well that most people on Medicaid are already working. I mean, again, to this sort of, yeah, this misconception that these are a bunch of freeloaders. I mean, these are, you know, service industry employees, caregivers, you know, people who are working the essential jobs that keep our economy running. And they're just getting hit again with more bureaucracy, more paperwork. And what we're seeing also in Montana, unfortunately, Montana is one of the worst states in terms of, you know, the Medicaid services that it provides. Call wait times are astronomically high, over, you know, about four times the national average. You know, ex parte rates, which are basically the department has this information already, the data, the wage data, but they're not talking to one another. So there's a lot of inefficiency and bloated bureaucracy here. And so in Montana, you know, we're one of the worst states in terms of a lot of these metrics. And yet moving forward 6 months early, it's just, again, another attack on working people.
1: Seems like the priority is a little skewed.
4: Exactly.
1: And again, I come back to these are people who, you know, the people who are pushing this stuff are the people who didn't want Medicaid to exist from the beginning. So the fact that they can go, we're saving it by killing it, seems to be the mantra.
4: it's sort of Orwellian in that way, of course. Yeah. I mean, really what we, you know, it's just a full-blown attack, you know. And I want to be clear, especially with, you know, our own state health department, you know, DPHHS, I want them to succeed. I want our call wait times to be drastically lowered. And, you know, this criticism or being critical, you know, I think it is a lot of folks at the top, a lot of political actors trying to, like you mentioned at the top of the hour, you know, say that we just want, you know, less people on the rolls. And that might be true. But, you know, in terms of like the actual like administration of all this, I really do hope that DPHHS, you know, delays until 2027, but also just does its job and makes sure that people can keep the health care they rely on.
1: Now, I've taken the fatalist view And I've gone through this on a lot of things. I've kind of resigned myself to the reality that nothing's really going to get better until it gets much, much worse. And this is taking us down the path of much worse. There are going to be hospitals are going to be closing, a lot of them in rural areas, because we've already done this in urban settings. There are a lot of emergency rooms that have closed because people didn't have health insurance. We've already done a lot of this stuff in the high poverty urban areas. This is now the poverty riddled rural communities that are going to suffer this. And for me, you go, you know, this is one of those moments where you go, it's got to get worse, but we got to go through it. And the quicker we go through it, maybe the quicker we get to the other side and we can do something sane and rational. I don't think we're going to make the economy any better until it falters. I don't think we're going to make health insurance any better until it collapses. I just take this fatalist view. So help me, you know, help me back from the cliff here. Do you see a way possible that maybe we say this isn't great? We shouldn't be forcing cancer patients to have a work requirement and, you know, go work at McDonald's while they're on chemo. You know, maybe we should do, I don't know, something smarter, better. It seems to me all of these programs, the way they've been set up to deny people access, this is where we should maybe go, shouldn't we all have health insurance?
4: Well, 100%. I mean, yeah. I mean, healthcare is a human right, and it should not be determined by your ability to pay 100%. You know, I'll say, I mean, I also, you know, the last year or so since the Big Beautiful Bill was passed, have felt very frustrated and deeply fatalistic as yourself. And, you know, what I kind of hold on to, especially, you know, my work at Catalyst Montana and just what Catalyst does in general is, you know, we work with impacted folks, those on Medicaid, those on SNAP, along with a whole range of other issues. But, you know, we work these folks to, you know, create lasting, meaningful change. And what I point to when I first started working at Catalyst Montana is just our ability to reauthorize Medicaid expansion last year. So as you mentioned, you know, Montana's a really red and conservative state. I mean, I do think that there's a big purple streak within us. We definitely have a history of it. But so what happened last session in 2025, Montana did have to reauthorize Medicaid expansion, and nothing in the legislature gets done without Republican approval. So, you know, we built a broad coalition of impacted people, those on Medicaid, those going to the Capitol in Helena and telling their stories directly of why Medicaid matters to them, as well as, you know, interest groups to community groups, just getting a broad slice of the population and demand that Medicaid expansion be reauthorized. And it did, and it happened in a record fashion. We saw Medicaid expansion fly through the legislature. And the last thing I'll say in terms of what keeps me hopeful about the future is we passed it without a sunset. So Montana, when it first expanded Medicaid in 2015, always put an expiration date to the policy to then be kicked down the road. So in 2015, it was kicked down the road to 2019, and it was reauthorized in 2019. But with the sunset clause in it to 2025, and we were successful in getting that piece of you know, the puzzle solved in 2025. And so, you know, I agree with you. I mean, I think on a federal level, it looks really tough, and Montana is moving forward, and they're set on that, and it gets incredibly frustrated. But I would say nothing positive happens without concerted, you know, people, you know, making change happen. So yeah, I know it's incredibly difficult, but I think there is a path that we can reform things.
1: Now, I go by, as you were talking, I was remembering a story I've told 100 times on this show. Election night 2016, I'm at a watch party with a fairly conservative operative. You know, he runs campaigns. One of those soulless guys who just runs campaigns. But, you know, does it for Republicans and conservative candidates. And he said, you know, when Trump won, he said it's going to be interesting to watch Democrats and liberals become states' rights people, because you're going to see a massive expansion of federal power under Trump. And he was not he was clairvoyant in a way that most people didn't get, and even more so this second term. So as I watch a state like Montana going to have to go through this, I'm thinking or hoping that the people who voted for Trump are going to turn around and go, wait a minute, you didn't mean me. And maybe there's an opportunity to reach them. So as you're out doing your organizer bit, as you're talking to people on the street, do you get a sense that maybe some more people are going to be receptive to that message?
4: Yeah, I think so. I mean, you know, a lot. Yeah, I mean, a lot of what we do is political education or just issue education. I think nothing, you know, a part of education is accountability. You know, and we talk about, you know, especially Catalyst focusing on state level issues. I mean, you know, it goes all the way to Trump, obviously, too. But, you know, when we're out there organizing and talking with folks that are very vulnerable and impacted by these policies, we do talk to people about, you know, like, well, you need to reach out to your legislator. You need to be engaged in the political process, as frustrating as fatalistic as folks might view it. Yeah. You know, this is, you know, their lives, this is their healthcare. And so we really do encourage folks to really, you know, pay attention to these kinds of issues. Yeah. I think already, yeah, I mean, people are waking up to, you know, how disastrous, you know, Trump's healthcare policies are. I mean, we're about to see it. You know, we're about to see tens of thousands of people in Montana be kicked off of their healthcare, and also to the rural healthcare piece, you know. You know, I've seen as much as six, but definitely, I mean, more probably at risk of you know, closing in terms of rural healthcare in Montana because of these policies.
1: And so, that doesn't just affect, you know, the poor people who are losing their Medicaid. It's right. The people like me who have really good health insurance. I can have the greatest health care in the world, health insurance in the world, but if there's nowhere to go to get the care, what's the point? So this affects everyone up and downstream, and I would argue by closing a rural hospital, going to make other hospitals in the region, you know, more crowded, you know, more in demand, and I would argue more costly for everybody. So it just seems like a really stupid set of policies, but yeah, at least we got billionaires who got more tax cuts.
4: Well, that's exactly right. And there's a part that, in Montana, at least, you know, the state health department's really championing the Rural Health Transformation Fund. Every state is getting, you know, I think they allocated $5 billion over the next 5 years. Montana got more than that. I think it was $50 billion. But, you know, Montana is getting over the course of the next 5 years about $1 billion, if we're lucky, to sort of make this patchwork sort of like funding sort of initiatives that will not solve any of the problems we've been talking about, but sort of a band-aid over, yeah, you know, this gushing wound that we're seeing.
1: No, and, for me, you know, Dylan, you know, that story in and of itself, we're cutting almost $1 trillion for Medicaid, and we're, yeah, going to put $50 billion into a fund to help rural communities. Immediately, I went back to my high school, you know, reading list in Orwell's 1984 with the, today we get 20 grams of chocolate, but yesterday we got 30, and somehow today is a win. It just seems like, you know, I guess the messaging is look how great we're doing for rural communities, when the reality is you're really screwing things up.
4: Well, and I do take your point about, you know, like maybe, you know, things have to get worse before they get better. I mean, you know, if and when rural hospitals in Montana close, I think we're definitely going to see, you know, obviously a lot more strain on the urban centers in Montana, like Missoula and Billings and Bozeman, where, yeah, folks in rural communities, I mean, they're already coming to these communities for care, especially the more acute problems. But then that's just going to be exacerbated. So, I mean, I don't know. I think, yeah, it's fair to, you know, say that there's, you know, people will soon realize how dire the situation is when they lose that access to care. But it is, you know, unfortunately, sometimes, yeah, people really need to see it before they actually believe it.
1: So not to be hyperbolic, because, yeah, we see these headlines all the time, and I don't want to be, you know, the hair on fire, sky's falling. But, yes, but this is going to kill people. I mean, the reality is, if you don't have the ability to get preventative long-term care, if you don't get to get that kind of continuity of care, people are going to die sooner. Look, we're all going to die, but people are going to die sooner. And I know people say, no, the hospitals can't turn you away. No, they can't let you die in that moment. But you're not going to get the follow-up care after they send you out the door that someone with good health insurance would be able to get. Am I on the right path, or am I spewing the hyperbolic talking point?
4: Well, no, I mean, I think that's totally fair to say. You know, I think, you know, when people, you know, lose the access to those preventative services, their medications that they need to, you know, that they rely on to survive, also to, you know, the ability to work as well. I've talked to dozens of people who need their health care first in order to work, getting back to these misconceptions about what work requirements, what their actual intent is. But when you have people who are foregoing preventative care, they're going to, their healthcare needs, as you said, are not magically going to go away. They're going to wait until it's an absolute emergency. And we all know, or I hope everybody understands, that emergency care is the most expensive type of care. Montana's no exception. So yeah, you have a widening gap of uncompensated care, and hospitals have to offset that somehow. So when they're, you know, talking to their private insurance companies, you know, they're definitely, the cost of doing business has suddenly gone up for everybody, essentially is what that right. is, you know? And so, yeah, I mean, I think people will absolutely die because of this, but, you know, it increases costs across the board. I mean, again, it's so hard to really think when you kind of dig in a little bit deeper about like what these work requirements actually do and what they're, you know, intended to do, their arguments kind of fall apart. But, you know, here we are still fighting, still trying to, you know, keep access to healthcare.
1: So last question I've got for you, because it's my view again, you know, you look at the times that we had mass progress in this country. It was after a fairly cataclysmic event. You know, go back to the Great Depression. You know, we had massive increases in labor support and programs for the poor, for elderly. I look to that moment and go, you know, only out of crisis do we end up doing the right thing. Do you see this as an organizer, as an opportunity to go, look, yeah, these people are suffering, these people are dying, and using that suffering to go, look, you know, we didn't have to do this. There can be a better way. And do you think it's possible that maybe we do the right thing down the road? Or is this just another one of those death of 1,000 paper cut scenarios?
4: Well, yeah, no, 100%, Rick. I mean, I think, you know, as an organizer, I really do see, you know, I will say, like, anyone losing healthcare, and obviously if death really comes of this, I mean, that's a tragic moment and would never wish that on anyone, you know. But I think, you know, collectively what we can say and point to is, you know, there is something better. I mean, I did mention, you know, Montana reauthorizing Medicaid expansion last year, and that was a huge win. I mean, lifting the sunset, no one thought that we were going to get that passed before ahead of last session, but we did. So I really do think, I mean, speaking to all the, you know, positive transformational social movements in this country, you know, it didn't take, you know, people, nobody did that because it was easy or there was a predestined result that was coming from it. They did it because that's what was required to change.
1: That was the moment.
4: And so that's 100% how I view my organizing is like, we have to, you know, in spite of all of what's happening and transpiring right now, we need to move forward. And there is no certainty of outcome, but what one, there is one certainty. If we stay home, if we do nothing, we absolutely know what's going to happen. And that's how I see it. And that's how that's what informs my organizing. Yeah, 100%.
1: Catalyst Montana, the website, catalystmt.org. We'll get links out on social media. Dylan Sarb, I appreciate the time. Great talking with you.
4: Yeah, thank you so much, Rick. Thanks for having me on.
1: Want to hear your thoughts? Email me, rick@thericksmithshow.com. How are these Medicaid cuts going to affect your community? Are you worried about your local hospital closing down? And then what's plan B? I want to hear it. rick@thericksmithshow.com. Right back. Stick around. I'm Rick Smith, and this is Labor History in 2. On this day in labor history, the year was 1954. That was the day that marked the public downfall of Wisconsin Senator Joseph McCarthy. Senator McCarthy had become the public face of anti-communist hysteria during the Cold War. He used his position as senator to make wild accusations against alleged communists in the U.S. government. He ruined careers and ramped up public fears of a menacing communist threat. Public officials, labor leaders, university presidents, and Hollywood stars and directors all became potential targets of the Red Scare. The hysteria took a particular toll on the labor movement. In 1946, Congress overrode President Harry Truman's veto and passed the Taft-Hartley Act. The act required that all union leaders sign an affidavit that they were not communists. Those with ties to the Communist Party, or those who simply refused to sign the loyalty pledge on principle, faced expulsion from the labor movement. The communist purges ripped the labor movement apart, expelling some of the most progressive and radical leaders. Senator McCarthy was the public face of the anti-red witch hunts. But some in the public began to question his bullying tactics. Then the senator made an unfounded claim that the army had been infiltrated by communists. For 2 months, the American American public watched as Senator McCarthy conducted televised hearings into the United States Army. Joseph Welch served as the chief legal counsel for the Army. Senator McCarthy accused another lawyer of Welch's firm of having communist ties. Angered, Welch asked,
5: "Have you no sense of decency, sir? At long last, have you left no sense of decency?"
1: Many in the public watched the testimony and wondered the same thing. McCarthy's popularity and power was finally checked.
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1: And you wonder why they want to ban 1984 from your high school reading list. Because in Orwell's 1984, there's a perfect little moment of gaslighting. The party cuts the chocolate rations from 30 grams down to 20, then goes on the telescreen to celebrate the tremendous, and I love that word, tremendous increase, because you could hear Trump saying that, the tremendous increase in chocolate rations. The crowd cheers, people clap for getting less. That's not just dystopian fiction anymore. That's a press release from the Trump administration. And we're watching the same con with healthcare. They're taking a chainsaw to Medicaid, hundreds of billions, close to a trillion cut over time. And then they roll out some shiny little thing for $50 billion. I think it's $50 billion in historic investment in rural healthcare, like they've just invented compassion. But they've slashed the foundation. And then brag about repainting one of the shingles that expect you to applaud for their generosity. It really is the chocolate ration of the 21st century. Good news, comrades. We've heroically boosted your access to care by gutting the program that actually pays for it and tossing a fraction back with a new logo in a press conference. It's what we did. It's what's happened. Insulin isn't just the policy. It's the assumption behind it. That you're too busy, too tired, too beaten down to do simple math. You'll hear that $50 billion and not notice that the missing zeros from what they took away. That if they say rural, freedom, and choice enough times, you won't see that what they're really offering is less care, more medical debt, and more hospital closures. That's the reality. And yeah, some people do buy it. Not because they're inherently stupid, but because the system is built to keep people confused and divided. When your news is chopped into 15 or 7 seconds of outrage, when every politician has a friendly network to launder their talking points, it's easy to miss the part where the chocolate just got smaller. But let's be clear and let's be blunt about it. At some point, if you keep cheering while they take things from you, your health care, your wages, your retirement, and then sell you back a tiny piece as a win, you're not just a victim of propaganda. You're a participant. The party in 1984 needed people to clap on command. Today, politicians need you to repost the press release. The antidote isn't cynicism, it's clarity. Stop letting them brag about giving you 20 grams and calling it 30. Stop repeating their numbers without context. Stop asking, compared to what you cut, how long? Who's benefiting? Start asking real questions. Explain how this $50 billion is going to make my life better when you are making it worse. Because understand, they think we're too dumb or distracted to notice. And the most radical thing we can possibly do is, well, prove them wrong. Now, am I hopeful that that's going to happen? No. Our social media is set up in a way that the worst get the most attention. The loudest, the dumbest, the people who spend a lot of time comparing things that have no real link. Other than to make you angry and to outrage. And the question is when do we push back? I seem to think, and this is where I hope I'm wrong, and I want to hear your thoughts, rick@therickSmithShow.com. I think it only happens when it affects us directly. when it kicks us in the gut, when our stomachs are empty, our heads maybe will get right. We had to see this movie before, and maybe we have to live through it again. Every couple of generations, we have to do it, and maybe this is our time. But I want to hear your thoughts. 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Miss any portion of the program, grab the podcast. And as always, thanks so much for being here. We'll see you back here next time.
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0: Good morning, good morning, WBAI. You are tuned into What's Going On with Linda Sarsour. And as we say every week, there's always a lot that is going on. So before we get into our show today, we're going to do what we always do, which is go to the newscast, and we will be right back.
1: From across the nation and around the world, for Pacifica Headlines, I'm Jesse Lent. Thousands of Albanians demonstrating in Tirana yesterday on day 11 of what's being called the Flamingo Revolution, opposing the proposed massive luxury resort planned to be built in the protected area of Pishaporo and demanding the resignation of Prime Minister Edi Rama. The land is home to over 200 species of birds, including flamingos and pelicans. Footage courtesy of the Associated Press. The development is a project of President Donald Trump's son-in-law, Jared Kushner, whose investment firm Affinity Partners is involved in a $1.4 billion project near the Vyosa Narta protected area and another one on the nearby Sazan Island, according to Reuters. One protester told the news agency that this was now bigger than Kushner.
2: It started as a protest because of the investment that's happening in Sazan and Narta Lagoon from Jared Kushner and Ivanka Trump. It started because of that, but that was only the top of the iceberg. Now we're protesting for our rights and for a new Albania, a new government, so everybody who immigrated could come back and have their future here.
1: Albanian Prime Minister Edi Rama, apparently unfazed by the protests, said the two Kushner-sponsored projects, which he claims are worth a combined $5 billion, will go forward as planned. In an interview released today by the AP, Rama claimed that high-end development is environmentally sound policy.
3: The high-end finally will be built to create a balance between the mass tourism, which has been a great ambassador of the country, but which cannot be the force on which the country relies.
1: U.S. and Iranian forces have been trading strikes across Iran and the surrounding nations for the past several days, further straining their fragile two-month ceasefire and raising questions about President Trump's claims that both sides are close to a deal to end the war. According to the New York Times, the U.S. military said its jets struck Iranian targets, including air defenses and radar sites, as a, quote, proportional response to the downing of an American military helicopter gunship near the Strait of Hormuz on Monday. Iran's foreign ministry spokesperson, Esmael Begay, said today that diplomatic efforts within the U.S. could not advance while there were repeated ceasefire violations. According to Reuters, Begay accused Washington of undermining diplomacy through contradictory messages, shifting positions and attacks, and said Israel was also damaging the process through

0: 17 people were killed and dozens wounded in attacks across southern Lebanon yesterday, according to Lebanese authorities. More than 3,660 people have been killed and 11,300 wounded since Israel resumed attacks on Hezbollah within Lebanon on March 2nd, according to Lebanese officials. As the U.S. and Israel's war on Iran enters its 103rd day, House Republicans passed a package to fund ICE and Border Patrol through 2029 yesterday. The bill now heads to the president's desk for final approval. Nevada, South Carolina, and North Dakota hosted primary elections yesterday, but Maine's Senate primary, where progressive oyster farmer Graham Plattner seeks to unseat five-term Republican Senator Susan Collins, captured the lion's share of the headlines. According to Plattner, in his victory speech, the time has come for new leadership. Footage courtesy of Reuters.
1: Susan Collins may have started her career decades ago in Washington with good intentions, but she has become just as spineless and corrupt as the establishment she now serves. If we want to dismantle ICE, win back the Senate, check Donald Trump's power, and take back ours, as Maine goes, so goes the nation.
0: Those are the latest Pacifica headlines. For the Pacifica Network, I'm Jesse Lent.
2: Welcome back to WBAI. You were listening to our newscast. There's so much going on, and it's hard for me every week to think about what are the things that I want to talk about during my segment, as there are incredible radio hosts across the WBAI network. So you just heard from Maine Democratic primary nominee Graham Plattner, who has just won his primary election yesterday, and it was a widely watched race across the country. And, you know, Graham came into kind of, I guess you could say, virality, or became known outside of Maine because of some many viral clips that emerged over the last months, particularly him and his position on what has happened in Gaza and continues to happen in Gaza. Said a lot of viral clips, and he was gaining a lot of momentum. And then Senator Chuck Schumer does what Senator Chuck Schumer does, which is instead of letting the people decide what they want to do in Maine, he went and recruited former governor of Maine, Janet Mills, to run and to challenge Graham Plattner for the Democratic nomination. And Janet Mills listened, and she came into the race, and she tried to build a campaign. She tried to, you know, put forth her message, and it didn't really work out for her. She didn't gain any momentum. She had a hard time raising money. She just, you know, came out of retirement, and it was just not the right time. And so eventually Janet Mills knew that this was a failed attempt, and it was going to be a failed campaign, and she was going to lose very badly. So she decided a few weeks ago to basically withdraw from the race. She still was on the ballot for yesterday's primary, but she was not. She suspended her active campaign. And in fact, she actually said that in the last, you know, couple of days, she was like, yeah, you know, I suspended my active campaign, but I'm still on the ballot. Of course, you know, that didn't move the people of Maine, and Graham Plattner last night won decisively the Democratic nomination. Leading up to that, Graham found himself in many, many, many, many controversies. And one of the things that is important to say for me about Graham is that he's not indefensible. Graham is not perfect, for sure. And there are things that came up during his campaign that I think were troubling and were concerning, including a tattoo that he had on his chest, which people defined as a Nazi tattoo. There are some folks who, and historians and other scholars, who have said that it wasn't, you know, as clear as, you know, to anyone that doesn't understand this insignia, but it was a Nazi tattoo. And I watched Graham over the course of time, you know, explain and share and apologize.

apologize and demonstrate regret, saying that he didn't know that him and his a friend of his went and got these tattoos. And it doesn't mean that his entire explanation has to be accepted by folks, but one of the things I found about Graham was that he often owned up to things, and I felt a sort of authenticity that came from him. And then there were controversies that started from a woman named Fifield, who claimed pretty egregious allegations against Graham. And when people started kind of looking into it, and this is not to take away any accounts from any women, but when people started looking into who Fifield was, she was a Republican operative. And some people framed her, you know, blockbuster allegations as politically motivated during the height of a Senate campaign that was succeeding. And it was pretty obvious at that time that Graham Plattner was going to be the Democratic nominee. And in fact, many polls show him beating Susan Collins. There were some accounts of other women, but they were mixed. You know, there were some women that said that there was very unsettling behavior that came from Graham. And there were other women who said that their experiences were being framed differently than how they experienced them. There were some women who said that they, you know, that they dated Graham and that none of what they're hearing, you know, mirrors their experience. That doesn't mean that because one woman has a good relationship with a man that he always has good relationships with every woman. That would be naive for us to try to defend. But it seems that Graham Plattner is someone who, you know, number one, has denied all of the egregious allegations against him and continues to do so. But I do think that in the case of at least Fifield, that it seemed like it was politically motivated, and that should not be the way that people are characterizing her accounts, should not be used against any other women, and their women should be and feel still confident that they can come and share their experiences and share their stories in ways that dignify them, and also that they are believed. At the very least, when women share their experiences, and this is not even in relation to Graham Plattner, just in general, oftentimes women don't share their stories because they do fear that people will not believe them, especially in cases where they're accusing very powerful men of abuse. So it's been a journey for Graham. I think that he has evolved immensely. I hope that, you know, he becomes an incredible senator that champions women and champions healthcare and champions immigrant communities, champions diplomacy and peace versus the unjust wars that we continue to see. So yeah, I think for some people, it was, I guess, bittersweet. For many in Maine, I think people were really excited to see the potential of winning back that United States Senate seat, defeating Susan Collins. And I think Graham said it perfectly yesterday at his victory party. You know, one of the things about Susan Collins is she came in as what she called the moderate Republican. And there were times where Susan Collins did make the right votes, even if it meant defying her party. And then there were times where she was spineless. And I remember one of those times. I personally remember one of those times. And that was during the 2018 nomination of Brett Kavanaugh. Brett Kavanaugh came, you know, was a Donald Trump nominee. And he also had a history of positions that many felt did not, were too political, too biased to be on the Supreme Court. And then he too was accused of sexual assault, and it was, I think, one of the times in my career
As you know, at the time when I was at Women's March, we were organizing what we called at the time Women Disobey. And every single day during that hearing for Brett Kavanaugh, women organized, women made sure their voices were heard. And the trending conversation and hashtag at the time was, I believe women or believe women. And it was very triggering for many women who I was organizing with. There were hundreds of women that were in Washington, D.C. There were daily acts of civil disobedience. I was the first protester to get arrested during the Brett Kavanaugh hearings. And a lot of women, you know, watched how the media and how many folks, you know, just like the internet, targeted women who shared their experiences around Brett Kavanaugh. And it really triggered a lot of women to share stories during the time that we were organizing in Washington, D.C. I saw women cry. I saw women share some of the most traumatic things I've ever heard. And I think we need to stay in the state of mind that there are many women in our families, in our communities, people that we love, neighbors, who hold back sharing these traumatizing stories, because they're worried about people not believing them. I also, you know, understand that this is not all straightforward. And in politics, sometimes, not all the time, but sometimes there are people in politics who are politically motivated. And so people have to understand intent. And of course, I believe in due process. I do believe that, you know, not that people deserve, you know, some sort of parity, some sort of fairness, as these conversations unfold. So, you know, it's complicated, but I think that Graham Plattner has the potential as an oyster farmer, as someone who doesn't come from the political establishment, as someone who, you know, comes from the people of Maine, understands the struggles that many Americans have. He and his wife have been very candid on the campaign trail. In particular, around their difficulty getting pregnant, their journey with, you know, different types of in vitro, to try to, you know, build a family. And I think that was really vulnerable. And I know that is something that is shared with other Americans who are also having the same struggles, who have struggles with our healthcare system and the ways in which our healthcare system is corrupt and doesn't fulfill the needs of the people. And so again, you know, congratulations to Graham Plattner and to the movement behind Graham Plattner, who believed in someone like Graham Plattner, who is not supposed to be a politician. That's not, you know, he's not a traditional politician. So congratulations to him and many organizers that we know from the movement that have been committed to our movements are on Graham Plattner's campaign. One of them is Ben Chin, who's the campaign manager, someone that people know for a long time. He's organized with Maine's People's Alliance. And so he's been at the forefront of the many issues that we care about and building movement and building power for the working class people of Maine. So, you know, it's one of those not clear cut, you know, victories, but because there are so many people who have so many different feelings about it. But I think overall for our movements, overall for the work to dismantle ICE, the work to end forever wars, the work to end genocide in Gaza, to help on the journey to become to allow the United States to become real fair arbiters of what's happening again in Palestine and helping to fulfill the self-determination of the Palestinian people, which we know is a long journey. Graham is the kind of leader that we need. And so I'm looking forward to watching him beat Susan Collins in the general election and then watch him make the right votes once he gets to the United States Senate. And hopefully he'll be joined by people like Dr. Abdullah Sayyid, who many of you know is running for United States Senate in Michigan.
He is a born and raised in Michigan, but he comes from Egyptian father, Egyptian parents, and he is just has an incredible resume. Rhodes Scholar. He ran the health department in Detroit. He is an author, researcher. He has he's a doctor, a PhD. He just has just an incredible, again, resume. I mean, he's one of those kind of kids that everybody wished that was their son. He was like captain of his football team. He was the valedictorian, and he's really committed himself to the fight for Medicare for all. You know, as someone who has seen up close the flaws of our healthcare system. And because his name is Dr. Abdulrahman As-Sayed, many folks for short call him Dr. Abdul As-Sayed or Dr. Abdul, he has been unfairly and unjustly targeted. The types of headlines that I see are absolutely outrageous, you know, just full of anti-Muslim sentiment, and just people kind of questioning things about him that they wouldn't question about, you know, a white man, for example. There was an attempt by one of his opponents in the race in Michigan, a woman by the name of Mallory McMurrow, who's supposed to also be a progressive, who tried to target him and say that he was mischaracterizing his degrees as a doctor. He is a doctor. He went to medical school and he is a doctor. And not all people who go to medical school and become doctors end up in the patient service or doing one-on-one clients. You know, he did do his rotations, of course, but he ended up wanting to be on the other side, on the side of research, on the side of, you know, policy. And that is normal. And so for another progressive to try to question the credentials of someone who is, again, a graduate, top of his class of a medical school, someone who's a Rhodes Scholar, someone who has multiple degrees, who has written books and just has, you know, a wealth of experience and knowledge was just really despicable on the part of Mallory McMurrow. But let's just say it didn't work. And I say all this to say that anti-Muslim sentiment against candidates, so far has proven to be a bad tactic. And for example, we just saw that happen with a race out of New Jersey's 12th district with Dr. Adam Hamawi, who was a surgeon, a trauma surgeon, who served during the Iraq War. He also was a 9/11 responder. He has an extensive history of doing humanitarian missions anywhere from Haiti to Bosnia to Gaza to African countries. This is who Dr. Hamawi is, was, will always be. Someone who is humble. You know, Dr. Adam Hamawi is not a, you know, traditional politician either. He actually lived quite a comfortable life in New Jersey's 12th district with his wife and kids. He didn't have to put himself out there. He didn't have to, you know, accept these attacks against his family, against his character. But he did because he saw something much bigger than himself. You know, imagine a trauma surgeon who went during the height of genocide in Gaza, saw kids without limbs, you know, got to see firsthand the horrors, the impact of US taxpayer dollars on the bodies of Palestinians. He saw it. He was a trauma surgeon. He went there to do surgeries on people. He saw where the hospitals that he served in didn't have anesthesia. They didn't have enough pain medication. He saw that he did what he could with what he had. But he came home horrified and went to Congress and tried to knock on doors to say, "This is what I saw. I am an American doctor. I am a veteran. I want you to know what I saw." And many congressional offices closed their doors to Dr. Adam Hamawi. And he could have just said, "You know what? This is what it is. This is how it is." And he decided that he was going to take that outrage, and take the experiences and stories of the Palestinian people to Congress. So he got up and ran for Congress. And for his entire campaign, the headlines continue to talk about jihadist, Islamist, you know, someone who guilt by association, 6 degrees, talking about, you know, that he's connected to terrorist organizations, that he shouldn't be able to pass national security clearance. And they did it all. They did it all. And you know what? The people of New Jersey's 12th district, they literally rejected the fear mongering and the propaganda.
they wanted a real leader, someone who was a doctor who understood the downside of the American healthcare system, someone who saw it up front. They wanted a veteran. They wanted someone that actually served, someone that was willing to risk their lives for the things that they believed in. The fact that he was a trauma surgeon in Gaza was something that moved a lot of people. A lot of people who said, you know, there at times I watched these videos on my phone of children being blown to smithereens, you know, watched parents try to pull their children from under the rubble. And I felt so helpless as an American. And here comes Dr. Adam Hamowy, also an American from New Jersey, who got up and went on multiple humanitarian missions during the height of genocide, knowing that at any point, a hospital he was serving at could be bombed and he could be killed. And Dr. Adam Hamowy knew the risks and he still went to Gaza during genocide. So again, he won that race by 10 percentage points. That's not a skin of your teeth. He barely won. He won unequivocally. And it is demonstrating that the voters in this country are sick and tired. And they want real leadership. They want humble leadership. They want people to serve them. So we've been watching this again in races all across the country. And there are many that continue there are many more primaries coming, including in New York City. I hope people have it on their calendar. June 23rd is the New York primary, all of New York State. And in New York City, we have many races that are going on, and you should all be able to go and figure on Ballotpedia and other sites to figure out who's running in your district. We have state legislators seats both on the Assembly and Senate side. We have congressional races all across the state, including here in New York City. Do you know who's running in your district? Have you figured out what they stand for? What kind of leaders are we looking for? And so there's going to be some exciting races. There is a race in New Jersey's 13th district. It is a race to challenge the chair of the Hispanic caucus, Adriano Espaillat. There's a young woman by the name of Daria Lisa Chevalier Avila who's running there. She's a young Dominican American woman who became a little more well-known during the campus uprisings that happened at Columbia University. She's an educator. She comes from the nonprofit. She's been an organizer and an activist and, you know, said to herself, listen, I believe in something much greater than myself. And as a young Dominican American, she wants to challenge an older Dominican American who has not fulfilled his promises to the people of the district and someone who has taken significant support from AIPAC and AIPAC donors. Someone who has been on the wrong side. I saw a television ad for Daria Lisa that features Dr. Noor Abdullah and Mahmoud Khalil and their son. And in the district, a lot of people were very empathetic and sympathetic towards the story of Mahmoud Khalil because he was picked up in that district when ICE officials literally rolled up to his apartment building and grabbed him. Out of his apartment building while his wife, who was pregnant and about to have a baby, video recorded everything that happened and we all saw it. And that ad has resonated with people in the district because Adriano Espaillat did not do what he was supposed to do for his constituent. Mahmoud Khalil was his constituent. Dr. Noor Abdullah, which is the wife of Mahmoud Khalil, is an American citizen. And basically, Adriano Espaillat you know, kind of left her on read and then only later met with her and her legal team, really more so after pressure and after Mahmoud Khalil's case became kind of a viral, well-known public case. So again, we are in races again across the city, people running for re-election. That's one. There's another race. Many folks know the infamous Richie Torres. There is a former state legislator, Michael Blake, who's running against Richie Torres in New York 15th district. So there's a lot of races that people are watching out here in New York City. So I hope, again, that you all know who's running in your areas and you're making the right decisions. Mayor Zohran Mamdani has made endorsements, both for state legislator positions as well as Congress. He has endorsed Daria Lisa
against Espaillat. He has endorsed Claire Valdez in the New York 7th District, which is Nydia Velasquez's old seat because she has retired now. So there is three people running, or actually maybe four people running in that race. Claire Valdez, who is currently a state legislator. And then you have Antonio Reynoso, who is the Brooklyn Borough President. Julie Wan, who is a sitting New York City Council member. And then an attorney and an organizer named Vishal, who's in that race. So Zoran Mamdani has put his weight behind Claire Valdez in that particular race. He's also supporting Brad Lander against Dan Goldman in New York's 10th district. So New York has a lot of highly watched races. So again, if you live in those districts, do your homework, do your research. Remember that early voting literally starts this weekend coming up. So, you know, there's for me personally, I feel like when I think about everything that's been happening around us, from ICE to unjust wars to the genocide in Gaza, the very least that we can do as Americans, the very least, this is the very least that you can do. If you are a registered voter, you are an eligible American citizen that can participate in this democracy, get up and do that. I think oftentimes when we have bad leadership that goes to Congress, that is voting for the bombs that bomb these small children whose videos you watch, it is because voters who could vote, that do not vote, that do not participate, are often the reason why we get bad leadership. And I think that at the very least, that we get up and we participate in these elections. And I understand for some people, they don't believe that, you know, electoral politics is the way, you know, to free our people. And I do agree with that. But I do believe that it's a tool in our toolbox. And I do believe that there comes some harm reduction from participating in democracy. And also, the way that I perceive democracy or elections in particular is I don't believe them to be a popularity contest. This is not about who I like the most, you know, who's the most, you know, charismatic, or who's the most, you know, again, it's not about this idea of like liking somebody. These are not people that, you know, we necessarily want to have dinner with, you know, or go hang out at their house. When we go into the polls, our responsibility is to our neighbors. And I think the way that I vote is I vote for, like I vote in solidarity, because there are times where I think to myself that it might not even matter or impact me personally, but my vote could impact a neighbor. It could impact someone that I don't know. And so if I have a choice in a race where there is someone in a race that is saying we need to dismantle or slash abolish ICE, and there's someone else that says we need to give more funding to ICE, and if there's someone in the race that says they justify the war on Iran, and someone that says we shouldn't have wars or we shouldn't be funding unjustified wars, then guess what? I'm going to vote for the one that wants to dismantle ICE and the one that wants to end forever wars. And maybe there might be one or two issues that I don't agree with them on, but those are very important issues to me. And that's a pretty big contrast between two candidates. So again, that is how I approach electoral politics. I, you know, live in a district that has very interesting leadership. You know, my current congresswoman is a Republican. She's anti-reproductive rights, anti-immigrant, although she is a first generation and both of her parents were born outside of this country. She is someone who is a fierce supporter of Donald Trump. And so you best to believe that in November, when I go to the polls, I may not think that the person running against her is the most magnificent human being that ever walked this earth, but you best to believe that I'm going into that polling booth and I'm going to vote against my congresswoman. That will be a promise. So again, I hope that people are aware that there is a New York primary election coming up on June 23rd, and I'm hoping that you all participate. So I'm going to take a really quick break here on WBAI, and we are going to be right back.

Welcome back to What's Going On with Linda Sarsour here on WBAI. It is 7:38 a.m. on this wonderful Wednesday morning. Every morning that I wake up is a wonderful morning. So I hope that we all start with that type of energy, even though it's hard to do in this world that we live in. New York Knicks fans, you know, I was telling somebody the other day, I literally live like, you know, the underdog life on like every level. I'm Palestinian. I'm Muslim. I'm from Brooklyn, New York. I'm a woman. And I'm a New York Knicks fan. And I'm hoping that we come through this one. I remember in 1999, I was pregnant with my son. My son's born in the month of June. And that was the last time that the New York Knicks went to the finals. And maybe it's because I was pregnant with my son, but my son grew up to be probably the most obsessive New York Knicks fan that literally ever lived. And just watching my son, who last time the New York Knicks went to the finals was literally in my belly, has been quite a joy. The New York Knicks had a 13-win streak. Pretty easily went to the finals. We went to San Antonio for the first two finals games, and we won both. It was actually quite exciting to see. It's not a usual thing that, you know, you go win on someone else's home turf. But for us to win both of those games was kind of wild. But it was incredible to watch. And I think us New York Knicks fans, we deserve it. Like we really want this championship. It's been incredible to watch New York City kind of on fire in a good way, seeing people coming together regardless of political party, regardless of race, regardless of borough. We put the borough fights to the side. We put political differences to the side because the New York Knicks brought us together. And it's great to have a New York Knicks fan for a mayor as well. You know, Zohran Mamdani has been, you know, really working creatively to ensure that New Yorkers are able to celebrate this kind of team patriotism that we have, watch parties in parks across the city. It's been beautiful. I enjoy watching videos of New Yorkers, you know, talking about the New York Knicks and the outside kind of watch parties and people just being together. And then here comes Donald Trump. So many of you know Donald Trump attended Game 3 at Madison Square Garden. There was a part in the beginning where Donald Trump ends up on the big screen inside of MSG. And I heard that boo all the way in my house. I mean, let's just say Donald Trump did not get a warm welcome at Madison Square Garden. But anyways, he goes to Game 3, which means that for security purposes, the NBA decides alongside some city officials and NYPD to basically cancel some of the festivities that happen outside of the Madison Square Garden. The presidential motorcades shut down like half of Manhattan. And the outrageous part was all of that chaos that this man creates. You know, people, I have a friend who works in Manhattan who had to leave his car and figure out how to get home because there was just no way to get out of the city. And so you put people through all of that, change all the plans, New York Knicks fans looking forward to being outside the MSG, and my guy was sleeping during the game. What was the point of all of that, Donald Trump? That you came all the way out here to watch Game 3 and then you end up sleeping during the game. But that is our president, unfortunately. The New York Knicks did lose that first home game, which was quite devastating for many. But as my son taught me, he said, "Mom," he said, "yeah, we love the Knicks. And, you know, I'm going to always be a Knicks fan. And I want you to know that when we talk about the Knicks being the underdogs, they're the real underdogs, that the referees were conspiring against the New York Knicks." And he explained to me, you know, something that I'm sure my son picked up for me over the years, capitalism. He said, "Mom," he's like, "did you really think that they were going to let this end in Game 4? Is that what you thought?"
that the NBA would be willing to use to lose millions and millions of dollars just so the New York Knicks can get a championship. He said, come on, Mom. So I guess he was right. But hopefully the Knicks pull through and come back in game four. I think watching some of the calls from referee or the lack of calls of fouls against the San Antonio Spurs, in particular Wemby, who apparently already has two flagrant fouls against him. And word on the street is if he gets a third one, he's suspended, basically. And I'm pretty sure the NBA doesn't want that. So anyway, we're going to continue to watch and root for our home team. Go New York Knicks. Just wanted to make sure I wasn't sure. I'm hoping the WBAI listeners are New York Knicks fans, because we around here always root for the underdogs. And I hope that people who listen to us from across the country, that you're also rooting for the underdogs. And we, New York Knicks, are the underdogs, and we deserve this championship. I mean, the heartbreak that we have went through for the last 27 years. Actually, we haven't won a championship since the early 1970s. That was before I was even born. So we deserve this. We really want it. And let's hope the New York Knicks bring it home. Moving on, because that was a mixture between good news and bad news. The Knicks having a 13-win streak, playing great, winning two games in San Antonio, but of course losing and coming home because Donald Trump went to their game. We turn our attention to a case that many people have been watching, particularly many black activists, organizers, people in the kind of criminal justice space, in the space advocating for the wrongly convicted, have been watching this case. I've seen folks waiting for this trial to happen. So there's a case that involves a young man named Carmelo Anthony, who's a black teenager from Texas, who was charged with the murder of a fellow classmate, an athlete named Austin Metcalf, who during a confrontation they had back in 2025 during a track meet, Anthony admitted to stabbing Metcalf, but argued that it was in self-defense after there was a dispute that happened between them two. And so here you have a young black teenager and then a young white teenager. And just to be clear, my condolences do go out to Austin's family. I mean, at the end of the day, Carmelo did stab their son. I mean, their son is dead. And I think that's important here. And that's not something to put to the side. And I can't even imagine what it feels like to lose a child. But it's also important to share and explain what happened during this trial in this case. So you have this young black teenager who argued that it was in self-defense and was convicted by an all-white jury in Texas. And they tell us that we're supposed to be in jury, their juries are supposed to be a jury of our peers. And Carmelo Anthony was black and young. And the entire jury was white. And that's important. And I think people will say, oh, it's not about race. No, it is. And we know this from multiple, stories in modern times and just from the foundings of these United States of America. So I think it's important for people to understand that there are times where people like a Carmelo Anthony go into these courtrooms and already believe that there's a verdict before their even stories are heard. And what was also pretty unsettling about this case is that the father of Adam apparently had a relationship with the judge, which already tells me that there's a conflict of interest here. But of course, nobody cared about that. Also, I don't know if it's just me. Maybe this is a Texas thing. I don't know. But the fact that this happened, so June 9th, is when Carmelo Anthony was basically found guilty by this jury. And that same jury gets to decide how many years Carmelo Anthony will spend in prison. And I don't know if it's just me, because I'm not an attorney or someone who's an expert in the criminal justice system, that he also was found guilty, and also his sentences all happened on the same day. In other cases, at least that I've watched, it's that you get,
you know, convicted. You get, you know, during the trial, you are found, you know, let's say guilty. And then there time some time elapses before you end up getting sentenced, and your sentencing hearing usually comes, you know, sometime after your trial ends. But they convicted him all on the same day. They found him guilty, the verdict was guilty, and they sentenced him on the same day to 35 years to life. And organizers and people, many criminal justice experts, and just folks that I know from the kind of larger Black Lives Matter movement are outraged about it. And I understand, you know, why that this young man who's only 19 years old, by the time he gets out, he'll probably be close to 60 years old. And the fact that he was, you know, found guilty by an all-white jury. There was many discrepancies in the ways in which this trial kind of moved forward, or inconsistencies. And now you have two sets of families that have lost their children in a criminal justice system that does not have empathy for Black and brown people, and particularly young Black men. And so it's been a, you know, in my opinion, as I kind of read and followed the case, it is a travesty of justice. And that doesn't, just because I believe what happened to Carmelo Anthony is a travesty of justice, it doesn't mean that I don't believe what happened to Adam wasn't a tragedy too. But to sentence a young 19-year-old who argued self-defense to 35 years to life in prison, I think is a too harsh of a punishment for this young Black man, and his, you know, the pleas from his mother in the courtroom, again, and the activists and organizers that have been following this case. And we've seen this many times before, when it comes particularly to young Black men, particularly in jurisdictions where the juries are end up being all white juries, and kind of takes you back decades. And that's the importance of jury duty. And I hope people understand how important it is for us. I've over the years, I've had so many friends of mine and people that I know and people in my family who have tried to figure out ways to get out of jury duty. People get really annoyed when they get a letter in the mail that's calling them for jury duty. I've done jury duty before, and I want to do jury duty. I think it's important that we are ensuring that juries in our city are diverse, and that we are, you know, doing our not only our civic duty, but in many cases, ensuring that there are people who have the intent to want to do this justly and fairly, and to participate in another form of participating in our democracy, which is to do jury duty. So please, next time you get a summons for jury duty, please do it. Just do it, because you could be the reason why a trial goes justly and fairly, versus having a jury that is, you know, not diverse, not representative of the peers of the people who are, you know, being accused. So that's Carmelo Anthony's case. You can read more about it. It's many a lot of media coverage about the Carmelo Anthony case. Something that has happened that I've been watching, as you can probably imagine, and it's been, you know, as you know, it's like perpetual trauma and perpetual grief just watching what continues to happen in Gaza and in the West Bank. As you all may have seen, these outrageous videos of literal fires just flaming, like blazing fires, happening in a very historic Christian village in the West Bank, called Taibeh. And Israeli settlers, have been throwing Molotov cocktails, setting entire fields on fire and targeting Palestinian homes. And that is, you know, again, ha the violence has went beyond Gaza, and you know, the West Bank is on fire, and Israeli settlers are acting with no accountability. They know that they are able to do whatever it is that they want to do under the cover of the apartheid regime of Israel. And
this continues on. And there has been absolutely no ceasefire since they told you there was a ceasefire in Gaza. And worse than that, we know that the genocide has now expanded to Lebanon. And of course, the continued violence and brutal occupation happening in the West Bank. And so I continue to watch what has happened to my people in horror. As you all know, as I shared last week, I've been banned by the Israeli government from entering Palestine. But again, I've had the fortune of going to Palestine many times, which many Palestinians have not. They have not been given the right to return. I have. And so I feel much more privileged than so many other Palestinians who have not been able to experience the things that I've experienced. But don't let them lie to you. There has been no ceasefire. The people of Gaza continue to be under bombardment, under targeted attacks. Israel, the day before yesterday, shut down the borders again to foreign aid, putting the Palestinian people back in strain. Because as you know, when the borders close, what happens is that all the items in the local markets triple, quadruple in price. And as you know, the people of Gaza are already economically strapped. Some people have no money at all. And so they rely on foreign aid to support their families and to feed their children. And so the apartheid regime continues to demonstrate its cruelty to the Palestinian people. So don't take your eyes off of Palestine as we come up on an election. Make sure that is one of your North Stars, because if someone's running for office and they can't say that what's happening in Gaza is a genocide, and they can't say that they want to end military aid to an apartheid regime that violates international and U.S. laws, then that person is not to be trusted with your healthcare, not to be trusted with your education, not to be trusted with your infrastructure and any other issue that you care about. That's the fundamentals of being a good and decent human being, that you look over to what's happening in Gaza and say, that is not right. I don't want my tax dollars going there. So anyway, that is our show for today. It is 7:55 a.m. I hope you all have a wonderful day, a safe day, and continue to support us here at WBAI, and we will be back next week.

0: 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Leave your name, leave your number, and someone will call you back very, very shortly. 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All right, do that. 833-922-4692. Democracy Now! Is coming up next at 8 o'clock. Democracy Now! That was born here in the studios of WBAI. Well, actually, not in these studios at 388, but at 120 Wall Street. It was born right there. And right after that, Covert Action Bulletin with Chris Garofa and Rachel Hu. I'm Michael G. Haskins, thanking you so much for tuning in. And don't forget that pledge line, 833-922-4692. But I know you're waiting for Democracy Now! Up next.
1: From New York, this is Democracy Now!
2: Unfortunately, the United States is undermining this diplomatic process, both through contradictory messaging, through its constantly shifting positions and demands, and more seriously, through repeated violations of the ceasefire.
1: As Iran and the United States exchange missile and drone strikes overnight, President Trump just posted on social media, Iran has taken too long to negotiate a ceasefire deal and will now have to, quote unquote, pay the price. We'll go to Tehran. Then as basketball fans watch Game 4 of the playoffs tonight at Madison Square Garden, owner James Dolan Stadium will be watching the fans. We'll look at a Wired investigation headlined The Shocking Secrets of Madison Square Garden's Surveillance Machine.
3: Has implications for you even if you've never stepped foot in Madison Square Garden. What happened in MSG isn't an outlier, it's a model.
1: Then the Trump administration begins dismantling a $370 million ocean floor observatory network that monitors critical global climate data.
4: Now the Trump administration is treating the ocean like an gas station and a garbage dump. They're initiating Project 2025's plan to basically tear out the eyes and ears of science in the ocean.
1: We'll speak to environmental journalist David Helvard and to a NASA climate scientist who was forced to resign after 15 years.
5: I'm Peter Kalmus. I was a climate scientist at NASA's Jet Propulsion Laboratory until Monday when I was forced to resign. The surface reason is because of a return to office mandate, but I think a deeper reason is because this administration hates science and scientists, especially climate science.
1: All that and more coming up. Welcome to Democracy Now!, democracynow.org, The War and Peace Report. I'm Amy Goodman. This morning, President Trump posted on Truth Social, Iran's taken too long to negotiate a ceasefire deal and will now have to, quote unquote, pay the price. This comes as the U.S. military says it completed strikes against Iran that were reportedly in response to the downing of a U.S. Apache helicopter near the Strait of Hormuz. Iranian state media is reporting around 20,000 Iranians have lost access to drinking water after two reservoirs were reportedly hit by U.S. strikes. Two U.S. officials told CNN the Apache helicopter was brought down by an Iranian drone and said it was unclear whether the helicopter was intentionally targeted. An Apache helicopter cost between $52 million to over $100 million, while an Iranian Shahed drone cost roughly $35,000 to make. Iran said it launched retaliatory strikes on U.S. targets in the region. This morning, Iran's Revolutionary Guard said they had carried out missile and drone attacks on U.S. military bases in Jordan, Kuwait, and Bahrain. In Lebanon, Israeli strikes killed at least eight people in the city of Tyre, despite Iran warning it would resume attacks against Israel if the strikes continued. The Israeli military issued new evacuation orders for Tyre, including its Christian quarter, for the first time. Across southern Lebanon, Israeli air and artillery strikes killed at least 13 people Tuesday. Since March, Israel's killed at least 3,600 people, according to the Lebanese health ministry. A fifth of the population has been displaced, over 1 million people. A new report by the United Nations says armed groups and police units in Gaza have beaten, maimed, and publicly executed dozens of Palestinians. The UN documented hundreds of cases of extrajudicial punishment, including, quote, kneecapping, bone breaking with metal pipes or cement bricks and beatings, unquote. Al Jazeera's reported certain armed groups in Gaza have been known to serve as Israeli agents and that Israel's provided weapons and other assistance for these groups to oppose Hamas. In related news, Dr. Hussam Abu Safia, the director of Kamel Adwan Hospital in northern Gaza, who was detained by Israeli forces in December 2024, has been reportedly transferred to another prison and placed in solitary confinement, according to the Israeli group Physicians for Human Rights. Dr. Abu Safia has

0: WBAI, New York. 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I host Living for the City. I being Michael G. Haskins. I host Living for the City at 11. 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
2: 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Your donation goes to keeping WBAI running and on the air. The World Cup is starting on June 11th with matches across the United States, Mexico, and Canada. 104 matches will be played with the majority in 11 venues across the U.S. But as Friday's openers in Mexico get closer, chaos is spreading around visas, travel, and the question of whether fans are even going to bother coming to the United States. Host cities like Kansas City, Missouri are relying on revenue from an increase in tourism to boost their local economies, with the city estimating 650,000 visitors over the next few weeks. Economists question whether the predictions on visitor count or economic impact will hold true as the Trump administration has instituted deep and steep visa bonds for people from some countries, including Tunisia and Algeria, which will be the ones playing in Kansas City. At the same time, the U.S. government has already forced the Iranian team to stay in Mexico, despite having its three games in June scheduled for Los Angeles and Seattle, requiring the team to travel across the border on game day. Don't know how that's going to go. We'll have to see. And Customs and Border Protection just denied entry to the only Somali referee, Omar Artan. So, Chris, so much to get into here, as we always talk about on this show and everywhere else, that sports are often a reflection of culture and a greater reflection, in the case of the World Cup, of geopolitics. So bringing it all home in the U.S. feels like a bit of a nightmare scenario as the Trump agenda ramps up with this anti-immigrant sentiment, anti-foreigner sentiment. I mean, across the board, we're seeing so many issues, just so much stuff to get into.
1: Yeah, Rachel, you know, they try to say that, like the Olympics, the World Cup is the time for the world to come together and for people of all races and all nationalities and all of these things to come together. And we're really seeing right now, as we have seen so many times with the World Cup, the Olympics, and other international sporting matches, that you can't separate sports from the politics of the rest of the world. We're really observing and seeing, you know, very clearly right now that that is the case, especially as, you know, we are just days away from the start of the World Cup. And look, I'm excited about the World Cup. I'm going to be watching matches. I'm not going to cheat and say who I'm rooting for or against in various brackets here. But I'm very excited about this. I always love watching the World Cup and meeting fans from all over the world, even people locally who just live where I live and come out to watch matches. But the reality is, you know, there are a lot of people who are choosing not to or unable to even travel to the United States. They're saying, you know what? It's too expensive. It's too dangerous to be foreign, to just be on a visa. even, you know, a short tourist visa in the United States, especially depending on what country you're from. I was just reading today about a group of fans of the Moroccan national team who were banned from coming. Their visas have just been denied, and with no real explanation. They 40, something like 40 of the 42 people in this fan group that follows the Lions, the team, all around the world, they just randomly had their visas denied. They've already booked their hotels between $400 and $1,000 a night. They've spent tens of thousands of dollars, it seems like. I haven't done the math converting the Moroccan currency to dollars, but tens of thousands of dollars with tickets and paperwork. They're, this is coming from the canary.co that I'm reading here. And I think there's a lot of stories like this, Rachel, where you're seeing people who are being banned from attending, you know, or coming to the United States because of where they're from, or again, choosing even as big sport fans to miss out on something that happens only every 4 years, something that, again, we're always told, just like the Olympics, the world is supposed to come together. And we're seeing the United States government right now really just reject any sort of even pretend unity, unless, of course, you're coming from, you know, Western Europe or South Africa, in which case you're probably going to be fine. Maybe, well, fine until you get here and try to, you know, walk to.

you know, he's going to be unable to train and officiate. That's what they said. They washed their hands of it and said, well, you know, FIFA is not involved in the host country immigration processes, including visa adjudications. Like, are you serious? Like, that's really going to be your answer? Like, no, this is like just in some ways unprecedented. Like, are you serious? I just feel so outraged by that as like a kind of statement, because the way historically countries have approached some of these visa issues to figure out a way to get sort of temporary visas, temporary tickets, temporary options, are all different. I know in 2014, Brazil passed a law which granted free temporary visas just to ticket holders. This was just for anyone who held a ticket. So that's completely, you know, possible, like, to do. I mean, it's not impossible. I mean, Russia and Qatar also had, you know, fan IDs and these things called Hayya cards as other makeshift visa entry documents that provided free public transportation in addition. So like other countries have made that work. The US has been profoundly like, just like, wow, like it is like the most inhospitable environment for something of this scale, you know, such as the World Cup to be taking place. I think the US is frankly the worst country to choose in this moment to be a host country on every level. I mean, the fact that, you know, free public transportation is being provided, has been historically provided by many governments as part of the kind of process and benefit of the game, that has been not the case here at all in the United States. I know we mentioned Kansas City earlier, but I kind of wanted to talk about that briefly just because I felt it was just so like disturbing to me on some level that there's the city of Kansas City, which, by the way, they're not going to really have that much turnout. The hotel prices and bookings that are happening there, it doesn't seem as though the international, the global world is being drawn to really want to come to Kansas City on top of the visa issues for the specific countries that are involved with the particular games. But nonetheless, the city paid $25 million to build a temporary transit system. This is not permanent transit system. And they're still going to charge everybody $15 per ride. And the city buses, which had historically in the last, you know, I think a couple of years have been free, are now having to now a charge. There's going to be more. They're going to actually cost money for even just residents to also pay. So there's no even tourist distinction here. And the fares themselves are going to be kind of ridiculous for anyone who's living there, just because if you had relied on free bus system in an area with really poor public transit to begin with, you're definitely not in a position to be able to be shelling out, you know, $2 to $5 for each ride of a bus. On top of that, they're going to be cutting 25% of the routes after the World Cup is over. So even though there's going to be an expansion of public transit in this city, they're going to kind of condense it simultaneously. I mean, the same is true in Atlanta. It's a whole situation across the board. I mean, they are in for, they're doing this like big cost investment, $120 million downtown to be able to help the Atlanta Stadium develop. But a part of what they're going to be doing that people are very upset about is they're going to be rerouting and changing a lot of the buses, meaning that there are some routes that they're just going to be cutting entirely, meaning so that they can redirect all of those buses towards the World Cup. But how are people who rely on buses supposed to be able to get to work? I mean, it's absolutely terrible. I mean, on top of the homelessness sweeps, which are happening everywhere, in an attempt to like, quote unquote, clean up the city, but not really. They're just kind of punishing people, putting them in jail and destroying their belongings and doing nothing to actually house people. It's just meant to be kind of a temporary moment, which we always anticipate, you know, with the Olympics, this is a very common thing as well. In terms of the kind of damage that's done to people living in these host cities. But I do think to me, it's really a crazy situation when you take a bigger look at the infrastructure failures happening in the United States. I mean, you alluded to it, but it's really, I find it hilarious. I think there's a lot of Europeans who have been booking, trying to go. They want to go to the Newark World Cup, and they think that they can walk over the New Jersey Turnpike. And it's like, there's just no conception that like, no, like, I mean, you can, if you've ever routed it, it absolutely theoretically is like a 15 or like 30 minute walk or something like that. It's actually seems very quote unquote doable. But if anyone knows the New Jersey Turnpike, that's not real. I mean, that's like what, like 8 lanes of traffic just for cars with not a single pedestrian walkway in sight. Like, that is not how the US operates.

0: So I think there's going to be a lot of interesting reflections too, as like travelers do start coming to the US and seeing these infrastructure failures. I mean, some areas that I'm thinking about, the Gillette Stadium in particular, which is in like, it's Foxborough. It's claiming that it's like a Boston. They're like claiming this is like the Boston FIFA. No, it's not. Like Foxborough is like, that's like an hour plus away from Boston. And also it's like an hour away from Providence. So you're in the middle, frankly, of nowhere. I mean, I'm really curious if they're going to have like a hotel infrastructure system that they're building with maybe shuttle buses. But really, like some of these stadiums, where they exist, it's completely like misleading about where this stadium is in relationship to the city. So we're certain to find a lot of people who booked, you know, thinking they're going to go to Boston, the city, and then having to rent cars or something to be able to drive out to the stadium that they're supposed to go to. So I think there's a lot of rude awakenings and a lot of directions about the realities of America. You know, to your point, and to what we've been talking about on the visas, that's a huge one, a huge like kind of a rude awakening of the kind of ruthlessness of the right wing agenda. And the other side of this is like the complete failures of the American infrastructure. And, you know, despite the fact that many cities are putting all this money into like, you know, developing out their stadiums, they're not really putting money into meaningful infrastructure at all. And how are you going to take a part of the country where many parts of the country, which have just no public transit, like Los Angeles, is known for having just horrific public transit, which is why the traffic there is so terrible. And yet, you know, how are you going to remedy all of the depth of those problems in time for a single event? I don't think it can be done. So I think there's going to be a lot of interesting reflections that I'd like to see from people coming in and for those who chose not even to come at all.
1: Yeah, just sticking on the transportation thing for a second here. I don't know if you saw this piece in the New York Times. You can walk to the World Cup in New Jersey, but should you? And it's interesting. It's a little, frankly, a little glib for my tastes, but it's, by this New York Times reporter and a photographer. And, you know, it's a photographed piece, and they start at, I believe it's Penn Station, and they do walk to MetLife Stadium, and it takes about 6 hours.
0: And that's actually insane.
1: Just the way, because you know you can't walk through the Lincoln Tunnel, so you got to find your way around. And but yeah, they say the stadium is less than 4.5 miles from the Weehawken end of the Lincoln Tunnel, and you know, but the reality is, what's going to happen? The tickets, a round trip ticket on New Jersey Transit is going to be $98. Normally, that is $13. Now,
0: there's no differentiation for residents.
1: That's
0: just going to be what they're going to charge. That's insane.
1: So if you're going to MetLife Stadium, and being realistic, you probably don't have a reason to go to MetLife Stadium during the World Cup unless you're going to a match. But still, what is the purpose of raising the fees? And why does New Jersey Transit get away with raising these fees from $13 to $98? We have to look at, there's so much in here. You know, New Jersey Governor Mike Sherrill has said that, I'm not going to stick New Jersey commuters with the tab for years to come. FIFA should pay for the rides, but if they don't, I'm not going to let New Jersey commuters be taken for one. And a little, little wordplay there from Mike Sherrill. But, you know, it's interesting to point out that FIFA itself, the governing body of international soccer and the World Cup, is set to make $11 billion over the next, like, basically starting now. With all the promotion, the sponsorships, the advertising, and all of that. This is a huge money-making opportunity for FIFA, which is, again, $11 billion. Now, the organization says that they're going to spend about $10.5 billion of that back in all of the things that they have to do, the streams, the logistics, and all of that. $10.5 billion still seems like a lot to me. But you still end up with like $500 million that FIFA president Gianni Infantino is going to basically just end up with, his organization will end up with. And so, you know, the reality here is like FIFA is doing this as a profit making venture. And that trickles down to every single person, every single player, every single fan who wants to come. If you can even afford these tickets, if you can afford the travel. And listen, I'm glad that some people are able to do that. I will be at my local bar, even though I live, not too far away from Newark or Boston here. But you know, and this is something we're seeing nationally. You know, you talked about Kansas City, but also in Boston, tickets from, tickets to Gillette Stadium, which is in, you know, near Foxborough, as you mentioned, are normally the event day price is $20. They're going to cost $80 to go to, to go to Gillette Stadium in Foxborough, Massachusetts. So what we're seeing is fans of sports. We're seeing local residents, as you mentioned, in Kansas City, you know, really being stuck with the bill for FIFA, which is going to make many, many, many hundreds of millions, maybe even billions of dollars, depending on how you want to do the math on this, at a time that, you know what, I wish we could just enjoy some sports. Let's enjoy some great soccer. Let's enjoy watching these teams. You know, the European Championships just ended just in time for the World Cup to begin. I watched a lot of those matches. You know, it's a great time. It's something that I think, you know, every worker, every person deserves to enjoy, just enjoy themselves and be able to watch this. But, you know, when you bring the profit motive into it, like they do, like with all sports, and we'll talk about the NBA finals in a little bit, because I think that's an important story, especially for our New York City listeners. You know, when you bring the profit motive into it, it actually really just has a negative impact on everyone.
0: Across the board, absolutely. You know, one of the things I just actually looked this up and found out. So the New Jersey Transit tickets were originally supposed to be $150 for each round trip journey. That was the original proposal. You know, that's usually $13. The price was later reduced to $105, apparently because companies, unnamed companies, made donations. And then it was reduced again to $98, just before the tickets went on sale. So I just, yeah.
1: Absolutely like, ridiculous. Absolutely ridiculous, Rachel.
0: Mind-boggling. And it's just, it's such open price gouging. It just feels like, you know, what a clear way to take a look at what's going on in the United States, for just, this is our regular on some level. Like, if the companies can, they will, not to mention all the Ubers and the ride shares, they're going to be price gouging. And if you're trying to go to MetLife Stadium, it's going to cost $225 to park at one of the 5,000 parking spots at a shopping mall that's connected to the stadium, which is accessible by pedestrian bridge. So, you know, there's that. And then there's a shuttle bus. Originally, it was supposed to cost $80. It was cut because Kathy Hochul, I guess, intervened to make it $20. But these are going to be yellow school buses, so they're not going to be even like charter buses. So you just have to imagine.
1: Even the people who won Mamdani's ticket giveaway may not be able to afford to get to the games, is basically what's happening here.
0: Yep, that's what I'm putting out there. So even people who live here, you know, I mean, I'm curious the cost of the tickets. I'm very curious. I'm curious on every front because I'm like, you know what, maybe I thought about maybe I should go. But looking at all these things, how could you? Like, you know, you're going to have to end up shelling out, even to like a local person, probably shell out thousands of dollars just to go here, including the tickets. So it's just an absolutely clear to me example of so many levels of failure, not to mention too, I think the kind of highlights of the railway systems across the country, when we're thinking about the U.S.'s railway infrastructure, which is horrific. I mean, in Dallas, there's basically only going to be the option of you got to pay for a parking ticket. Again, it's going to be in the hundreds of dollars for the parking tickets, or you could take a commuter rail to a charter bus. That's an option. But the Dallas Stadium, for those who don't also realize, another kind of misleading reality is that the Dallas Stadium is also far outside of Dallas. These stadiums are not built to be in the center or the hubs of cities. They're built to be in these more kind of suburban stadiums. So, you know, they're surrounded by highways. They're surrounded by infrastructure that is completely car centric and car focused. So it's really not, we don't have the infrastructure in the United States built to even have people be en masse going to these games. But I think it's a greater reflection on the failures of American infrastructure and the kind of like limitations of having such a car-centered society on every level. I mean, the car-centered society is something that I always think about, Chris, because it just enrages me, especially because if you look at the design and the layout of cities that are the West Coast in the United States, you can see the car-centric kind of reflection because of the time period in which they were built in the United States. The more like kind of the newer cities that are built, they're all built with cars in mind. And a lot of it was done originally, not just by Ford as a company, but other U.S. car-based manufacturers who, when they first came around, basically started kind of bribing mayors across the country. They just bribed mayors to be able to reorganize the architecture and the reorganize the city planning to facilitate for cars. And when you think about like kind of the cost of existence in the United States, like you need to have a car to exist in the vast majority. I would say, honestly, there's only a few, a handful of cities, including New York City, that you could really get by without using public transportation. With only using public transportation and without a car. I mean, there's very few cities in the United States that you can live a lifestyle like that. So it's really kind of just disgusting to me because we're in a situation right now, which I don't know if you've seen, but the automotive industry is, I don't know where it's going to go in terms of the whole economic crash of it all. But cars, like buying new cars have been on the like extreme decline. Like it's been kind of concerning. Like the economic situation is just not looking so good. Car dealerships are saying that the economy is pretty much just stalled. You know, most people can't afford the gas they put in the cars at this point, let alone afford a brand new vehicle. So we're just seeing like this part of kind of the American economy just struggling on every level. And it just enrages me because it when we go back to that kind of fundamental question, it never needed to exist in the first place. Cars were luxury items that were brought into cities and cities were rebuilt to suit the interests of that kind of growing sector of capital at the time. And the reality is that it was never needed. And there are some bustling cities even historically in the Midwest. I mean, I think Kansas City is actually being one of them, which is kind of an interesting reflection that when they were first built, were very kind of had, you know, walkable downtowns and like normal ways of setting up a city and have been changed dramatically for cars. I mean, Texas has like what, like 8 or 9 lane highways. Like it's absolutely obscene. And the more lanes don't actually even fix the traffic problem, which is another conversation. But the point is that like, you know, there are like real investigations that are done in places like Florida where, you know, even if you are trying to walk across the street to get somewhere, you can't do it because there's not the pedestrian crossing that you need to get to is 2 miles up and then you go across and then you go 2 miles back. So it's just very clear to me that the infrastructure failures of the United States is going to be a huge reflection point, I think, for the World Cup. But beyond that, I think that we're finding ourselves in a situation where I think the overall tenor of American life, it might be a bit of a shock for people. Just the way that people live here in the United States, the cost of things. I mean, even the water bottle rules. I don't know if you've seen this, the water bottle rules for the World Cup, which has been like kind of controversial. Like basically what I have seen about the water bottle rules on the World Cup is that they were, after pushing really hard, they were finally allowed to bring, people are finally allowed to bring in only 20 ounce soft plastic disposable water bottles. Originally, they were kind of basically banned, but it's really like to bring in anything hard because they didn't want people to, you know, whatever, throw them on the field. But what I will say is that, you know, 20 ounces, that's pretty much only Dasani. I don't know if you've noticed this, but like Kirkland, other normal brands, those are like, is like 15.9 or something ounces. They're kind of different varying sizes. So you can't help but feel like even if this rule was changed, it was changed in the interest of one particular company to benefit from this. So I just think there's a lot to unpack with the World Cup. And I think the infrastructure and these other kind of small minutiae changes do just reflect the realities of what we're dealing with in the US, not to mention the kind of visa crisis. And I'm curious also the kind of experiences of racism, unfortunately, that I think a lot of people are going to experience when coming here. That's another thing I'm just kind of left kind of opining on.
1: Yeah, definitely. I mean, on the bottle thing, also the new policy, yeah, it's only 20 ounces and also has to be factory sealed. So you have to go, even if you have a 20 ounce Dasani bottle or whatever you have, you can't bring it because it has to be factory sealed. So you have to go buy a new one, which lets stores price gouge you for the bottle of water. I mean, I don't know if you've bought a bottle of water recently, but they're like $3-4 in some places, maybe even more in New York City. So, yeah, you know, I mean, the last time I was at a Yankees game I was paid like $8 outside the stadium for a bottle of water. It was ridiculous. Absolutely ridiculous. It was a hot day, so I paid it. But, you know, it was absolutely ridiculous how much this costs. I mean, and you're right about the car thing, too. I mean, even the market for new cars, it is outrageous. You can barely find any new car. I don't even know if you can get a new car.
0: I've never bought a new car, so I really have no idea. But
1: I currently don't own a car, but, you know, I don't need one in my neighborhood, but I, you know, it would be helpful to have one at times. And so I look occasionally to see what the market looks like. I don't know that you can get a new car for under like $20,000 at this point. I bought my first car in 2006 for just under $10,000. Brand new off the lot, drove it off the lot under $10,000. Awful financing deal, but I was young and dumb. That's a whole other story, the financing situation. But, you know, you can't even get a decent used car for under, you know, $8,000. You know, I'm looking at the Connecticut market, which I regularly look at, but even a used car, like, I'm not paying 10 grand for your 2012 Subaru. I'm sorry. this market cannot be sustained, but for, you know, and the reality is it's not up to individual car sellers or, you know, individuals who are reselling their cars even to fix this. The reality is we actually need government to give us better public transit. We need the systems that are put into place when it's going to make somebody money. We need those systems actually to be put into place because it benefits the people. We need free buses and free trains and trolleys and all of those things. Mass public transportation, not just, you know, better access to cars, but real mass public transportation to be available to everyone, no matter where they are. We also need to plan our neighborhoods better so that, yeah, you know what? You can actually have a sports stadium in your neighborhood. And half the size, if you look at Dallas, look at, you know, as you mentioned, look at LA, look at some of these other cities, half the space that's taken up by the stadium is actually parking. You know, look at where Fenway Park is, though, in Boston.
0: I hate parking. Like, I just, and it enrages me when you think about it, like how much space and how much it changes the heat. Cause you have now that you have just like hot pavement, like you just have to think about how that affects the environment. It's just so ridiculous. Right. Anyways,
1: you have no trees. You have just all of these cars soaking up and then the ground reflecting the heat. You know, but look at some of the older baseball stadiums primarily a baseball fan. Look at some of these older stadiums that are in neighborhoods that you can just walk to. You know, Fenway comes to mind as the closest one to me, but even Yankee Stadium, not quite the same, the new one, but, you know, still
0: the public transit. You can take the train to Yankee Stadium, three different trains.
1: Absolutely. And so, you know, thinking about it that way, where you don't have to waste, you know, parking space on parking. If we actually rethought the entirety of where things are in relation to where we live, not just on an individual level, but on a neighborhood level, on a city level, on regional levels, life could actually be so much better for so many people. But unfortunately, you know, the car companies, all of these companies won't go in for that. They're not going to go in for that. Before I forget, Rachel, I did want to say, if you still wanted to get tickets for a game, FIFA is in a little bit of a crisis. They have 180,000 resale tickets available right now, and we are 3 days, we're recording on Tuesday, 3 days before the start of,
0: yikes,
1: of the World Cup in the U.S. It'll start on Thursday with the first couple Group A matches in Mexico, and then Friday in the U.S. with Canada versus Bosnia and Herzegovina, and also USA versus Paraguay, which I think will be a very interesting match. Oh, I'm sorry, the Canada game is actually in Canada. It's in Toronto. So the first U.S. game will be in Los Angeles. It's U.S. versus Paraguay. But in any case, yeah, there's about almost 180,000 tickets available for resale. And at the same time, they also still have 15,000 original tickets that were never sold for these group stage games, these first sets of games. So if you want to go, you can still get tickets. They're not cheap. The resale tickets are at least $800, where the cheapest tickets from FIFA or directly are well over 1,000. Plus, as we've been saying, you got to park and you got to get there. 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We'll be right back with more of our show.

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1: I want to talk, Rachel, keep it on sports for a minute, though. I want to keep it on sports for a minute and talk about the New York Knicks of all things. I don't know if you saw the video of this. I don't know if New Yorkers, if you watched this.
0: I was watching it live. Let me tell
1: you. Donald Trump getting booed at the Knicks-Spurs game. Some people are blaming Donald Trump for the Knicks not taking the third game. I think it was a good game. Yeah, Rachel, I mean, watching some of these videos of Donald Trump very clearly getting booed as he was shown on the TV, even he was like, oh, what is going on here? Even you could see his face, and the people around him just looked so unbelievably offended.
0: They cut real quick.
1: But and then we have to think about this. You know, the mayor said, you know what? All right, because the Secret Service came in and instituted this absolutely ridiculous, like you were getting on an airplane, you know, security cordon, was it four blocks in every direction around Madison Square Garden? The mayor, Zohran Mamdani, said, okay, we're doing a free watch party for 5,000 people in Bryant Park. It sold out within, or like, it was free, but you had to get a ticket. The reservations went within like 4 seconds of it opening up at noon. But then the New York PD, went in and pepper sprayed people to try to get them to disperse after the game. I think, you know, that was an intentionally set up by the NYPD. They wanted to mess with people. They absolutely, this entire series, in fact, the NYPD has been just getting in the face of people who are trying to celebrate, getting in the face of people who are trying to enjoy sports and enjoy their city. We have seen, I think, people in New York City, from everyone I've talked to and all the videos I've seen, coming together to enjoy something for really the first time in a long time with the Knicks. You know, of course, it's been since 95 since they won and 99 since they were last in the finals. You know, it seems like New York is really feeling something right now. And, you know, the NYPD just isn't going to let anyone have any fun unless they're really, really rich.
0: Definitely. I mean, there are so many reflections I have about this game. And you can't help but feel like how deeply political it is, with Trump and Mamdani both attending the game. Mamdani attending the game by spending his own money out of pocket to spend $1,000, which again is an obscene amount of money. $1,000 should be in a standing room only area, which is just obscene on every level. Like, if you just think about that, that's crazy. But you know, he's you kind of see the symbolism of that in a way. It's like you have like the politician of the people standing around. People, you know, part of the pit of where people are. And then you've got Donald Trump in a box above everybody else. And I think there's just a very strong feeling of kind of that counter. I don't know how to describe that, but I think it's just really, it's really shows the extreme contrast in some ways about kind of what Donald Trump represents and what Mamdani represents. And, you know, I don't think Mamdani's a perfect politician. I don't necessarily think he's the shining light and example of everything socialism has ever been. But what I will say is, for a lot of people, and for myself included, it's probably the first time anyone's seen a politician be halfway honest about anything at all. It's like really shocking, kind of some of the things that have been able to be easily implemented. Even the fact that there's this kind of desire to have this watch party that the mayor's office set up, I think in and of itself was just a kind of a symbolic political choice, of course, being made about who is being prioritized and who is not. I'll tell you that the Trump Secret Service shutdown was like deeply disturbing to the entire city. Like, as in, if you did not leave work before 4 o'clock, there's a possibility that your train lines would be shut down. There's a possibility that you couldn't get it back, that you couldn't walk, you couldn't go where you need to go. They shut down pedestrian traffic. They shut down everything. So it's just like one of those moments where, you know, wow, like the whole city is going to adapt and change for one man. And you just can't help but feel like how infuriating that is. I mean, we've had presidential cars come through before. This isn't the first time, but you can just feel it. I mean, Trump not only fell asleep during the game, which I feel like is just kind of one of those things that you just kind of, you know, you did all this. just asleep during the game? Like, are you kidding me? You know, people were pissed. I think a lot of people outside that we had been interviewing were, you know, one, blaming Trump for like losing. Like everyone's saying, well, Trump is like the curse now. Like Trump is the reason why. If the Knicks lose, it's the Trump's fault entirely. But the other part of it is people just angry at the feeling that there is such a deep emotion about those who got to be inside and those who were outside, and what that meant. Because, you know, even I was watching a news program after the game, which I was like really just kind of like shocked by and upset by. There was a watch party in Queens, and there was one of the players. I forget the player off the top of my head, but one of the players of the Knicks who was born and raised in Queens. He came from this like high school, and the high school was having a watch party kind of to get excited and of course celebrate. But it's like all of the people that made this young man who he became, like his former coaches, you know, his cousins, like his dad was even at this one. And you just have to think about like, wow, you know, like everyone who made, like, it's just such a stark example of like what it means to have that just deep, deep disconnect, where it's like the community that this person is from, that made this person, that made this player, they have no access to even cheer for him directly inside. And yet Donald Trump and anyone who can afford an $8,000 to $10,000 ticket can. And that's just one of those things to me that just, it kind of reveals, in the way that sports often reveals, the deep kind of class tensions of our society. You know, sports have always meant to be and were meant to be for the working class. And it's the working class who are the ones who often are the ones who train their whole lives to be the ones to compete in these sports and then get thrown away at some point when their bodies no longer work. And you just have to think about how, you know, just how revealing that is about capitalism as a system and what it means. And I just felt so frustrated by that. And I wanted to also say this too, Chris, that those videos that came out about the NYPD pepper spraying people, I want people to pay very close attention, because I'm not saying that New York can't get crazy, because New York absolutely can get crazy 100%. But it's not Philadelphia. Okay. Like, this is not how people behave. It's a different sports culture. I'll just say, I've been here for like 15 years, and I'm like, I don't know the last time I saw like a sports riot in New York. I mean, you know, and so all, but if you look at the videos, it's all this, like the same, I think it was like a Knicks Spider-Man or whatever, God knows, like very New York. But like, you know, if you see the same faces and same people and all of the same footage, like, we're probably talking about a small group of like, you know, 50, 60 people that the NYPD was then coming after. And if you watch people back up and some of them leave, they're not fighting the police, but they're just also, you know, drunk and acting a little up. It is what it is. But to categorize and say, like, which what the right wing is doing, because they're trying to come after Mamdani for the watch party, be like, look at what you did. Look at the chaos you sowed and created. When the reality of it was, like, you know, 20 minutes after the game, pretty much Bryant Park was completely cleared. Like, nobody was at Bryant Park. And everyone who had gone, they were saying that it was like very, very like kind of chill, like a little bit, like they were a little sad in some ways because it was a little too chill. And they had wanted to go to like a turn up outdoor watch party, like kind of bar vibe. And that wasn't going to be the case here. So I just think we got to be very critical too about the right wing media and what they're trying to portray and why. Because I do question that narrative that people got super crazy. And of course, that's the footage that goes viral on some level. And, you know, whatever, if people did get crazy, let them, you know, I was surprised. I mean, that's why they didn't want them outside of Madison Square Garden. They didn't want people to go crazy and riot and come after Trump, because it was an obvious conclusion one could draw, you know?
1: Yeah. I mean, it says a lot to me, Rachel, that given the how long it's been since, you know, the Knicks have made it to the finals, and then longer since they won, that Trump got more boos than the Spurs did. Like, listen, I know New York sports fans feel a way about their team, and I'm all about enjoying your team. You know, so yeah, there were some boos, whatever, for the Spurs, but Trump got way more boos. I think that says actually so much, and especially for the people, you know, because let's be real, not a lot of New Yorkers can even afford a $1,000 ticket, let alone the $40,000 tickets that are being sold. You know, whatever, you spend $1,000 to stand there, like, that's fine, do your thing, you know? But a lot of, you know, I think Trump didn't quite expect for people with that amount of money. Not that money means class, but, you know, not the money equates to class. But I think Trump was assuming that given the audience and who, you know, who could afford these tickets, that he would be a little more welcome. I think that, you know, certainly he was shown to be wrong. And, you know, as we, you know, last week we talked about America 250 and all the nonsense he's planning, you know, starting next week. I think, you know, he's maybe in for a little bit of a surprise in terms of the turnout, and, you know, how people actually react to some of these things.
0: What is a lawsuit? I don't even know if they're going to have that UFC thing at all, because you can't just be building the UFC like mega dome thing on national park without congressional approval.
1: It also might rain in DC that day. But I wanted to talk about the NYPD thing too, because this wasn't just like, you know, patrol officers. This was actually the SRG. This was the Strategic Response Group. This is their counterterrorism group. That's who they actually sent out to Bryant Park for a watch party. And I fully believe, listen, like, I've watched a lot of these videos. I mean, first of all, I think there were provocateurs in there sent in by the right wing media, in order to, you know, yeah, take advantage of the fact that the Knicks lost, that people were, you know, having a few drinks, doing whatever they got, you know, whatever they're doing to and try to enjoy themselves. But to try to pick some fights and really to provoke people, in, you know, into getting this response so that the right wing media was able to get some of the videos that they did. I have no doubt that, you know, these right wing media figures who want to go viral on X and they want to go viral on Telegram and all of that, and say, oh, look at, you know, look how bad quote socialism is. Cause now, you know, New York is a socialist utopia, apparently, if you listen to them, or a socialist hellhole, depending on, you know, how you look at it, you know, but I fully believe that, you know, they would go and do something like that. And I think there are some folks who I've seen on X who are going through all of these videos trying to identify patterns or even individuals to see who are these people? Who are these people that came out and did this? But even then, even if that's not the case, the fact that they sent the SRG in, which one of the things they practice is actually called aggressive policing. If you're trying to get an unruly crowd of drunk people to disperse, you don't get in their face with pepper spray. If you know anything about like human psychology, you know that getting in the face of people who are already worked up is actually not going to accomplish the thing that you want to accomplish. It's not going to get them to just back up and leave and go home or take the party elsewhere. It's actually going to enrage them even more. They're going to be even more enraged. They're going to, you know, they're going to react. And that, I think, you know, is what the SRG wanted. That's what they do. And if you've ever seen them at a protest, you know that this is exactly their MO. This is how the Strategic Response Group works. They, you know, find somebody in the crowd who's good, who they can tell is already agitated, who's going to respond to them, in a negative way or in a provoked. They go and provoke that person or a small group of people. And when they get a response, they then say, oh, look, we have to beat this demonstration. We have to pepper spray this demonstration or this watch party or this neighborhood celebration or whatever it is. In response. And that's what then the police union puts out. That's what the police commissioner puts out in the past. That's what the mayor has put out. We'll see what Mamdani says. If he even bothers to address this, you know, if he says anything, and I don't think he needs to, frankly, in terms of a few unruly people, in Bryant Park. I think other than that, you know, it was very much what you'd expect from people going out, having some drinks and getting lit and watching a game. I mean, things are going to happen. It's not, you know, people, it's not a people marching in a parade, you know, on Memorial Day or something. Like, people are going to have, you know, have some fun. But anyway, I'm just thinking, like, when we see these videos, just trying to build on your point here, when we see these videos and when we see the way the police reacted, look at who those police were, look at what their actual job is in terms of being the counterterrorism unit of the NYPD. That's who the NYPD chose to send out to deal with people who were watching a basketball game.
0: Yeah, it reveals everything you really need to know, for sure. Definitely an insight there. I mean, you know, the whole situation, it kind of just killed the vibe. Like, everything was on lockdown, like everything. There was like police barricades everywhere. It took 2 extra hours, I guess, for us to be able to get into the game. And for those outside the game, I mean, these areas with these, like the pubs nearby, they're all meant to be kind of overflowing with like kind of post-game jubilation, or even if you lose, there still be post-game, whatever it is, people are going to be out there drinking. It just is what it is. But those bars were completely empty because the NYPD shut them off to foot traffic entirely. So it's just like one of those things where it's like, you know, like if Trump hadn't shown up, like the mood would certainly be different. So if your whole goal, I don't even, it just kind of reveals Trump's own desires. Like he just wanted to go to the game because he wanted to go to the game. You know, at the end of the day, that's all it is. And it's like, what a just the clear display of like what these billionaires stand for. He went to the game also with the Knicks owner, which is also, you know, just gives, it gives every vibe you need it to give, in that regard. I just think, you know, sports are this reflection of capitalism as a whole. And they're this like the reason why people I think are rooting so much for the Knicks, especially from a New York standpoint, is that like the Knicks have, you know, they haven't won in a very long time like this. They're completely the underdog in this scenario, in this situation. There's no one star either on the Knicks. There's no like one real standout player that everyone's going to root behind or get behind. It's kind of a combination of a motley crew. That might be a little bit too disparaging, but that's kind of the vibes in some ways of just, you know, like, I don't know how we got here, but we got here. And I think it reflects the kind of feelings and energy of what New Yorkers feel like right now. I mean, that's certainly the feeling of working really hard, never really getting where you should, and then getting a moment and getting an opportunity. And like, you know, sports narratives are some of the most powerful narratives. That's why we have so many sports movies. That's why we have so much of this kind of lionizing of sports in the United States, because I think what they are is they serve this avenue of aspiration for the working class. They serve as this avenue for working class people to see themselves reflected by these players' stories and struggles, because that's where the players come from. You know, they're bought by owners of teams, and there's a whole kind of unsettling, especially in football, kind of legacy of what that kind of is like. I think there's been a lot of really interesting commentary I've seen made on that, especially Colin Kaepernick, you know, football player who kind of reflected a lot on like the kind of weird auctioneering kind of slavery undertones of some of this. And you can't help but feel like the NBA has its own variation and version of that as a sport that is majority black at this point, in terms of the players. But that's what people, when we invest in the kind of story, the sports stories in America, those stories are meant to make us all feel like, you know, somebody who's down on their luck, any irregular working class Joe could become, something great. I mean, boxing stories are totally like this. Everywhere you see and everywhere you turn, it's a rags to riches story. And it's just part of that kind of mythos that capitalism builds to help us kind of hold on and hang on. But it's a really hopeful experience for people. And I think that that's also going to be interesting to see as people kind of in this moment, like right now, there's a reason why people want a Knicks win. It's New York City pride, but it's also like, there's a lot of like, you know, there's a lot of hopelessness going on right now. The economic situation is atrocious. The living conditions are horrible. I mean, the Trump administration has been aggressively cutting SNAP. I mean, it has been across the board. We are in a cost of living crisis. So it's no surprise that people want to feel like the potential to win and get out from underneath all of that. There's a kind of projection and reflection of that. And that's what I think sports serves as, a catharsis for those emotions. So I'm not surprised also to see such strong emotions from people who in their day-to-day lives right now are getting pinched on every single level. Many people facing unemployment, facing just obscene pricing for housing, just the insecurity of living in New York right now. It's just out of this world. So you can't help but understand and relate to the catharsis of emotions that I think people are trying to express. And that's also why I don't quite love the complete dismissiveness of like when sports riots happen, which I don't think happened here. But when sports riots happen, I think there's a dismissiveness of it. And it's like, well, sometimes, you know, the working class is only given but so many avenues to vent many of the feelings that people have, very real feelings about frustrations, about the system that we live under, the alienation. There's a deep sense of community in the way that like sports teams come together, in the way that we all can feel like we're in it together. We're all part of the same struggle. So, you know, we can't just also be so dismissive of that either. I think working class people who may or may not actively articulate those feelings, they often come out in these places, in these ways. And sports are a place where everyone is physically coming together and physically reacting all in one moment as one. And so I can't help but feel like it's a very human reaction to the forces that capitalism puts us under.
1: Yeah, you know, just thinking about it, sports and you know, in many sports are some of the only ways that if you are poor, you have to express yourself, because all you need is a ball in a field, a park, an empty driveway to kick around a soccer ball with your friends, or, you know, play kickball, or, you know, even baseball. You get a bat and you can a ball, and you can manage to, you know, you scrounge up, so, you know, whatever it is as your bases, and you just kind of, you know what, it's not 90 feet, but you figure it out and you just make it work. And, you know, a lot of that when I was a kid, you know, with our friends, just being out, you know, all day, all summer, let's just make play sports. And I think that a lot of people have that experience with sports, you know. And then of course, growing up, there is also the celebrity culture, but so many sports players who come from the working class who do stay true to their roots. You know, of course, we think about the people who don't, but, you know, so many players who do stay true to their roots and stay true to their working class, you know, upbringings and histories. But, you know, Rachel, I can't believe we just did an entire episode about sports. Not something I thought we would ever do here on Covert Action Bulletin, but, you know, it's true. As we said in the beginning, you know, even sports is not separate from politics and the machinations of capital. So we did get, did an entire episode on sports between the World Cup and the, you know, next games of the Knicks series. You know, we're going to have to see what happens and how all these things go. I think the way I'll leave it here is Trump killed the vibe, but Knicks in five. And we will leave it right there. 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

0: 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Glad you could join us for EcoLogic. 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Every day is Earth Day. I'm Ken Gale.
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2: Donna Stein.
0: This is EcoLogic for Wednesday, June 10th, 2026. When your air or water are clean, thank an environmentalist. If not, become one. Enough said.
2: Our guests today are from New York Passive House architect Buck Moorhead and Carmel Pratt, executive director. But first, follow up on Bill Wolf's discussion of energy rates and AI and foreign developers buying Caribbean beaches.
0: Bill Wolf, EcoLogic's guest last week, wrote an article for the online magazine Counterpunch in which he said how applicable Naomi Klein's book Shock Doctrine is to current environmental politics. Klein explained how disasters have been used to enact radical rollback policies that could never be supported in normal times. She called it disaster capitalism. The New York and New Jersey governors are using the shock of rising energy prices and data centers' enormous energy needs to promote the most dangerous and expensive form of energy of electricity ever invented, nuclear power plants. This goes across party lines. New Jersey legislators openly mocked renewable energy policies and got rid of clean air and environmental justice policies just so they can reopen old gas power plants and build more fossil fuel and nuclear power plants. They refer to AI data centers as inevitable, no matter how much the people in their districts fight against them. No matter how overwhelmingly popular environmental laws and standards are, those legislators are more interested in pleasing data center owners than their own constituents. Disaster capitalism in action. If they don't have a real disaster, they make one up. Over a decade ago, a New Jersey agency sent out an email boasting that New Jersey had more solar panels per person than California did, even though California had the most solar-powered electricity with its larger population. That was several governors ago. Since then, New Jersey lags behind, though the panels that were put up during that boastful time are still making truly clean electricity. We have a link to Bill's article on our website, ecoradio.org.
2: We hear more and more about local residents losing access to their public spaces and beaches and endangerment of environmentally protected areas. This is not new. Historically, people with resources, money, and political power have robbed people of what is their right, legally or historically. From Hawaii to the Caribbean to any beautiful place, people are starting to organize and find their voice. In Albania this week, thousands are filling the streets in protest of Ivanka and Jared Kushner's investment in building a resort on a protected area, endangering flamingos' nesting area, a bird migratory route, loggerhead turtles, and more. Closer to home, local residents of the Caribbean island of Barbuda are losing access to their beaches. On April 8th, EcoLogic reported on legal fights and organized protests in Puerto Rico and Hawaii. See ecoradio.org. After Hurricane Irma hit Barbuda in 2017, foreign developers swept in to bulldoze what was left and to buy up or claim the land.

0: Local residents are not protected by property laws, and beaches are threatened by developers who want to turn them into exclusive retreats for wealthy tourists. Colonial-era laws govern the land disputes.
1: The Jamaican government proposed a law to improve beach access for local residents, but Devon Taylor, president of the Jamaica Beach Birthright Environmental Movement, JABIM, argues that it places more restrictions on where they can go,
2: louder,
1: encouraging hotels to sell beach passes to local residents. He says, you're selling back the access to the people. With other local groups, JABIM has 5 separate legal challenges over beach access for local residents. Now less than 1% of that country's coastline is accessible. Chris Davies, chairperson of the campaign group Grenada Land Actors, fears that as demand grows, added large resorts could make Grenada lose the charm that makes it unique for locals and tourists alike. As Taylor says, travel is never neutral. It carries both an economic and a moral weight. These developments often displace residents from ancestral coastlines, restrict public access to beaches, and channel wealth away from the very people whose culture sustains the tourism experience. What can make a difference is citizens speaking up, organizing, and filing lawsuits. Unfortunately, this is not the last we'll hear about this type of project.
2: Today's music is Talking Heads. Don't worry about the government.

That was Don't Worry About the Government from Talking Heads' debut album, Talking Heads 77. Now we welcome Buck Morehead.

0: Ed and Carmel Pratt. Please introduce yourself, Buck.
1: Good morning, everyone. Thank you for having us here. Buck Moorhead, I'm an architect and I'm the chair of New York Passive House. We're so happy to be talking about Passive House, have this opportunity with you guys.
0: And Carmel?
2: Good morning. I'm Carmel Pratt. I'm executive director of New York Passive House, a kind of grassroots trade association organization. I'm also a sustainability consultant with my own firm called Zaz Energy, ZAZ NRG, and bringing together this building science world with people.
0: So let's start off with what makes Passive House so special.
1: Passive House is a set of strategies which allows one to optimize the building's envelope with respect to energy. Now, that's the most complicated statement I'm going to make today. It reduces the energy that the building will require and this is any building. It's beyond houses. It's schools, new buildings, retrofits. It's a system that was developed looking at what we were doing in the 70s and in our country, North America. There was a German physicist, Wolfgang Feist, who wanted to basically reduce the energy that buildings required. And he used passive principles, that hence the name, optimizing the insulation that wrapped around the building, continuous air barrier, very good windows, heat recovery, ventilation. And these principles he put into a program that allows designers and architects to predict what kind of requirements the building will need. And this led to reductions in 80 to 90% of the energy required for heating and cooling in buildings, a substantial number. But the great benefit is that it's beyond energy efficiency. The passive house buildings provide very healthy indoor air quality. They're quiet, they're dust-free, the buildings are more durable, there's much less a chance for mold, mildew, condensation in walls, compromise of structural systems and all of that. So it's a fantastic, once you know it, you can't unknow it. Like, it's like the way to do buildings, and that's what we do.
0: And Carmel, what makes it so special?
2: Yeah, well, in many ways, it's a return to our roots and what we know and understand, not just from a technical and scientific standpoint, but also from a human comfort and basic essential needs of shelter standpoint, right? You can think of Passive House as a cooler works, right? A cooler works because it is insulated and airtight, and it's going to keep your things cold if you have ice in there. So the idea of building buildings like that in the most efficient way to either keep in, you know, the heat or the cold, to make us, the food inside, as comfortable as possible and as durable as possible.
3: I love asking experts at eco fairs who talk about passive house, and if they know me, I go, is there any way to make a passive house less comfortable?
0: No.
3: No. And there isn't, right? I mean, it's impossible to make it not comfortable.
0: That's a big thing about what everybody loves about it.
1: It's tracking that way. Yeah, no, it tracks toward comfort. Yeah, no, you have to, someone has made a mistake somewhere if it's uncomfortable.
2: Yeah, the key also is the behavior aspect, right? The people inside the building are operating the building. The people inside the building have their own levels of comfort. So there is a key. It's not just this perfect, you know, one size fits all strategy or design strategy. It's creating the right design strategy for the climate, for that building. And then it's also operating that building in the most optimized way.
3: And of course, we talk about the climate crisis a lot on this show. And Passive House is like one of the best solutions to the climate crisis that there is.
2: Yeah, especially in our region, right? In New York City, 70% of our greenhouse gas emissions come from buildings, right? That's a huge chunk of the pie of what's impacting global warming and climate change, especially in the urban environment like in New York City. So if we can tackle the energy use in buildings, it's a huge piece of that stopping that effect.
1: That's absolutely more so in New York City, but 40% of the energy is in buildings throughout the country. And so it's meaningful everywhere. This is something not specific to our region. This should be happening and is happening globally. I had just returned from a conference at the annual Passive House Institute conference in Essen, Germany, and there were people from all over the world there talking about this. So it's a growing, very valuable movement.
0: I'm always interested in how the U.S. dropped the ball. Wasn't Passive House developed in the U.S., but yet it's only gotten big in Germany and Europe?
1: It was happening in Canada, the principles in Canada and North America in the 70s, for sure. There were a lot of smart people working on it then, and it it Jimmy Carter had actually was not he was into solar panels. We had solar panels on the White House back in the 70s, and Ronald Reagan was elected, and they were removed from the White House. So we took a turn, but we have. In our country, we have so many resources. We don't really too often respect them and take care of them. And in Europe, the land is there's less land, less resources, and they have to be much more careful. So that's I think why it developed in Germany is my guess in European countries. But this is happening in the United States now. We are absolutely picking this up and doing it. We just have to continue and accelerate.
2: Yeah, it's interesting how the feeling of the need for this stuff changes with the feeling of scarcity of resources, right? When we're in an energy crisis like the 70s, there was this big push of how can we use less energy in houses? How can we create these what they called low calorie or locale houses by doing exactly what Passive House says, right? Adding insulation, reducing air leakage. And that is right in tie with what's going on with our energy resources globally.
0: 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We'll give you more details and solutions throughout the show. 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
3: And we have Sally Gellert somewhere, and I'm Ken Gale. 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
3: I was a young activist in my 20s reading about all the different solutions to the climate crisis and what happened to Three Mile Island. We don't want it to happen again. And then I read about the locale house in Illinois, and I'm going, oh, they took all those little things I've been reading in this article or that article or that article, and they put it all together. And it's like, well, that makes sense. And I hadn't heard the term passive house at that point, early 80s, and it was just amazing how simple. When people say passive house technology, it's not technology, it's just a technique, or as Buck said, a strategy. And if you don't use as much electricity or as much heat, well, the money that you would have paid for that, you get to put in your pocket and you get to do whatever you want with it. So it's great for the economy as well, because most people spend that money locally.
1: In the 70s, there, Ken, there was passive solar was the term that was much more frequently used. Passive solar greenhouses. There were double wall houses, trombe walls. There was the recognition of the value of the sun was there, but people were having trouble like mitigating the house overheating. They were sucking styrofoam pellets into the double pane
3: windows,
1: and really creative ideas that were going on there. But again, Wolfgang Feist, he in the 80s looked back at all of this and he built the first, you know, 1990, they just celebrated 35 years, the Passive House Institute. He built the first passive house in Germany in 1990, where they had to fabricate components. There weren't triple glazed windows. They had to figure out there weren't heat recovery ventilators, you know, that could transfer heat to air coming in and out when you're exhausting, ventilating a house. So they were just, you know, pathfinders there doing these things. Really quite remarkable.
0: So if someone wants to live in a passive house, what are the availabilities in New York City and anywhere? We know there are some apartment buildings that are passive house, correct?
2: There are many and many more coming online, either through ground up new construction or the retrofitting of existing buildings, which arguably is the more important, you know, side of the equation in terms of our existing building stock in New York City. The great thing about passive house right now, and especially in the affordable housing, since we're talking about economy and wallets and making, you know, living, making housing more affordable. We have incentives in the city and state for building or renovating buildings to the passive house standard, especially in the affordable housing sector. So there's a lot more affordable housing, multifamily buildings available for rent. And it's also showing that you can do this at a cost effective or, you know, cost equal approach. So it really is, it's, you know, it's blowing up in our state and in our metro region. And that's a lot to do with those incentives, you know, a mix of public private subsidies and policy.
3: And then you have architects like Chris Benedict who can do a passive house that doesn't cost extra to build. And she's been doing, she's been getting better and better. In the 90s, her buildings used half the amount of energy as a conventional building. And now it's like, you know, they use only 10%, one-tenth the energy. But so she's been getting better. She's got 80-some buildings in New York City.
2: Yeah.
3: There was a part in Bushwick, Brooklyn. Con Ed is like, oh, my God, the population's getting bigger. We're going to have to build a new substation to get the electricity out there. But so many of those buildings were Chris and Benedict and Henry Gifford's buildings. They didn't have to build the substation. That's how much energy passive house techniques and strategies use. I mean, it's just amazing.
2: And that's kind of the point, right? The whole point is action and conservation first, right? How do we reduce the consumption? It's not about pumping in more energy or how do we get more electricity or more gas to, you know, to keep up with. It's how do we lower that demand?
1: Right. And that's the kind of the a wrinkle with net zero. A lot of things to net zero, but the point is not to require like a million solar panels.
3: What does net zero mean?
1: Net zero means that you have, if you're an electrified house or, you know, that you don't need any power for, you know, on an annual basis. Well, let me say there are many net zero, but I'm going to say in the context I just said it, if on an annualized basis, if you can have a building that it may use electric and be connected to the grid, but during its process, it's sending as much energy or more back into the grid, you know, as a credit from solar specifically.
2: Essentially, it's generating as much or more energy than it needs to operate through some sort of renewable, you know, on-site, whether it's solar, a mix of solar and geothermal, wind, whatever it might be.
1: Right. And most anyone who looks at it realizes that if they do pass to put Passive House as the foundation of that effort, you know, reduce the energy you need by optimizing that building envelope design. And then you need less geothermal, fewer solar panels, and all of that. You know, we're talking about operational carbon here specifically, but that reduces the upfront carbon, you know, in building materials. If you just need less stuff, we have only so much stuff on the earth here. And
3: by carbon, you mean carbon dioxide, which is a greenhouse gas.
1: Yes.
3: It's hard not to use shorthand for a lot of this stuff. I'm hoping that we're not doing that. And it's pretty cool that I'm like on Pacific Street in Brooklyn. I remember going to a net zero home and he had like an open house and it was raining. He had solar panels on the roof and it was raining and he's got this little thing that measures how much solar energy is being produced. It was going. It wasn't going as strong as if it wasn't raining, but you even get solar energy there. And I remember my very first rally ever was at Three Mile Island or near there. And somebody had some solar panels and it had been raining and he's powering a radio and he's powering a radiation detector and he's powering a battery charger. I say, but it's overcast. He goes, well, if you can see, it means that there's solar energy, right? The sun is how we go outside and we can see things. So if you can see things, that means there's still some solar energy coming through, whether there's a cloud or not. And here I am with a science background going, oh, yeah.
2: And that's kind of the point, right? Like you can slap on as much solar panels as you want on a building, but an inefficient building will need the strongest sun and the most amount of panels to make the energy that it needs to operate. Yes. Whereas a passive house building can operate on an overcast day with just a few solar panels. Right? That's a good comparison.
1: Yeah, we have a passive house development upstate in the Catskills that we're working on called the Catskill Project. But we built a model home and I shut the, after that was completed in the dead of winter, I wanted to see how resilient the building was. So we shut the heating system off in the dead of winter in the Catskills. And the real estate broker said that, are you draining the pipes? And I'm like, no, I don't think we need to drain the pipes with the house. And he was freaked out. I was freaked out. I was a little nervous, but we tracked it. And the building never went, we had temperature sticks in it and stuff measuring it. It never went below 50 degrees for, we shut it off for a week. It was minus 12 one night, zero another night.
2: Wow.
1: And it was, but we were, you know, you can lose power in strictly upstate, you know, for a week or so at a time and wanted to see what would happen. And it went, the temperature we tracked, it would go down from 68 to 50. But during the day, and to Ken's point, it was cloudy. But it would go up to 55 on a cloudy day because we were getting solar radiation in through the glass. And so that was very, you know, apparently you get about 25% of that. So it was still temperature. So it never dropped below 50 for seven days. And we
3: didn't have to burn anything.
1: Well, we weren't burning
3: coal or oil or gas.
1: No, we're all electric. We're electric. We didn't have to. Yeah, we didn't.
3: Well, to make electricity,
1: we didn't have a wood stove in it or anything. No, there was
3: nothing
1: going on. It helped, but that's resiliency. You know, that's a climate resiliency. That's passive house is that's extremely important. You think about this tragic situation in Texas a few years ago when their grid lost all that power and people died,
0: right. Yeah.
1: You know, in their houses from the cold. You know, that, that was a perfect example of the resiliency and we actually saw it in with the wildfire in California. Passive houses can be very resilient in wildfire circumstances.
3: Yeah, go into more detail on that. That's incredible.
0: That's so impressive if the passive house is so contained that it's not bringing in air from the outside, the burning embers are not attracted. Tell us more about that.
1: Well, there are a lot of factors with it, but the air tightness is very specific, very, very critical to it, because most of the fires in these wildfires are created by wind-driven embers. The fire can be like 10, 5, 5, 10, 20 miles away, and these embers are flying. And if you have a if your house is effectively very leaky and is depressurized, it will suck the embers directly to the building, and they'll be like, you know, locked onto it, leaks at windows, into air vents, and the such. And that's the way that many of these fires end up starting on the houses. So, but a passive house doesn't have that air leakage, so that part is immediately a positive. You can, there are steps you have to take to enhance the ability to mitigate the fire risk, but you have limited vent points in and out of the house, but you can control those with intumescent paint. You can control the size of the opening. There's a whole bunch of great work that's being done out in the West, you know, regarding this, which we should be bringing east. I mean, in a sense, I mean, we've been a dry a wet region effectively for a long time, but we have wildfire risks certainly in the New York Catskill region. There are times when you can't. There's a prohibition against burning. So but that's a whole topic, the wildfire thing. But I'm just saying that there is a whole movement in California now to develop, build passive houses in these wildfire areas at risk of wildfires.
2: I think there's also a factor of because these passive house strategies have been around for so long, the science is there, it's understood. We understand so well how to control or bring down the operational energy or the carbon, as we're saying, used in a building. Now, us in the industry practitioners are kind of turning their focus to materials and what Buck mentioned before, that upfront carbon, how much energy is used in making materials, what kind of materials we're using. And so there's a lot of synergies between fire hardening and operational energy in terms of the choices in materials, and a lot of those being more durable, making materials come together in a smarter way is a fire hardening strategy as well as, an airtightness and passive house strategy.
1: And it's a challenge. That's a great point, Carmel. It's the challenge is that concrete and steel are you know, well, concrete specifically very resistant to fire, but it's got tremendous upfront carbon development. It's not something, you know, there are all kinds of efforts to reduce that carbon in concrete because we obviously have concrete, but we don't want to use a lot of concrete in buildings. We don't want steel is interesting. Steel in a fire doesn't, you know, you have to fire protect it, but it will melt in a fire. You know, it'll fail in a fire. And what's a stunning thing that we've learned in looking at mass timber buildings, is that mass timber, you know, actually can be safer in a fire than steel in a way,
0: Amazing.
1: because it's you've designed the timbers so they've got a char. They char in a fire, but they char to a point, and then they stop burning. And as long as you have enough wood left there, the building will stand up. So there's a whole bunch of work and effort by people within the passive house community and larger high performance building
3: It sounds
1: community.
3: like a forest in general, that the old trees are left standing after a fire goes through, and it just burns the young trees. So this is like an analogous to that, isn't it?
1: I may have to, I'd say cautiously yes. Sounds right. I'm sure. Yeah, it's got a core. It's got a structural core that stays and keeps it up there. Oh, go ahead.
3: No, I just love hearing all this good news for you guys. I mean, so many episodes of Ecologic are full of bad news, and this is what we do about it. Here, it's just what we're doing about it. All the bad news of all our shows.
0: I can't see any reason why people wouldn't want to. Everybody want to live in a passive house.
2: Well, it's like Buck said, once you know or once you understand, you can't unknow. And once you feel it, you can't unfeel it. When you walk into a passive house and you feel comfortable from a temperature standpoint, you hear silence because, it's so well acoustically, protected. You can't unfeel that, unhear that, unsee that.
3: Well, I remember. Yeah, go ahead, Buck.
1: I was to say we had a yet another conference last week up in New Haven, which was at Hotel Marcel, which is the only it's a passive house hotel that was retrofitted by a Breuer building up there, which was at times voted the ugliest building in Connecticut for a couple of years running.
2: A brutalist building.
1: A brutalist concrete too, but the smart thing was don't if you've got concrete, don't knock it down. Use it like that's because it's you've got all this energy. You don't want to knock it down, but this it's you can go and stay in a hotel that's passive house. And it what was very clear was it's right on a highway, right beside a highway, and you look out your window and you hear nothing. I mean, it's a freeway right next to it. That is stunning. And it, people were like blown away by it, the fact that who weren't expecting that. I mean, we
3: Yeah,
1: were expecting
3: I
1: it.
3: hate to mention another architect, but I remember going on a tour of one of Chris Bendit and Henry Gifford's buildings in New York City, and one of their gimmicks is they have a boombox blasting in a room, and you go up to the apartment, you don't hear a thing. You open the door, you don't hear a thing, and then she opens the door of that room, and you get blasted by the sound. And it's like, it's to experience that is pretty neat. And she said, look, if it keeps energy from going around, wherever it wants to go, it also keeps out cockroaches and mice. There's so many ancillary things that are great about it that I guess you can't put a numerical number on it. All right, how do you put a numerical number if you're buying a house? How much is comfort worth? How much is not having roaches worth? How much is not hearing the boombox next door worth? It's
1: Yeah, that's all. I mean, all good, Ken. And don't ever be afraid of mentioning other architects. I mean, Chris and Henry do fantastic work, and all kinds of people in the community are. It's an amazing community of professionals who are working on this now.
3: And that community is growing. A friend of mine, his nephew wanted to be a green architect, and he's like, "I want to go to a school where building science is part of the curriculum, that they want every architect to know how a building works." He found two schools east of the Mississippi. Now there's quite a few schools that want the architects to know how a building works. So the consciousness, maybe Buck Moorhead's been doing this since the 80s, but now there's other people learning it, and that's pretty neat to go to. And I'll go to a conference, partly to find out who the best speakers about passive house here, and I'll ask them to come on to Ecologic. But you learn some really interesting things, and everything is so logical. I guess that's one of the things I like about it. It's just so logical.
0: 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You'll hear more from Buck Moorhead and Carmel Pratt shortly. I'm Donna Stein.
3: I'm Ken Gale.
0: And we have Sally Gellert online. Here are some comments from a previous guest.
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0: 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The board accepts public comments from 9:15 to 9:45, so please come with your compliments, complaints, and suggestions for improving WBAI. In addition, on Saturday, the LSB has a town hall meeting at 6 p.m. at the same link. To find that link, go to kpftx.org.
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0: 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To vote, please ensure that you have contributed at least $25 since July of 2025. The NRC has accepted for review a license renewal application for proposed Crown Point Uranium Project in situ recovery ISR mines near Church Rock and Crown Point, New Mexico, which is indigenous to Nayland. Any recovery of uranium disrupts radioactive material and harms the local populations, humans, animals, and plants alike. Cancer rates are elevated among the Diné from decades of uranium mining and milling. They are among the highest in the country. This is not final approval, but the opening of a formal process, including opportunities for hearings, public participation, and intervention requests, all generally due within 60 days. That is about July 26th.
3: Plutonium pits are the bomb cores of thermonuclear weapons. The Department of Energy released a draft programmatic environment impact statement regarding new production. New pits are not needed for the safety and security of the U.S. nuclear arsenal. What they're for is newly designed nuclear warheads. Every new nuclear weapon increases the nuclear threat. There is a public comment period. On Wednesday evenings, tonight and next week, the Union of Concerned Scientists will hold information sessions for those interested in commenting. The registration link will be on our website, ecoradio.org.
0: 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Nothing is really free. You are hearing WBAI and Ecologic over the airwaves. But we couldn't be here if the bills weren't paid, the tower rent for the broadcast to be heard, the highly skilled engineers that keep the shows flowing, and the normal costs that we all relate to, electricity, phones, rent. Again, none of this happens without you, the listener.
3: To paraphrase Pete Seeger, what is going to change the world are many little things, like every single passive house. Doing your part, no matter how small, to help the station financially is important. Following the what you can do advice of our guest at the end of every Ecologic episode is important, and all the great insight you get from WBAI. A lot of little things make change.
0: 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You hear experts they don't hear. They have facts they don't have. You know about events they don't know about.
3: This is your station. Be part of it. And please show your love by donating in the name of Ecologic. 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Now back to our guests, Buck Moorhead and Carmel Pratt. And what would you like listeners to take from this show?
1: Okay, I'll start on that. You can figure out an answer, Carmel. I think it's what I would want people to take is whenever you're around a construction opportunity. And I say this in a broad way, like if you're a parent with your children in school and the school is planning to do a retrofit or build a new building, you could go to that meeting and you could say, listen, have you guys looked at doing a passive house school? Much healthier indoor air quality. You know, schools have this issue with CO2, you know, in the schools and sleepy, you know, kids in the afternoon and all these issues. So it's very relevant to schools, offices, any kind of construction beyond one's house. So I just hope that someone, you know, now will Google passive house and find out what were they really talking about there. But at least you've got it in your head that this is something I should look into, because it's a solution. It's not the whole solution, but it's part of the solution to the climate change issues specifically. It's absolutely mitigating that, but it's also much more about just health, you know, healthier life, healthier, more pleasant, more comfortable life.
2: Yeah.
1: And so much time in buildings. That's the thing.
2: Yeah, we spend so much. I always throw around that statistic, right? We spend 90% of our time of our life indoors, which is a whole other issue that we can talk about getting outside. But because we spend so much of that time between home, school, work, wherever we are, now that you have this awareness of what passive house is, what these strategies are, bring them up, but also know that it's not just around a construction opportunity, right? We can take passive house strategies and the ideas of them and apply them to your way of life, to your behaviors, right? How can I think about how I use my energy resources in my existing home, office, wherever, in a more thoughtful way? And that's kind of the hill that I die on, is it's not just the design of the building or what we're doing and what we're putting in, but how are we as people behaving within those buildings and with those resources?
3: Wow. And you know, Buck mentioned that you could do a search for passive house and get tons of links. You can also do that on YouTube. And it's kind of neat watching some of these videos, because it's just some guy showing, this is what I did to make my house use less electricity or use less heat. And it's really so simple. It's like in a few minutes. And he says, okay, well, now I'm going to save, you know, one quarter of what I was spending before. And I did that with, you know, just a few pieces of wood or a few pieces of styrofoam or whatever he was using. And it's just fascinating to watch this. Carmel just said, DIY friendly.
1: Great point. Like, you can look back, like before the Industrial Revolution, like how did people stay warm? What did they do? And if you look at that, it's like so cool. You know, the idea that the beds with the canopies, you know, tapestries on the wall, like there are certain ways you can do within your house. You can do a very simple, I'll stop there.
0: Well, thanks for joining us today. We told you it was going to go fast, guys. Time flies when you're having fun, and we love bringing you this program. Thanks also to our guests, Buck Moorhead and Carmel Pratt. For more information, go to www.nypassivehouse.org, nypassivehouse.org, and buckmoorheadarchitect.com, and I'm going to spell that one out for you. 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
3: 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We couldn't do this without you. I'm Ken Gale.
0: And we thank Sally Gellert, our co-host and co-producer. And I'm Donna Stein. 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
1: 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That was the whole reason for getting rid of the tenements that go with it.
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4: I just went to a seance.
5: Oh, what was it like?
4: Very interesting.
5: Did you talk to dead people?
4: Quite a few.
5: Well, what did they say?
4: They were enjoying the afterlife.
5: Isn't that marvelous?
4: But they had some regrets.
5: Well, what were those?
4: That they didn't make certain bequests before they died that would have made them rest a whole lot easier.
5: Really? Like what?
4: Charitable bequests. So easy to give since you don't have to let go until after you're gone.
5: Well, I love charity. Do you know any good ones?
4: There are plenty. Mm. 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
5: I love WBAI.
4: So did the spirits at the seance.
5: Really?
4: Apparently, one of the good things about the afterlife is you still get to listen to WBAI as long as it still exists.
5: Oh. Well, I hope it still exists after I'm gone.
4: Maybe you'd better include a bequest to WBAI in your will.
5: Yeah, I will, but do you think seances are for real?
4: Who knows? Better safe than sorry.
6: 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I'm Michael G. Haskins. Good morning and thanks so much for tuning in. It's 11 a.m. in New York City. Coming up next is Living for the City with yours truly, Michael G. Haskins.

Hello and welcome to Living for the City. Living for the City is a program focused on telling stories from communities in New York and beyond. We cover issues that don't get the attention they deserve in the media. We're talking housing, the environment, social justice, and more. My name is Michael G. Haskins. I am the program host and executive producer. Jillian Jonas is the senior producer. We embrace the concept of Sankofa, loosely translated from the Twi language of Ghana, as it is not wrong to go back for that which you have forgotten. And today, on today's program, we're going to be talking about the South Bronx, particularly the air quality in the South Bronx, with our guests coming up right after we take a look back in history. Our Sankofa moments, as I've been calling them for years now, and on this day in peace and social justice history, June 10th, 1917. The Women's Peace Crusade in Scotland launched a three-week campaign of street meetings and demonstrations in dozens of towns to build support for peace in the midst of what was then called the Great War, now known as World War I. In 1937, on this day, the mayor of Monroe, Michigan, organized a citizens' posse of some 1,400 vigilantes armed with baseball bats and tear gas to combat the union organizing drive at local Newton Steel. The mob threw a dozen of the picketers' cars into the River Raisin. The 120 striking steelworkers and their supporters were working for unions in the little steel companies, which, unlike U.S. Steel, continued to resist unionization. Newton had just been purchased by Republic Steel. In 1963, the Equal Pay Act of 1963 was passed and signed into law. It guaranteed women equal pay for equal work. The legislation was a result of the recommendations of President John F. Kennedy's Commission on the Status of Women. And finally, on this day in peace and social justice history, June 10th, 1980, Nelson Mandela's first writings and those of other imprisoned anti-apartheid leaders were smuggled out and made public while they were imprisoned on South Africa's Robben Island. We'll be right back with our guests straight ahead on Living for the City.

This is Living for the City on WBAI. You know, there is primary voting that's coming up very, very soon. We'll be talking about that in another week or so, but just want to encourage you to know your voting district, your election district, and your assembly district. As I said, we'll be talking about that in about a week's time, and it is Pride Month. We'll have a special program for Pride Month the week after. So do stay tuned to WBAI and certainly to Living for the City. A new analysis from researchers at Columbia University is raising fresh questions about the unintended consequences of New York City's congestion pricing program. The study found that air quality has worsened in parts of the South Bronx near major highways since congestion pricing took effect in early 2025. That's 2025. What's particularly notable is that this increase in pollution was anticipated years ago in the MTA's environmental review, which warned that some truck traffic could shift to the Bronx as drivers sought to avoid Manhattan tolls. While the study is still undergoing peer review, it offers some of the first real-world evidence that a policy designed to reduce congestion and improve air quality in one part of the city may be increasing environmental

0: Mott Haven, and Port Morris. Also with us is Xander De Jesus, a third-year PhD candidate in environmental health sciences at Columbia University. Since early 2024, he has worked with South Bronx Unite, analyzing data collected through a neighborhood air quality monitoring network to better understand pollution trends across the South Bronx. Michael Johnson and Xander De Jesus, thank you both for joining me today on Living for the City.
1: It's a pleasure to be here. Thank you, Michael.
0: All right. Everybody here? Yes. Michael?
1: Hello. Yes, we are.
2: Thank you. Thank you for having us.
0: Okay. Michael,
1: yes, we're out here.
0: All right. Great. Fantastic. Michael, let's start with you, if you wouldn't mind.
1: Okay.
0: Residents of the South Bronx have been raising concerns about truck traffic and pollution for decades. I mean, I became aware of this years ago myself living in this city. When you first saw the findings of this particular study, what was your reaction to this?
1: Well, thank you, Michael, for having us here, first of all, to discuss this really important and dire issue in the community I live in. We didn't want there to be a clear result of showing increase in pollution, because that will affect our children and our community's lives. We knew that that was probably the possibility, because when you increase vehicular traffic, you're going to inevitably decrease air quality and increase pollution. So, you know, it wasn't shocking, but it just, it wasn't welcome either. It's not like that was good news for us. It's not good news.
0: So the MTA's environmental review predicted that some traffic could be diverted into the Bronx. From your perspective, Michael, do these findings confirm what community members, you've had discussions with folks, I'm sure, about this, but do these findings confirm what you and others feared would happen?
1: Yes, it definitely did. As you mentioned, MTA's own assessment said there would be an increase in traffic on some of the highway systems that are adjacent to our community. One in particular, the old Triborough, now the RFK Bridge, would have an increase of 3.5% increase on their assessment on the option they chose to go with in terms of the three or four options they had to choose from. And so we didn't think that was not something we were accepting. We didn't think that was viable. We thought that was going to create poor health outcomes, which we've had enough of. We have a community that's overburdened with air pollution from three highways, five bridges, and one of the largest significant maritime industrial areas in the city. We take on hundreds of thousands of vehicles per day on various arteries of our community. There's a huge burden, and more of the same will only create more and more poor outcomes. And we knew that potentially would be the case. And our data just showed that exactly.
0: Before I go over to Xander, I just want to say, you know, to you, well, to both of you, Michael Johnson, your South Bronx Unite board chair, if you look on South Bronx Unite, their website, if you look at the pictures, and they are really extraordinary. If you may not be familiar with the Bronx or have never seen the Bronx, the sight of the Bronx from overhead, you get a clear picture of those arteries, where the communities are, where the traffic moves through these communities. So I just want to say you really did an excellent job in presenting it for people to see. So go on to that website. Michael, what's the website that people can go and look for themselves, find out certainly about South Bronx Unite in and of itself, but to look at those pictures, what's the website again?
1: Yep, southbronxunite.org.
0: southbronxunite.org. And also,
1: yes.
0: I want to thank Anjali T. Chen, the Managing Director of Administrations and Operations and Finance. She was so instrumental in putting us together and making sure that we had

0: had this conversation today. So, Anjali, thank you so very much. Moving over to Xander. Xander, walk us through the study. What exactly did you and your colleagues measure, and what did you find?
1: Yes, and thank you again for having me. So this this air quality study is part of a dense community air network that South Bronx Unite has installed since the beginning of 2023. It wasn't intentionally put up for congestion pricing itself. It was more for looking at highly localized hotspots of air pollution across the neighborhood. And so it's been really a great pleasure to work with this data and with this partnership, this community driven partnership, where they have been able to very much focus on the industrial zones that are of great community concern, especially near highways and the industrial waterfront. And what we did for congestion pricing is we took 19 of the oldest or most long-term installed sensors, and we looked at 1 year of air quality data before congestion pricing from January 2024, and then 1 year after congestion pricing started on January 2025, and then we went through the full year of 2025 looking at fine particulate matter, or PM2.5, air pollution. And so that's the pollution that's coming, very small particles from vehicle traffic, from construction dust, from factories. But we were able to create a model that isolates or like controls for different outdoor air pollution variables. And we're looking at specifically the impact of congestion pricing and traffic fluctuation on the South Bronx in these two different years.
0: Mm-hmm. Now, I beg your pardon. Please go ahead.
1: Oh, yes. So, as you mentioned, our results from these 19 sensors showed that there was a statistically significant increase mm-hmm. in overall pollution between these 2 years. The specific number was 0.22 micrograms per cubic meter increase. And then we were seeing the most significant increases at four different sites that were most close to the major highways mm-hmm. in the South Bronx.
0: Mm-hmm. Mm-hmm. Now, you've given us some degree of understanding of how the air quality monitoring network works. Why is community-based monitoring important in a neighborhood like the South Bronx? What's significant about this?
1: Yes, I think this network in particular is a very unique and innovative opportunity for community participatory research and this localized environmental monitoring as a whole, because of how dense this neighborhood is. We in the South Bronx really do have these major interstate highways directly next to right. Major elementary schools, yep. Affordable housing units, NYCHA units, mm-hmm. and that is pretty unique to New York City. But also, when we think about community monitoring and what air sensors are available, usually a neighborhood will have 3 to 5 sensors across it total. And oftentimes that isn't able to capture the full detail of the pollution that is being produced on the ground. And so this monitoring network has over 50 operational right now. And that's able to let us see street-to-street differences at a highly localized level. Mm. These monitors, although we were looking at like year-long trends in this study, they do have the capability to, they're measuring air pollution every minute. And so we can look at very fine-tuned resolution on day-to-day spikes, mm-hmm. But also like these longer-term seasonal trends, like in the congestion pricing work we're doing.
0: Mm-hmm. Now, the study is still undergoing peer review. Are you confident in the findings? What questions are still out there that need to be answered? And by the way, does this study have a name, something that is public that people can look at, or is it's still developing?
1: Yes. So we are in the current moment, still finishing the revision, like the editing and revision process, okay, submitting to different manuscript publications. Mm-hmm. And the results that we've presented first in the press release are the best results to look at right now, considered like a preprint of our results. They have, after our press release, we have continued to refine them and make some adjustments based on the conversation that started after that initial press release, but our results have remained stable.
0: Okay.
1: For example, there were discussion of a lot of questions about whether or not wildfires had an impact on our model, or whether wildfires were being represented in our study. And we did add more information to look at wildfire days across 2024 and 2025. I was looking at satellite imaging, and we were able to identify 33 wildfire days and include that new information in the model. But that was able, our results in regard to congestion pricing stayed the same, is what I want to say, is that we were able to look at the relationship between wildfires and the air pollution, but still congestion pricing and the traffic variable was having the same increase results.
0: Okay, well, when these peer review studies are finished, we'll have you back so you can give us the final results, so we can hear how what the analysis is after everything has been completed. Michael Johnson, let me ask you, what are the residents telling you? Have they noticed changes in traffic, air quality, or quality of life since congestion pricing started?
2: Yeah, I mean, we can physically see just more congestion happening in certain locations, where you have traffic coming from the RFK Bridge onto the RF, coming from FDR onto the Willis Avenue Bridge into our community, or the Third Avenue Bridge leading out. We've had toll evasions taking place way before congestion pricing.
0: Mm-hmm.
2: Where folks don't want to use the RFK Bridge, where they'll have to pay a toll. They'll come through our community to go into Manhattan on the Third Avenue Bridge.
0: Mm-hmm.
2: And vice versa with the Willis Avenue Bridge. They'll come in from RFK, from FDR onto the Willis Bridge, the Willis Avenue Bridge, to avoid, when they want to go upstate, avoid the RFK Bridge toll. So it's something we've been used to, but now we see even more intensive traffic on our streets, close proximity to the highway systems. Either it being a truck route or just normal artery of where vehicular traffic is taking routes between the different bridges to get to and avoiding traffic. So that's why we've been monitoring our air quality, because knowing or seeing what's happening, how it's being played out in our hospitals and the high asthma hospitalization rates, and where 1 in 4 of our children have asthma in our community, which is truly documented. I mean, we are known as Asthma Alley. I mean, that alone should say stop putting more traffic in the community that's already overburdened.
0: Yeah.
2: So why do we have to test our air? You know, because we have to prove up that what we are feeling in our bodies is correct. What we're seeing in our hospitals and what's playing out in our children's educational and occupational outcomes is based off of this type of impact that we're feeling. You know, and not only, you know, are we seeing that, we're actually seeing fatalities. We're seeing children having asthma rates, asthma epidemics, and folks in our community are being suffered with respiratory problems higher and above those in other communities in New York City.
0: Mm-hmm.
2: Actually, our asthma hospitalization rates are 21 times greater than that in Lower Manhattan. That, you know, reduce traffic in our community. Don't have us be the shoulder burdens like we are for heavy diesel truck intensive operations, like the New York Post was in our community until it shut down the facility. The Fresh Direct facility is in our community with 1,000 diesel truck trips per day.
0: Mm.
2: We have a FedEx hub in our community. We're also a place where all the vehicles that go through in terms of trucks getting to Hunts Point at some point have to come through our community. That's 16,000 truck trips per day. You know, and set aside those things, we also have 4 power plants that were put in our community in 2001 by Governor Pataki. So we've seen state and city actions actually in a major part to why we are seeing what's playing out on the ground and how our community is suffering.
0: Mm. Yeah, no, exactly, Michael Johnson. That is exactly where I wanted to go with you, and thank you for leading me there. The South Bronx already faces some of the city's highest asthma rates. What does this increase in traffic-related pollution mean for the public health, in particularly, and I know you can speak to this, neighborhoods like Mott Haven and Port Morris?
2: It's life or death. I mean, and it also affects our children's cognitive development. The air they breathe has a direct correlation to their cognitive development. Our community is also the poorest performing school district, District 7 in New York City. That's not because our kids are less intelligent. It's because their environmental burden is playing a part in it. So when you have environmental justice communities like ours that's recognized by the Environmental Protection Agency, and as can also consider a disadvantaged community by the state of New York, and you continue to pile on with more and more egregious polluting sources, what outcome do you expect? You can't change an outcome by doing the same thing over and over again and expecting some different outcome and different results.
0: For sure, for sure. And speaking of, congestion pricing has generally been praised for reducing traffic in Manhattan. It certainly has, and the governor has been talking quite a bit about that. How should policymakers balance the benefits against potential harms experienced by communities outside of the congestion zone? Michael, we'll stay with you, and then I want to come back to Xander.
2: I think, you know, we're humans. We're not perfect, and no policy or legislation is. Mm-hmm. And I think it takes us reevaluating it. I mean, New York City took the congestion pricing example from London.
0: Right.
2: And London then took 10 years to perfect it, adding other elements to it. So there would not be this toll evasion or air quality impacts on communities outside of the zone, of the congestion relief zone. They included low emission zones as well. So our community needs low emissions. Our community needs reduction in pollution. And other communities like ours that are adjacent to the CRZ. We noted also, Michael, that MTA's own data on their MTA's matrix around traffic on bridges, the bridge crossings, they'll say how things are reducing on bridge crossings, but they're not talking about how traffic is increasing on 8 of the 10 bridges that are intersecting with Manhattan. So ours is one of those bridges. And those numbers are on their site, but you have to dive deep into it. We shouldn't have to work that hard. We should be working together with the state to make sure that what they implement doesn't have unintended consequences, right? And we've seen these unintended consequences happening over and over again. You know, as I mentioned, the peaker plants, they call power plants, so they're in our community, were put there by Pataki because it was they felt it was a temporary installation. There would be very little impact, but these are the most polluting types of way of creating energy. From Robert Moses creating the highway systems, these supposed benefits for the broader New York or the New York City area cannot have the effects on people in communities like ours that have us having lower life expectancy and more asthma hospitalizations. And not just asthma, we have more cardiovascular disease as well.
0: Right. All of these things have to be taken into consideration. This is Living for the City on WBAI. We're at 99.5 FM. I'm the host, Michael G. Hoskins. Michael Johnson, you just heard there, is a community advocate for environmental, economic, and social justice in the South Bronx and co-founder of South Bronx Unite. He's been spending quite a bit of time, years in fact, organizing around issues affecting residents of Mott Haven and Port Morris. Xander, we're going to come back and find out from you, actually, do these findings suggest a flaw in the design of the program or a failure to adequately understand the impacts that were already anticipated? Because as others, you all and others have seen for years, and I did say in the introduction, decades, looked at this what's going on in the Bronx, particularly around air quality. And you could see that, folks could see that. So is there, do you think, a design flaw, in my language, so you can answer any way you feel is appropriate in the design of the program?
1: Yes, yes, a deep question. And I will start by just building on Michael's powerful words that, like this, our relationship with South Bronx Unite, my mentor, Dr. Marcus Hilpert, has been working with South Bronx Unite since their creation for about 10 years now. And I think that throughout all of the motivating research that we've done, we've been motivated first by health impact, that wanting to make sure that the health, the respiratory health of residents is improving, and that this data has been very clear that this neighborhood, Mott Haven and Port Morris, has had the worst emergency visits for asthma compared to all New York City neighborhoods over the last decade. And so I think that's the existing dynamic that congestion pricing needs to be in conversation with, and that when there are, you were discussing like net trade-offs, it's important that this community, who already has such high burdens from other emission sources, any addition to those pre-existing impacts on air quality is a problem. And so I think that's the motivating lens from the health side of things, that we want to make sure that the air quality is always decreasing for this neighborhood because of that health necessity. I think that with congestion pricing as a whole, it's important that we have further conversation. I mean, my position is more looking at the air quality aspect of things and thinking about how the investments, or how this congestion pricing toll has earned a lot of money. I believe in the first year it's earned $585 million. And there are written city commitments to reinvest that in neighborhoods. Mm-hmm. I think that our study is identifying that there are the South Bronx and other major asthma hotspots should be the recipients of direct investment to improve their health and their lives. Mm-hmm. And it needs to be in dialogue with them very directly to see that their voices are heard and that their needs are met. So I think it's definitely important to start that conversation, but it's a very complex issue, and we want to make sure that the people most affected are involved.
0: Sure. And Xander, as Xander De Jesus, as this research continues, what are the next questions you're hoping to answer? Anything that perhaps we haven't discussed thus far, what are you hoping to answer about them?
1: Yes, so there are a number of research projects that I'm continuing to work with South Bronx Unite, also our partners at WEACT in Harlem. And one of the things that we're also hoping to do is a very high spatial resolution mapping of the neighborhoods, mm-hmm. both ranging from Washington Heights through the South Bronx and like kind of this Upper Manhattan, South Bronx corridor, where there are pretty high asthma levels. And we want to use our monitoring network to identify those hotspot zones and the major industries that can be contributing to pollution outside of traffic, so that can also inform very local policy at the city level and improve people's lives that way.
0: Mm-hmm. Michael Johnson, as we are preparing to close our conversation for now, what do you want listeners and policy makers to understand about the lived experience of environmental inequity in the South Bronx? That's a question I want you to answer for our listeners. I think it's important for them to hear.
2: That's a very good question, Michael. I truly believe, and I think because I've experienced loss in our community, from folks, and many of our people have experienced loss because of respiratory problems and the effects of what's happening in our community and in communities like ours, that experience should, like Xander just stated very eloquently, should be really listened to and taken into account when actions are proposed to be placed in communities like ours. The community of environmental impact is substantial, and we can't add on existing burdens of the communities that already are overburdened. And it's not just the South Bronx. This community is like mine. So I think our elected officials and legislators should be looking at how we not only create laws, but policy that will gear towards looking at the most impacted, the most affected, and how we reduce their burden. We're a society that should be caring about the least of us, not just the ones who have the most. Our community is one of the poorest congressional districts, or let me say economically oppressed community congressional districts in the country for decades. And we see very little infrastructural investments to reducing that situation from economic to social and also environmentally. So we're not alone in how policy has driven decisions based off of economic status, and we need to change that. And of course, racial status and social, the social net and the social ladder that we are on, we need to change who gets the attention. It should be looked at with an equitable lens, and we're going to make sure we advocate and organize that happens.
0: Now, before we go, let you go, is there any area, at least for purposes of our first conversation together, that we haven't covered that you think is important to let listeners know before we say goodbye for now? Michael?
2: I think we have to not look at things on face value, mm-hmm. right? Congestion pricing, again, I want to go back to it. It's not something we thought, we were not against reducing congestion any and everywhere. Mm-hmm. We cannot let others shoulder the burden for things that benefit others. So we can't just take things for face value. We can't say it looks good on its face. What are the unintended consequences? And who will bear that burden because of my luxury or because of my better situation? Mm. Who is someone going to negatively be impacted by it? We have to continuously answer that question as a society, and look at these potential outcomes, because they are directly linked to life and quality of life for some.
0: Mm-hmm. And Xander, anything about the study itself that we haven't covered that you think we should mention before leaving the conversation for today?
1: Well, I think our study shows the importance of community engaged research, and that this research question was completely driven by community desire, to the community concern around congestion pricing, and making sure that they are getting the direct information in order to act on it and advocate in their best interest. So I think that these, like, definitely more investment in community research projects is something I would definitely support, and think that this study is an encapsulation of, like, the possibility and the creative examples of that. And I do think also, to add on to Michael's great comments, is that yes, definitely these congestion pricing and these types of urban planning policies should be considered living policies, that there's always room for improvement, and that we are bringing attention that we shouldn't be resting on our laurels. We shouldn't act like the policy is done and doesn't have to have that attention. We need deep evaluation and improvement to make sure that we're improving air quality for all people, because those health effects are real, and we can really, through this work, we're hoping to benefit as many people's lives mm-hmm. as possible, especially those in the South Bronx and other vulnerable communities.
0: Improving air quality for all. Michael Johnson, one more time about giving us the coordinates for people to get in touch with South Bronx Unite.
2: Yes. You can email us at info@southbronxunite.nyc or go to our email, to our website at southbronxunite.org. Thank you, Michael.
0: Oh, thank you so very, very much. That's South Bronx Unite. Excellent, excellent presentation. And when the study is finished, when it's peer reviewed, we will have you back for further, for, well, what I used to call in the military back in those days, it was called a dismount. So we'll have you back to look at this again. One more time, I have to thank Anjali Chen, South Bronx Unite Managing Director of Administrations, Operations, and Finance. And thank you both, Michael Johnson and Xander DeJesus, for being on Living for the City today. Thanks again.
1: Thank you.
2: Thank you.

Living for the City on WBAI. Moanin' by Art Blakey and the Jazz Messenger. A old jazz head am I. Love the music later and today. Got a couple of announcements to share with you before we have to make way for the next program. You know, there is been cool temperatures over this past couple of days. It's been very nice, very nice. But what we've experienced last week, well, we're almost into summer. The summer is in the, starts on the 21st, Father's Day, I believe. So there's a heat advisory for New York City from 12 p.m. tomorrow, 6/11, that's the 11th day of June, from 12 noon until 8 p.m. on the 12th. So that's a full day. Seek a cool space. Avoid strenuous outdoor activity if possible, and stay hydrated. I remember when I was but a youth, I'd be running around in the streets of Norfolk, Virginia with my cousins playing basketball, and the sun was blazing. And my great auntie, Aunt Willard, boy, bless them, miss them, but they helped shape me. And I'm sure your aunties and grandmamas and so on helped shape you as well. She would say to me, boy, she said it just like that, don't go out and you get a stroke. And you know, when you're 15 years old, what do you know about anything? You think you're going to live forever. Be careful. Be very careful, particularly if you're a little bit older, like I am. Look, there are, on Wednesday, we have an Uptown Grand Central Farm Stand. Let's bring down the music a little bit. Bring down, all right. Cheers. Bring them down. An Uptown Grand Central Farm Stand at 125th Street and Park Avenue. Know that area well. You can buy fresh, locally grown vegetables. Some, like I'm from Jamaica, vegetables, fruits, eggs, honey, bread, and more. Wednesdays from 1:30 to 7 p.m. But starting at 10:04, open year-round. Well, when is this? Why do I have that today? You mean to tell me that if I go there today? You know, I had this several month, 2 months ago. Well, anyway, we're going to check on that before I send you up to 125th Street and Park Avenue. There are some events at the El Museo del Barrio, the FIFA Men's World Cup, taking place on the 19th, 3 to 7 p.m. It's free. You can join Museo del Barrio for a free World Cup final watch party. Isn't that something? You can watch. They're going to be screening the final match. We haven't even started yet. We're getting to the final already. You can watch that live in festive hands-on art activities for all ages. It's family friendly. So check out the museum, Museo del Barrio, for more information about that. The Uptown Bounce, it is co-presented by the Museum of the City of New York, Thursday, the 23rd of July. Getting ahead, might want to put that on your radar, from 6 to 9 p.m. The Uptown Bounce, it is co-presented with the Museum of the City of New York, and it is sponsored, look at this, by the Legal Aid Society. All right? Series returns with DJ, special guests, after hours access, and so on. So, but that's on the 23rd of next month. Can we do something about
what's taking place on this month? Yes, well, we can do that. The Ida B. Wells Media Defense Network presents a film showing and book talk, Who Controls the Narrative? A film showing the occupation of the American mind. I remember seeing that some years ago. Israel's propaganda war in the United States. It's going to be the film showing and book talk by E. Gelman of the Anti-Defamation League and the Racial State. It's going to take place this Friday, June 12th, 8 p.m. Eastern. There's tickets and registration. It's an online event. Just go to Ida B. Wells Media Defense .org, and there's a sliding scale for that. Very reasonable and affordable. Freedom of speech, freedom of assembly, and freedom of political expression. I have some other things, but I want to read this piece here for you, because we know we have a lot of people who are 60 years old and better. And some may have be experiencing or utilizing Social Security. Did you see this piece in the Wall Street Journal yesterday? From time to time, I read it, and you should as well from time to time. Social Security now, listen to me now, hear me now, now expects a shortfall earlier in late 2032. Oh, 2032, that is around the corner. This piece is by Ann Turgeson and Elise Goncalves, C-A-L-V-E-S. I hope I pronounced that right, Elise. Social Security is expected to deplete the fund that helps pay out retirement benefits by late 2032, the program's trustees said Tuesday. Now, I'm going to pause here, and I mention this because over the past year or more, we've been talking about this quite a bit on this radio station. We do the very best we can to bring these issues to you. So going back to the article, that is earlier than their projection last year of 2033, partly because the fund expects to collect less revenue after President Trump's new tax law. Now, this is a long article, as it is in the Wall Street Journal and certainly the New York Times, but let me just read on a bit. Passed last summer, the law gave senior citizens an extra deduction that reduced taxes on benefits for many Social Security recipients. Revenues are also shrinking. Listen now. Revenues are also shrinking because declining fertility rates and immigration are reducing tax revenue by cutting the number of workers paying into the system, according to the trustees. Now, as far as I'm able to understand, and I'm pausing here, the immigrants that this administration is talking about and castigating in every term pay into this system, but they don't, unless they are citizens, are not getting any of the benefits of. Okay, so just putting that out there. The trustees, going back to the articles, reduced their long-term expectations for fertility rates on Tuesday, indicating they will remain lower for longer than previously projected. Social Security's finances have long been under pressure due to the aging of the population. The huge baby boom generation is entering or in retirement when they would typically begin withdrawing Social Security.
Unless Congress shores up the retirement program, the depletion of reserves would trigger a 22% reduction in benefits in late 2032. Unless Congress shores up the retirement program, the depletion of reserves would trigger a 22% reduction in benefits in late 2032. Because incoming payroll tax revenue doesn't fully cover promised benefits, the program is forced to make up the difference by pulling money from its two Social Security trust funds. One for disability benefits and the other for the larger program for retirees. That's all I'm going to read right now. But again, this is in the Wall Street Journal of yesterday, Politics and Policy. Social Security now expects a shortfall earlier in late 2032. Okay, as we are under the tyranny of the clock, as we always are, every program, not just this program, but every program is under the tyranny of the clock. You know that the World Cup is starting, and more important for some, maybe not all, but very important about the New York Knicks, right? Well, I played a piece last week, actually for the last 2 weeks. I want to share just 30 seconds of it. So you get an understanding of what we are involved in, what's taking place. What's taking place? So just bear with me. Just bear with me for a second, and let me get this ready for you.

0: distraction. America has the most sophisticated entertainment machine ever built. I'm going to explain it to you. And I'm not just talking about Netflix. Look at the sports arena, the calendar. Football owns you from September to February. March Madness takes over in March. Then the NBA playoffs, the NHL playoffs, the baseball from April to October. And by the time that's done, football's back all the way around again with countless and countless other sports from golf to NASCAR. There's always something to root for, something to watch, something to argue about that isn't about your government dismantling your rights. And the ancient Romans had a name for this. It's called bread and circus. Keep the people fed and entertained, and they will never revolt. That was 2,000 years ago, and today we just upgraded it to the high definition in 4K.
1: Yes, indeed. Let's go Knicks for sure. No doubt about that. But you see what we're kind of up against? We want to talk about these primaries and all of the things that you hear on this radio station on a regular. But we are totally distracted. Now, having said that, come on, Knicks. Let's bring it on home. That's going to wrap it up for this edition of Living for the City. Thank you so much for tuning in, and thank you very much to my guests over there at South Bronx Unite. We're going to be looking at the primary elections next week, next Wednesday, so I hope that you'll tune in for that. Remember to surround yourself with people who respect and treat you well. And never regret growing old. It's a privilege denied to many. Stay tuned for Frontline Voices with Jesse Lent at 12 noon.

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9: 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Coming up next is Frontline Voices with Jesse Lynn.

0: 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Happy Pride Month. I'm your host, Jesse Lent. Today on the show, we'll speak with Ben Grosda, Advocacy Manager for Reporters Without Borders, and Jose Zamora, Regional Director for the Americas for the Committee to Protect Journalists, about where the most dangerous places on Earth are to report the news and why. But first, WBAI General Manager and City Hall reporter Bob Henley will join us with a look at the latest in New York politics as the City Council zeroes in on a budget. That's all coming up in the next hour of Frontline Voices. Tonight, the New York Knicks and the San Antonio Spurs will face off at Madison Square Garden in the NBA Finals after the Knicks lost Game 3 of the playoff series, with President Trump in attendance, the first sitting president to ever attend an NBA Finals game. The high-profile basketball series comes to the New York metro area, as the city prepares to host the World Cup. Simultaneously, the ongoing tension between New York State's Governor Kathy Hochul and the Trump administration appears to be rapidly escalating, with Border Czar Tom Homan threatening to surge New York City with ICE agents after Albany passed legislation to prohibit all law enforcement, including ICE agents, from wearing masks to obscure their identity. With us now, with his weekly update on what's happening in city government, is WBAI's general manager and City Hall reporter, Bob Henley. Hi, Bob. Welcome back to the show.
1: Thanks for having me.
0: So we know that at City Hall, the focus is on the budget right now, with Speaker Julie Menin reaching a deal with Mayor Zohran Mamdani on the city's almost $125 billion budget by the end of this month.
1: Or hoping to.
0: Fingers crossed. Yes, right. Excellent point. But before we get to that, can you give our listeners just a little bit more detail on what's happening on the immigration front? As I just mentioned, the New York region is preparing to host people from around the globe for the World Cup as soon as we wrap up this whole NBA Finals thing.
1: Yeah, that minor affair. So it's important to know, when you said region is key, because all of this is informed by what's happened with Delaney Hall in Newark, who we've covered so extensively here. That's a for-profit prison operated by the GEO Group, and the way that that became an international focal point over the last several weeks, when 300 detainees went on a hunger and labor strike, many of them without any kind of, if they look at their cases, there's no legal basis for them to be held, as we understand the U.S. Constitution, but yet there they are. And so that is something that now has gotten President Trump's attention, of course, Tom Homan. There have been allegations by the regime, the Trump regime, that so-called outside agitators from outside of New Jersey have shown up there. Of course, they don't ever address the underlying massive concerns about what's happening there. And across the country, we're seeing focus on these private jails. And so Albany did, as you referenced, did pass legislation which was going to reestablish the concept of sensitive locations that used to exist during the Biden administration. That's a notion that hospitals, churches, and homes should be a place that you don't run the risk of raids occurring. That's something that was longstanding, if you will, administrative practice. And, of course, the Trump administration wants to throw that out the window. The idea of having a requirement that no enforcement agent wear a mask, whether they're an ICE agent or a custom border agent or a municipal or county or state police officer. And then also there's, you know, the ability to have some informal collaboration between local police and federal agents. But in general, the idea here being that after what happened in Minneapolis, with ICE laying siege to that city, where they actually were sending in ICE agents at a scale that it was a challenge for just maintaining law and order. We had, of course, the broad daylight assassination of Renee Good and Alex Pretty, and there was that attempt to try to dial it back a bit, right, supposedly. Meanwhile, what's happening in Washington is you see the Senate and the House pushing forward with that $70 billion ICE appropriation, which, you know, people are concerned that assuming that Democrats prevail in the biannual elections, this has now created like a kind of mini Pentagon inside the United States. So that's all of the anxiety floating around this. And so you do have this escalation of rhetoric from Tom Holman. And at right at the same time that we're supposedly opening up the region for the planet to come enjoy the World Cup, it is a time of incoherence at best.
0: Former 60 Minutes correspondent Scott Pelley mentioned the new way that CBS is being run, with Barry Weiss telling him about the Minneapolis and St. Paul protests, that, you know, to try to find a way to portray the protesters as more dangerous. You know, that strikes me as you point this out. I know this is a little bit of a diversion, but I know that, you know, in my 40-something years as an American, I don't recall this issue of masks ever coming up. Is this something that you've observed in your time as a reporter or as a citizen or even as a student of history? Or is this the first time that a federal agency is basically going to court to, or at least putting up a heck of a fight to try to keep its agents masked?
1: It is absolutely unprecedented ground. As a matter of fact, there are certain state statutes regarding not being masked, that you can't be masked, and that was historically concerned about protesters.

0: a lot of cars, that somehow they were upping the temperature because they were holding ICE accountable. And so he then suggested in this, and it was kind of creepy. It did have real fascist overtones when he was like, well, perhaps if they calm down the rhetoric, maybe we might think about being, less confrontational. And so this is the successful ability that you have when you don't have authenticated news and everything is based on people getting their orientation off of their phone and analytics based on their prior prejudices. You're not getting objective, authenticated information. And so folks that exist in this world where immigrants are to be feared, where people of color are suspicious, are getting reinforcement every day by the twisted way that these conversations are being portrayed. And so that's and it's a problem because politicians, elected officials are operating in this world. It's interesting to note that as we speak, I guess today, Brad Lander, who was city controller and was arrested at 26 Federal Plaza back in May when he was there just merely observing what was happening. And that's when Border and Customs and ICE agents were actually arresting people that were merely keeping their court appointments that judges had assigned them. He was arrested that day. He's now facing a federal trial for that. Of course, he's in the middle of quite a dogfight over the primary nomination. He's against incumbent Representative Dan Goldman. And so that's the kind of atmospherics you have here, where just a few blocks away from City Hall at 26 Federal Plaza is this cauldron where the junta is, every day facing off against the local political power structure. It's instructive to know also that a federal judge has now ordered that ICE stop that grossly unconstitutional practice of arresting people who've committed no crime, who are merely there to satisfy the appointment set for them by a DOJ immigration judge.
1: And in Lander's case, I believe that was what was behind his arrest, right? Is that he was standing up for someone who was just showing up for their court date, a standard aspect of attempting to become a U.S. citizen.
0: Well, and also in the upside down world, I was there that day when Governor Hochul went in there to get him out. And so, yeah, it is an upside down world. And so, in the process of all of that, it obscures the basic functioning of our civic life.
1: And, I want to pivot back to the budget in just a moment. But before we do, what is the status of that face-off between Hochul and Tom Homan? Do we know if this no masking rule will stand?
0: Well, of course, it comes down to enforcement, right? And so, even within New York State, you do have a very, in the dozens of counties, 50 some odd counties, you have county sheriffs that are more aligned with the Trump administration. So, when you ask that question, it depends on where you're standing.
1: So, circling back as promised to the city's budget, this is an important aspect of any year in New York City politics, even such an extraordinary one as this. I understand that Speaker Julie Menin called a press conference yesterday to announce some good news, and you were in attendance, and I believe brought us some audio from that.
0: Absolutely. And so, yes, this was in front of City Hall, and Speaker Menin did just lay out a situation where it looks like the city has a little more running room, and the city council's economists, who, as you will say, have a better track record, or I guess 13 years in a row, they've done a better job predicting revenue than their counterparts who are at the Independent Budget Office, the City Controller, or the Mayor's Office of Management and Budget. Let's hear the speaker.
2: So we are here today because the City Council is releasing its June 2026 economic and tax revenue forecast. And we are very pleased to announce that it estimates nearly $2 billion more in tax revenue for fiscal years 2026 and 2027 than projected by the Mayor's Office of Management and Budget. This updated forecast was based on newly available economic data, and it projects that our tax revenue collection will come in stronger than expected, particularly when it comes to personal income and business taxes. It's also noteworthy that this forecast was performed by the council's economist.

0: So thank you so much to the council finance team, because the council's forecasts have proven historically to be the most accurate among fiscal monitors. In fact, over the past 13 years, the council's tax revenue forecasts have been, on average, the closest to the actual collections compared to OMB, IBO, and the city controller.
1: Now, that's, of course, a pretty good batting average. It's important to understand also that that $2 billion, when you consider the size of a $125 billion budget, isn't all that much. But it's not. It's significant in the sense that it offers the city council another opportunity. And also, we have to keep in mind is that the rating agencies, those are the folks that rate the quality of New York City bonds, had downgraded the city's bond rating. And that actually adds to the cost for borrowing for the city. So what the city council speaker and the council, along with the mayor, have to do is find ways to send a signal that the city can maintain this level of spending. And so not all that money can be used in terms of new spending for programs. But we did get from Council Member Shekhar Krishnan an idea of where the council's priorities might be for the Department of Investigation and the Department of Consumer and Worker Protection.
2: It's not every day that you hear a story like this where the numbers crunchers are the heroes. This is kind of an unexpected development.
1: Right.
2: How common is this? I've never heard of this.
1: I wanted to hear. Let's hear Shekhar Krishnan, and then we'll explain.
2: Oh, sure. Talk on the other side. Sorry, Michael.
3: With everyday costs rising because the federal government is slashing services, increasing the cost of goods with tariffs, and favoring billionaires over working families. The council has been hard at work examining the budgets of city agencies over the last month, listening to New Yorkers, and most importantly, doing the math. With more revenue forecasted, the city council will continue to fight for job stability for our parks workers, so they don't have to worry about being laid off every time budget negotiations occur. We'll continue to fight for a larger budget for the Department of Investigations, which needs that money to do the critical independent work that it does. We'll fight for increased funding for DCWP so they can enforce my legislation, for example, to protect the jobs of Uber and Lyft drivers. We need a strong DCWP. Uber and Lyft, DoorDash and Grubhub are going to do everything in their power to fight back against the worker protections that we have passed.
1: And one of the things, just to explain that alphabet soup there, Department of Investigation is the independent law enforcement and oversight body that exists, has been around for many, many years. That they're the agency, for instance, that's going to hopefully investigate the status of what the Giuliani administration knew during the 9/11 World Trade Center crisis, when we subsequently learned that the EPA and the city administration concealed the toxic nature of that air there, which has now gone on to kill more people than died on the day of the attack. And then he makes reference to the Department of Consumer and Worker Protections. That's a city agency that you may from time to time hear about a situation where Starbucks has to pay millions of dollars for violating a city law regarding scheduling. It's the way the city can hold these huge multinationals accountable when they violate local municipal labor laws that are designed to protect working people.
2: Before we get to this last clip, you know, what the protections you just mentioned seem, you know, right out of Mayor Mamdani's playbook. Before we get to this final clip, can you just talk a little bit about the role that the mayor, specifically this mayor, has played in establishing the agenda for this budget?
1: So I would say that he's got to do a couple of things at the same time. He did, in his opening executive budget, set an improved tone. Historically, there was adversary relationship between Speaker Adams and Mayor Adams, no relation. And this opening executive budget from the mayor included longtime council priorities that they'd have to add in year after year, where it wouldn't be so-called baselined. So imagine it's like Groundhog Day. You have to fight for additional library hours for Saturday and Sunday. You know, that can be the heart of a community if your kids need a place to do their homework on the weekend. And so the council would be each year, it would be like Etch-a-Sketch. They'd get that money in, poof, gone the next year. Similarly with park issues that Councilman Krishnan referred to. So he put some of that in. He took one of their ideas the council's had about increasing the way that they go about taxing folks that have like LLCs or unincorporated businesses. So there was a

0: And in the case of high-rise fires, we can have a catastrophic loss of life. That may really matters. But this is how crazy our world is. We have arguing for paying a living wage for EMS or making sure that our fire engines are properly staffed, pitted against each other, Jesse. Why? I know people think I'm a broken record, because the power structure in New York State does not want to collect, say it with me now, the stock transfer tax that we've been rebating back since the 1980s. And that's 10 cents per $100 value of stock transfer. It was good enough in, before the First World War, and for years and years it produced billions of dollars of revenue. In the 1980s, we got afraid Wall Street might leave. And in that time, we have rebated back $700 billion while we closed hospitals and while we borrowed money to keep the subway system running with duct tape and promises. That's where we are. And the question is, can there be a moment of courage where we stop this business of pitting against properly staffing fire engines and making sure EMS is a career path, all because we want to make sure Jamie Dimon gets the biggest payday? I mean, people want a number. How did wealth inequality get this bad? I just don't understand. It must be a meteorological condition in New York City. Why are wealthy people just getting wealthier and wealthier? Well, folks, look at how we finance, how we run our city.
1: I'm afraid we'll have to leave it there, but as always, I'd like to thank WBAI General Manager and City Hall Reporter Bob Henley for sharing his analysis and some exclusive tape with us. Thanks so much, Bob.
0: Thanks, Jesse.
1: Up next, Ben Grazda of Reporters Without Borders and Jose Zamora of the Committee to Protect Journalists talk about the most dangerous places on earth to report the news. 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Stay tuned.

according to figures from the Committee to Protect Journalists, 23 news reporters have already been killed in the first 6 months of 2026. According to Reporters Without Borders, at least 53 of the 67 media professionals killed in 2025 were victims of war or criminal networks. The organization reports that the number of slain journalists appears to be on the rise. Joining us now for a consideration of the people in the world reporting from the most dangerous places and the potential cost is Ben Grazda, advocacy manager for Reporters Without Borders U.S.,

0: also known as Reporters Sans Frontières, an international non-governmental and non-profit organization headquartered in Paris, dedicated to safeguarding freedom of information and defending the rights of journalists worldwide, and Jose Zamora, regional director for the Americas at the Committee to Protect Journalists, an independent nonprofit organization based here in New York City that promotes press freedoms worldwide. Hello, Ben. Hello, Jose. Thank you both so much for joining us on the program today.
1: Hi.
2: Thanks for having us.
1: Thank you. Thank you for having us.
0: Ben, let's start with you. How long has Reporters Without Borders been tracking slain journalists? And do I have that right that the killing of reporters appears to be on the rise?
2: Thanks. Yeah. So we've been publishing our World Press Freedom Index for the last 25 years. You're correct that the killing of journalists is on the rise. But one of the things that I'd also like to point out is, you know, we track the killing of journalists, but we also track the state of press freedom overall. And this is the first year that we've been tracking in a quarter of a century that the majority of countries that we track are in the bottom two tiers of press freedom. And so, you know, we see this as a decline, not just in the state of press freedom for journalist safety, but also in the state of press freedom overall.
0: Can you expand on that? What does that mean that they're in the bottom two tiers?
2: Yeah, so we judge press freedom on about five different factors. So it's economic, social, political, safety, and just the media ecosystem overall. And so that basically means that, and we have a score. And so if you drop below a certain score, you're in different categories. And so, you know, when we first started tracking this, we had only about 17% of the countries that were in the bottom two tiers, and now it's over 50%. And then when we were also tracking, we had, this is also the first year that we've only had 1% of countries in the top tier. So you kind of have less countries at the top of the press freedom index that have like good press freedom. And then you have the majority of countries now in the bottom two tiers of press freedom.
0: Any idea what's behind this?
2: Yeah, I mean, the big takeaway for us this year is that our legal indicator, so looking at how laws are used against journalists, has declined the most. And so that score, so basically the legal situation for journalists has declined in more than 60% of states. So it's 110 countries between 2025 and 26. That's the case in, you know, India, Egypt, Israel, Georgia, a lot of other countries. And so we look at laws like national security laws that are being used against journalists. You definitely see that happening in Russia, but you also see that happening in Belarus. You see that happening in Myanmar, Nicaragua, a lot of countries. You also even see that in democracies. In Japan, you have state secrets legislation that continues to undermine journalist work. In the Philippines, you see charges against journalist Frenchie May Compeo, who was convicted even though the case against her contained no tangible evidence, as we saw in the investigation that we carried out. Even in the U.S., and we can talk about this a lot more, but we've seen Donald Trump both use the legal system to sue press outlets for coverage he doesn't like, as well as use tools like the Federal Communications Commission to launch investigations into media just for having coverage that he's not a fan of.
0: We'll definitely get back to the state of journalism in America in a moment. But first, Jose, I want to bring you into this conversation. First of all, has the Committee to Protect Journalists found a similar trend towards less press freedoms worldwide?
1: Yes, absolutely. Ben is right on point. And also, like, we're grateful that we get to work together and collaborate globally. What we have been seeing is democratic backsliding globally. And this manifests in many different ways, from sadly still with the killing of journalists, but also more and more with the sophisticated uses of the law to criminalize journalists. So in 2025, we had a record of 129 journalists killed globally, and we had a 330 journalists in prison, according to CPJ's 2025 census. In the Americas, in our region, Mexico remains one of the most dangerous countries in the world for journalists outside of active war zones. So we are seeing exactly the same issues. And the biggest threat in the Americas is not only censorship, but violence of journalists that are investigating organized crime, corruption, and local politics.
0: Beyond tracking journalists that are slain around the world, are there other ways that the Committee to Protect Journalists works to do just that?
1: Well, we do basically three different things. One is monitor, report on, and denounce attacks on freedom of the press. These have a pretty broad range. They go from the worst cases, which are the assassinations of journalists, to imprison journalists, to physical aggressions, to digital harassment and the use of the law to criminalize journalists. So that's what we, and based on our reporting, we do advocacy for emblematic cases. The second thing we do is we do safety, digital and physical safety and security training with journalists directly and with newsrooms at a global level. And we also provide emergency support through grants when a journalist is at risk and they have received death threats. We work with them to reallocate them internally in their country, or if necessary, to help them move into exile while things become better.
0: Ben, let's get into it. You alluded to this a bit in your previous response, but what are some more of the most dangerous places in the world to be a journalist right now, according to your organization's data or your own independent research? And do you see any kind of pattern across the world in places where journalists seem to be exposed to the greatest risk?
2: Yeah, thanks. I just want to say Jose and CBJ have been doing amazing work, and it's always an honor and privilege to work with them on emblematic cases and other advocacy. I don't think it's going to necessarily surprise anyone that at the bottom of the list, we have countries like China, where we have over 100 journalists detained. You have mass surveillance of everyone, including journalists. You have imprisonment of journalists. North Korea, obviously, of journalists arrested, deported, sent to forced labor camps. One of the countries that's consistently at the bottom of our index is Eritrea. You have journalists held without trial longer than anywhere else in the world. And several of those journalists have died while in custody. There's a journalist, Dawik Isaac, who was arrested in September of 2001, who's still in detention without trial. And that is unfortunately the longest standing journalist currently in detention anywhere in the world. You also have countries like Myanmar that have killed and detained journalists, Nicaragua, where there's just total control over the media ecosystem. So a lot of the countries that people would expect, unfortunately. Obviously, I think CPJ and many others have done great work documenting just the absolute horrific reality it is to report from Gaza for Gaza-based journalists because of the targeted assassinations of journalists by the Israeli military. There was just a case recently of a journalist even in Lebanon who was targeted by the Israeli military and not able to receive emergency support. So the killing of journalists in that conflict is pretty atrocious. As far as trends, I think that, we're seeing, the killing of journalists because of their reporting. We've seen the increased imprisonment of journalists, the increased raids on journalists, the increased media capture leading to just a journalist not really able to do their jobs because of the editorial decisions or basically fired for doing journalism. And so they're made to do reporting either independently or from exile. And so there's just a lot less protections for those journalists. And that's where I think it's great where organizations like CJ and RSF and others can step in and try to provide a little bit of support. You've seen transnational repression of journalists. So you see countries like China that basically go after someone's family or go after people's finances because they're reporting on issues that they don't like. So it's basically, I would say that the kind of gloves are off, the toolkit is there, we understand what it is, but there's not really a ton of constraints right now because I think the autocrats are kind of having a field day right now. And so the fight is pretty complex to push back against these, but I do think, journalists are some of the most brave people in the world, and there's a lot of organizations that are trying to step up and support them, but it's unfortunately not looking as good as it has in a long time.
0: Jose, Ben just mentioned Gaza and Lebanon being particularly dangerous areas among all the other spots he mentioned. According to my count, 15 of the 26 journalist deaths so far this year that your organization, the Committee to Protect Journalists or the CPJ, have confirmed are either in Israel or Lebanon. Is it safe to say that perhaps the most dangerous or one of the most dangerous areas for reporters are anywhere that an Israeli bombing campaign is in effect?
1: Yes, I think that's absolutely correct. And right next to those cases, you have Mexico and Haiti. Both countries also stand out as high-risk environments where reporting news can carry life-threatening consequences. And I think a point that is very important is that the real crisis is impunity. When attacks on journalists go unpunished, violence becomes the message to the entire press corps, right? And I think, as you were asking about trends, I think one is definitely this escalation in assassinations, and also the use of the law to criminalize journalists, right? To harass them with lawsuits, with frivolous lawsuits, and also to fabricate cases against them, sometimes that have to do with terrorism or money laundering, or it's this trumped up charges just to criminalize journalists. Ideally, their intent is to imprison them and to silence them, right? And that in itself also sends a message to the journalist in an entire community or country that if you investigate and denounce corruption, human rights abuses, or simply issues that an administration doesn't want to hear, that you will be silenced.
0: Really quickly, the time is just flying by, but Jose, does your organization track journalists that are in detention as well as the ones that have been killed?
1: Yes, we do. And just for 2025, for example, or CPJ's prison census has a count of 330 journalists in prison. This globally, right? And what it's increasingly important is to see how all these repressive regimes are using on sometimes it's in very open dictatorships, but sometimes behind these apparent democracies, they are using the law to persecute journalists, imprison them, detain them arbitrarily, and silence them. And that has become a major trend. That also leads to what Ben was mentioning about journalists having to go into exile, because the journalists that have to decide sometimes whether they want to stay in their country and be imprisoned or leave and continue doing journalism from exile. So the criminalization and the use of the law has become the latest and most used tool in the repressive regime handbook. And also to a point Ben made earlier in our interview, that's something that we are also seeing here in the US.
2: Yeah, and just to build off that briefly, if I may,
0: sure.
2: You know, I think that one of the scary things too is just the increase in raids and just the like against journalists and how you just see that in so many different countries. Because even if a journalist isn't arrested, even if they're not the target, you know, maybe they're going after data that was from someone in the government that provided information or something like that. Just the fact it's a scare tactic, and so we're seeing a lot of countries just get really good at these scare tactics, or maybe not really good, but just using them a lot more and seizing journalists' devices or looking at their laptops. So even if a journalist isn't detained, you know, it's if a government agency seizes your laptop or your cell phone with all of your sources, that's basically your entire career, your entire network that's now compromised. And so that has a real chilling effect. And so in addition to the imprisonment, like Jose was saying, just the kind of scare tactics that are being used are really increasing.
0: You mentioned the seizure of computers. Back on May 29th, the Reporters Committee for Freedom of the Press filed a lawsuit against the U.S. Department of Justice and Immigration and Customs Enforcement for access to records relating to the federal government's arrests of three independent journalists, including Don Lemon, formerly of CNN, following their coverage of a Minnesota protest in a church earlier this year. The group's attorneys argue that ICE, along with DOJ and several of its components, violated the Freedom of Information Act by unlawfully withholding a wide range of documents related to their arrests. All three were charged with violating federal law after they reported on the immigration protest back in January in the Minnesota church. And it comes on the heels of the Reporters Committee's fight to unseal a search warrant for documents relating to the January FBI raid on the home of Washington Post reporter Hannah Nathanson. According to an email from the Post executive editor Matt Murray obtained by The Guardian, federal agents turned up, quote, unannounced, searched Nathanson's home and searched her, seized her Garmin watch, phone, and two laptop computers, one belonging to her employer, after she was perceived as leaking government secrets, but some would argue merely doing her job as an investigative journalist. Jose, do you see these kind of acts as a warning sign for the ability for journalists to be able to report freely within the U.S.? Does this set off any alarm bells?
1: Yes, it does. And the alarm is on. So we are seeing this as a pattern, and it's a pattern intended to send a message. And what we see is the use of these emblematic cases to send a signal and chilling effect to the entire field. And you see the cases, all of the cases you mentioned, right? Hannah Nathanson at the Washington Post, Don Lemon in Georgia Fort. Early during this administration, we saw the attacks against journalists in the protest in LA. We saw the cases of journalist Mario Guevara in Atlanta, Stephanie Rodriguez in Nashville. So it's a pattern, and it's being used to send this message, and we continue to see it most recently at the protests outside of one of the country's main immigration detention centers. Security forces used really troubling crowd control tactics. And while doing them, they punched journalists, arrested them, and had their equipment damaged. So this is something that we're seeing more and more.
0: Ben, in our last 30 seconds, how accurate do you believe the numbers of slain journalists are that your organization or the CPJ, I guess you can only speak to your own organization, how accurate do you think they are? I'm thinking of, you know, back in 2009, the International Federation of Journalists looked into the deaths of journalists in Russia who was then considered by the CPJ to be one of the most dangerous countries in the world, where a lot of times killings of journalists were made to look like an accident or made to look like suicide. This might be an unknowable question, but do you have any sense of the deaths that we're not able to report?
2: Yeah, I think, I mean, exactly like you said, it's hard to know for sure. I think that what's great about CPJ and RSF and some of the other partners that work in this field is they, you know, really try to work with a lot of local journalists on the ground who know these people personally and can have actual researchers behind it who dig into the cases. So I think that we're, you know, as accurate as we can be with the knowledge that's out there. But like you said, there's just an effort to suppress a lot of this. And in a war zone, honestly, it's a lot harder to tell than in a country that might just be imprisoning journalists. So I think the numbers in conflict are unfortunately probably higher than either of us can document for sure.
0: I wish we could keep going, but I have to end it there. I'd like to thank my guest, Ben Grosda, Advocacy Manager for Reporters Without Borders, U.S., also known as Reporters Sans Frontières, an international non-government and non-profit organization headquartered in Paris, dedicated to safeguarding freedom of information and defending the rights of journalists worldwide, and Jose Zamora, Regional Director of the Americas for the Committee to Protect Journalists, an independent non-profit organization based here in New York City that promotes press freedoms worldwide. Thanks to you both, and thank you so much for the great work that your organizations are doing.
1: Thank you both.
2: Thanks, Jesse.
0: And that's going to do it for today's Frontline Voices. Reggie Johnson is our engineer. Bob Henley is our executive producer. Special thanks for technical support from Michael G. Haskins. Misha Jerakulis is our booking producer. This program is made possible thanks to contributions from unions representing 5 million households, including the American Federation of Government Employees, representing over 800,000 federal workers, 32BJ SEIU, America's largest building service workers union, representing 185,000 workers in 12 states in Washington, D.C., and the Transport Workers Union of America, representing 155,000 members in the airline, railroad, transit, and university sectors. You can reach us by email at gm@wbai.org. The Attitude with Arnie Arneson is up next. I'll be back next Wednesday from noon to 1 on Frontline Voices. Thank you so much for listening. I'm Jesse Lent.

0: I'm Max Frindle with these headlines. Rising gas prices pushed inflation to its highest level in 3 years last month. It represents a headache for the Federal Reserve and a potential political challenge for the Trump administration as midterm elections near. New data out today showed that consumer prices rose 4.2% in May from a year earlier, the third straight monthly increase. Prices have now risen faster than wages for several months. Families are dipping into savings to maintain their spending, and more people are falling behind on their credit card bills. Large retailers say they've also noticed changes in consumer behavior, like buying smaller amounts of gas during visits to the pump. The U.S. military launched airstrikes, and Iran retaliated following the shooting down of a U.S. Army helicopter near the Strait of Hormuz. In a social media post, President Trump said today that Iran is taking, quote, too long to negotiate a deal, and that they will, quote, now have to pay the price. John Gambrell has more.
1: This morning, the U.S. military launched strikes across southern Iran. Iranian state media announced that there had been blasts in Keshem Island near Bandar Abbas and other sites in the country near the Strait of Hormuz, the narrow mouth of the Persian Gulf that Iran has maintained a chokehold over for months now, disrupting global energy supplies. In retaliation, Iran has launched attacks targeting the island nation of Bahrain, as well as the small Mideast nation of Kuwait. Air defense systems were heard going off in both of those countries, and it's unclear what damage has been done. Meanwhile, Iran has also claimed an attack targeting Jordan. That kingdom near Israel had seen attacks targeting it in the Iran war. This would be the first since the April ceasefire took effect. And it also underlines both Jordan's continued hosting of American aircraft, as well as that kingdom's precarious position between Israel and Iran, as those two sides had been attacking each other earlier this week as well. All this put together again calls into question efforts to try to reach a more permanent ceasefire in the Iran war that started all the way back in February. Meanwhile, it just remains unclear if there will be more retaliation, more attacks in the Middle East, and all this is putting new pressure on those talks, which so far haven't had any major results.
0: That's John Gambrell. Long-range Ukrainian attacks hit targets deep inside Russia today. It's part of Kyiv's efforts to raise the costs of the war for the Kremlin by striking energy facilities and military industries. President Volodymyr Zelensky said Ukrainian forces struck several military and energy infrastructure sites, including a military factory in the city of Cheboksary, that he said supplied components for Russian drones and missiles. Zelensky also said a refinery in Russia's Samara region and two oil infrastructure facilities in the Vladimir region had been targeted. The increasingly deep and audacious Ukrainian strikes have cast a challenge to Russia's President Vladimir Putin, defying his claim that Moscow was winning the war, now entering its fifth year. San Francisco voters appear to reject a ballot measure that would have significantly increased taxes on some large companies with highly paid executives, delivering a win for business groups and technology leaders who'd argued the proposal could hinder the city's economic recovery. City election officials showed Measure D was failing with about 54% of voters opposed and about 46% in favor. The measure required a simple majority to pass. Measure D would have expanded San Francisco's existing CEO ratio tax, which applies to certain large businesses when a top executive earns more than 100 times the median compensation of employees. The proposal would have changed the formula by comparing executive pay with a company's entire workforce rather than only its San Francisco employees, while also increasing tax rates on affected businesses. City officials estimated the measure would generate between $250 and $300 million in annual revenue. Supporters said the proposal would help address income inequality while providing additional funding for city services. Opponents, including Mayor Daniel Lurie, argued the measure would drive employers away from the city. Those are the Pacifica headlines. I'm Max Pringle.
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0: Hi, this is Arnie Arneson, and this is the Wednesday edition of The Attitude with Arnie Arneson and producers Dave Scott and Stephanie Collins. You know the drill. We're recording on a very warm Tuesday morning in Concord, New Hampshire. So Lynn Ekdahl, one of our favorite political poets, maybe one of our only political poets who sends me stuff all the time, just sent me a new poem. It's entitled, The Right Wing's Woke. I've wondered what they meant by woke, that word that makes the hard right choke. That thing they promised they'd excise. Well, now they're woke, I recognize. Their court supreme has made it clear that voting rights we once held dear no longer can the law invoke. Because for them, these rights are woke. This holds especially true in states where whites supreme control the fates. With gerrymanders they make clear no blacks should at the polls appear. So blacks are woke. Oh, and women too. So Hegseth says and makes it true. No blacks or women he'll promote. On straight white men, the Maggins dote. And then she goes on. All expert folks are also woke. Seems crazy, but it's not a joke. Science, intel, health worldwide are on the big time losing side. That's hate, not new. It's been there lurking. Toward white supremacy, always working. So up the hill, the rest of us must push the rock like Sisyphus. Anyway, so that's her poem dedicated to what is woke. And now we know. But before I toss to my first guest, I'm on like a poetry streak. So I go to The Nation magazine, and Calvin Trillin, who hasn't been writing very much recently, wrote a very short pithy poem, because that's what he's known for. And it's entitled, The $250 Bill. And here's what he writes. Trump wants his picture everywhere, like any other boaster. Some think that where it does belong is on a wanted poster. So as I was doing this, you guys, and I'm looking at the woke, and then I'm looking at Calvin Trillin, I decided that I would go on Blue Sky as well as on Facebook. And I decided that I have to, like, change the subject from the $250 bill to start asking the question, so where's my Harriet Tubman $20 bill? All right, that's what I want. And someone said that they're now beginning to sort of figure out how do you sort of make mention of Trump and bills. And they're like, are looking for these little stickers that you can stick on $20 bills that say F Trump. I would rather actually get a face of Harriet Tubman and put that sticker on $20 bills. You're talking a face on a bill. Let's put Harriet. That'll really drive them nuts. All right. So I go to ProPublica all the time, and I saw this article, and at first I was like, so why are they writing this, was my first question. And then as I was reading it, with this rise of embrace of evangelical Christianity, that's really what it is, and I'm going to point to Pete Hegseth and the approved churches and the non-approved churches, like if you're a Mormon, you're not approved, and you're not Christian, and if you're Unitarian, God help you. Anyway, but as I was reading this story, and it's a story about a specific sort of sect within the Lutheran faith, it kind of reminded me of the Catholic Church. And for those of you who know, I live in New Hampshire, and really one of the big stories that busted the Catholic Church and what happened with the pedophile cases took place in southern New Hampshire and Massachusetts. So this was a story that was sort of near and dear to my heart because I heard it all the time from the very beginning. Under the sort of headline, Forgive and Forget, in this church, child sexual abuse has gone unchecked for so long that it spans generations. Joining me right now from ProPublica is Jeremy Kohler, a St. Louis-based reporter covering Missouri and the Midwest. He covers issues that matter to Missouri and the Midwest, including politics, crime, abortion, and reproductive rights, policing and incarceration. He examines cultural and political shifts that are unfolding in a traditionally conservative state, focusing on policies, conflicts and powers, struggle shaping daily life in a region that is often overlooked. So, as I'm looking at the story, not only do I go back to the Catholic Church, but I want to like focus on three words, child sexual abuse. And what does that remind me of? Epstein. All right. So we are at a moment where the acknowledgement, the recognition, just the incredible effects of child sexual abuse is something that's actually front and center for a lot of us. But I guess as I was reading this piece about this old apostolic Lutheran church, I was trying to figure out, like, why did you zone in on them? It's not like it isn't everywhere. But at the same time, I was reading it going, oh my God, them too. And yet at the same time, there seems to be an interesting twist to how they approach child abuse. And so as a result of that twist, I thought, well, now's the time to have the conversation. So welcome to the program, Jeremy, and thank you so much for doing this.
1: Well, thanks for having me on, Arnie.
0: You're welcome. So you mentioned to me before we came on the air, you must have seen the story in November, you know, that sort of preceded this story. And I broke it to you and I went, oh, damn, Jeremy, I did not. So take me back to November, because the question I had asked you is like, why the hell are you doing this story? Not that there isn't a lot of abuse everywhere, but I did miss the November story. So set it up for us as we hear what happened then and why this follow up.
1: Surely. The story started with my colleague, Jessica Lessenhop at ProPublica, and Andy Mannix, who was then a reporter at the Minnesota Star Tribune. They learned about a case in Duluth, Minnesota, in which a man had been accused of multiple sexual assaults against children who were members of his church. And the prosecutors in that case learned that that members of the pastors of the church and other members of the church knew that this abuse was taking place, but instead of calling the authorities, they were having the victims attend these forgiveness sessions with their abuser. And ultimately, this comes back to a tenet of their faith that once your sin has been forgiven, it's never to be spoken of again to anyone, to the authorities, to Child Protective Services. And whoever then raises the sin again, the sin is theirs to carry. And so it's sort of a structural silence, silencing of victims.
0: And it sounds a little bit like a bait and switch in the sense that you're asked to forgive. And of course, these are children. I mean, let's be honest here. Like, do they even understand what that means? But then as they get older or as they begin to understand what happened, what they have forgiven is so toxic that instead of them being able to report it, they're being told you can't because you forgave it. And if you report it, you are now the sinner. Is that correct?
1: Yeah. And then it destroys their lives. You know,
0: it's just
1: something that it's impossible to process. It's impossible to move forward from. But this, the story that Jessica and Andy published in November, really focused on this one case, this one abuser in this one church, Duluth. They were at the time gathering string for a story that we ultimately published, but this church has dozens of congregations all over the northern United States and in Canada. It's called the Old Apostolic Lutheran Church. It's a branch of Listadianism, which is rooted in northern Scandinavia in the 1800s. And these same types of incidents were happening all over this church where, instead of abuse cases being reported to the authorities, the victims were called into these forgiveness sessions and then ultimately the abuser would escape justice. And, what happened at ProPublica, Jessica ended up being hired to be our new podcast host, which I hope you're listening to, Paper Trail.
0: Okay.
1: So she moved from Minnesota to New York, and Andy, the reporter at the Star Tribune who worked on the story with her, was hired by ProPublica, and he's my new colleague. And then I took over to work on the story with Andy, the national story, which we published. And so we really, what we showed was this was an issue at churches all over the United States. And that because of this culture of silencing victims, this abuse was just something that was passed on from generation to generation. So you had grandmothers, mothers, and children, who were almost passing this on, you know, as like a curse from generation to generation. And it really became ingrained in this church community.
0: So Jeremy, I'm curious because I'm trying to figure out how the police and how we do oversight and a level of accountability that should happen when this is thematic within the tenets of the church. This is how they interpret faith. All right. Forgive and forget. That's how you begin. Forgive and forget. But if that's what they embrace, how is this not sort of threatening the separation of church and state, except what the church is doing is by the forgive and forget is that it's given a pass to abusers. So it's sort of like taking the abuser and making them part of the faith in a lot of ways. So because there's the only accountability is you have to sit in the session, acknowledge that there was this abuse and then forgive. And then what you point out in your story is that, okay, that's with this child. And then the next kid gets abused. So you sit down with the next kid. And then you have this other session. And then the next kid. I mean, some of these guys abused, not once, not twice, but 17, 18, 20 times. And do they have like 20 sessions? And then 20, like, you know, forgiveness sessions? And didn't any of the ministers realize that the forgiveness wasn't really working? All it was doing was giving them a license to do it again with no accountability.
1: Yeah, it certainly created a challenge for police and prosecutors in all these locations, because you have victims who are still part of this community and are going to face repercussions for speaking out and reporting their abuse and talking about their abuse, because they believe that if they speak about it, then they are going to own the sin and they're not going to be admitted to heaven. But it's also because these cases are, I think partly because of our coverage, but prosecutors and police in multiple locations are talking to each other. The members of these churches are often have family members at all of the other congregations. These are in many cases huge families, you know, parents who had a dozen, 15 children. And so there are, you know, everyone at every congregation knows someone at the other congregations or is related to them. And they move around. You know, they frequently move from Wyoming to Duluth to Washington State. Those are three areas that we focused on. And so the prosecutors and police in those areas have really begun to talk with each other sort of cross jurisdictionally to try to make some of these cases. And I think that's something you'll see going forward. I wanted to answer a question that you had earlier too.
0: Of course, please.
1: Why was this a ProPublica story?
0: Yeah.
1: We our mission statement is to expose betrayals of the public trust, abuses of power by institutions. A lot of times we focus on government and businesses, but faith is something that affects, you know, most people and church. And this may not be the biggest church in the country. There's, you know, only tens of thousands of members of this particular faith, but this is something, that, you know, can happen in any community. And so it was kind of a microcosm for
0: you had a story, problem. Right. No. I love this. And again, I mentioned Epstein and the Catholic Church. So think about this. In a way, they're very different stories, but they're very similar stories. And who are the most vulnerable but children? And the children in both situations, whether it's the religious story, like with the Catholic Church or with this Lutheran group, or whether it's Epstein, is that there's this level of faith in the people that are abusing you. You know, you're not only are you a child, but you're supposed to sort of treat the person that's doing this with a level of trust and a level of authority. And especially within a religious setting, it gets even more frightening, you know, because this is probably, you've always been told this is the most trusted situation. But as you point out, that if you actually report this, you won't get to heaven. So the consequences of reporting are what you have to bear. So not only do you bear the abuse and you have to live with the abuse, but then you know if you report the abuse, you now are damned to hell. I mean, if this is the environment in which you have been raised, how frightening. And then the other piece of your story was that, you know, maybe only tens of thousands, but these are huge families and they move around. Again, what does this remind me of? The Catholic Church. Because we move the pedophile priests around. All right. So it happened in one church, and then it happened in another church, and they were in denial. They may have tried to cover it up. I mean, I think they knew what was wrong. There wasn't the same threat. But here, this is even more toxic in a lot of ways, Jeremy, because not only is it known by everyone, the family, the church, the minister, but they have figured out a way to give the abuser a pass and to place blame on the young child. And that's what makes this story, even to some extent, that much more horrific. So because you did the November story and now the ProPublica story, I think what I'm hearing from you is that what you are doing is you are flagging people in those communities to now be more aware, to now be able to respond. If you see a child and you know that child has come from that community and you begin to see behaviors that make no sense or suggest that there's a problem, maybe you too can put together, you know, what is the root of the problem? And how do you address it? Is that basically kind of how you see the sort of raison d'etre for the ProPublica story?
1: Yeah, I think so. And also sort of the frustrating thing about this church and what sort of sets it apart from the Catholic Church is there's not really a hierarchy. Yeah. It's not, you know, the Catholic Church is really organized almost like a government. It's, you know, the individual parishes are, you know, part of a diocese, and the diocese report to the, you know, to the Vatican. This is a lot more sort of
0: diffuse. Yes.
1: And the church, the congregations are all largely independent. But one thing we were able to do, we're always looking for, you know, how to hold institutions accountable.
0: Right.
1: And what we found is, there is one group of people that these congregations really look to sort of for spiritual guidance. They look back to this one congregation in northern Sweden, which is considered the mother congregation. And this church sends missionaries to the United States and Canada to visit all of the churches during the summer. And there's a calendar that we received that showed the schedule. They're gonna visit all these churches. And so we asked them, correspond with them in Swedish and in English, how are you going to deal with this problem? What message do you have? And while the Swedish missionaries and members of the American churches tried to say that they didn't think this was a pattern, there is evidence that they are talking. We heard from many congregants that recently the sermons have talked about the importance of reporting abuse to the authorities. I think it's a little early to say whether this is lip service, but we do think that there is some impact coming from our reporting that the messaging is changing, and that, you know, some of, you know, the you know, the idea that you have to follow the law and protect children might become an idea that takes precedence over just the simple doctrine of
0: and perhaps your search for accountability also means we're watching you. And so for the first, and so again, you told me that the story starts in November, okay? And it starts with this church in Duluth, okay? And then the story of suddenly you begin to realize, wait a minute, this isn't just this church. This is kind of like sewn into the fabric of how this church approaches this kind of abuse. And again, with the vulnerability that you saw happening in Duluth, you began to say, wait a minute, is it happening in other churches? Okay, no. And all of a sudden, yes, because guess what? Forgive and forget is a license to do abuse, you know, because if someone is an abuser, they don't just abuse once, Jeremy. You know that, and I know that. Look at Epstein. You know, did he do it once? I don't think so. He likes little girls, all right? So I want people to see the Epstein story, and that's a story of power, but this is a story of faith. And the powerful were given a pass, and because these people are doing it under the umbrella of faith, they're going to be given a pass? No. Okay. And I think that that's where I want to connect these two stories, because I think it's really important. I guess the challenge I have is that it seems like it's so woven into the doctrine and the understanding of this faith. How do you cut it out? Do you know what I mean? It's really definitional in who they are. They really do believe in forgiveness. I believe in forgiveness too. But is there a way for them to understand forgiveness doesn't mean that they still need to be held accountable? You know, it's like people that go to, you know, a murderer's trial And they say, I forgive you, but, you know, but then they say goodbye as they go to prison for the rest of their lives. I mean, can they fit the two together, I guess, is the question.
1: I think we'll have to see. I think that there are members of the church that are hoping that the church can change. These people want to stay with the church because they believe it. They believe in the doctrine, and they believe that it's a community and it's a family, and it's the only thing they've ever known, and they don't want to leave it. But they want it to be better. There was a woman that I interviewed in the story. Her husband was recently charged with abusing their 14-year-old daughter. It happened for years, and it actually happened in Duluth, and it happened in Washington State.
0: Okay.
1: And, the mom, she's very aware that the elders are coming from Sweden, and she wants them to really hammer home with the pastors in the American churches that, you know, they need to take a more proactive stance toward reporting sexual abuse. And so this is a member who is going to stay with the church. She says because she wants to go to heaven. The members of this faith believe that they are the only people who are going to heaven.
0: That's really important. I said that again because I want people to understand that part of the reason why they cling to this church is because this church, part of what they suggest is the only people that will get to heaven are people that come through this church. So this is their pathway to salvation, and yet they're not given an alternative. Am I correct?
1: Right.
0: Yeah.
1: And I think, you know, there's evidence that the people in the church want something better. You know, they want a culture where crimes are reported to law enforcement and that their families can be safe.
0: I'm going to ask, did Epstein come up at all in any of these conversations? Did they see what they were learning about these young children and these young women and the abuse of people with power and whatever, and the repetition that Epstein was able to sort of, you know, one child after another child? Did they begin to realize, I don't want that to be part of my faith? So that the connection from what they're seeing on TV and all the hoopla and whatever, I know it feels political and powerful, but in a lot of ways, it's just kind of a variation on a theme. You know that, Jeremy?
1: Yeah, I struggle to think of where we talked about Jeffrey Epstein with any of the people we talked to, but it certainly is an idea. The idea that power and silence can perpetuate abuse and trauma.
0: Right.
1: It's certainly something we're all thinking about right now. And,
0: absolutely.
1: I think it's definitely affects how people think about this.
0: So forgive me, but I got to read the end of your article. It's brilliant. It's an exclamation point. The Wyoming church isn't the only one to face accusations that it failed to report abuses. In southwestern Washington in 2017, a jury convicted church member Carsey Tika of raping a 9-year-old boy. But one woman who was a member of the church at the time said that years before he was charged, Tika had assaulted her stepchildren, and the leaders had done nothing to stop him. Instead, Tika asked her family for forgiveness. After Tika was convicted at trial, a court-ordered psychiatrist wrote in a report that Tika had a history of offending 29 males, an allegation that Tika denied. In court, at his sentencing, Tika said his conscience was clear. He said he had already received the testimony of sins forgiven by one of God's disciples. Quote, "You clearly, by your statement here, are not remorseful," close quote, the judge remarked, before sentencing him to life in prison without parole. "You put the blame on everyone else." Now listen to this. Then Tika illustrated the central problem facing prosecutors and victims alike: a powerful religious culture that prioritizes spiritual absolution over secular justice, with his final defiant words. Ready, everyone? "My sins have been forgiven," Tika told the judge. "Have yours?" Oh, my freaking gosh. What an amazing moment. But you're absolutely right. That's exactly how the church operates. And because of that, that's why it's such a challenge for them. It's a very good article. Thank you so much for writing it, Jeremy. And at this moment, it sort of just once again reminds us about the vulnerability of children and our responsibility to them, our collective responsibility. Again, the title of the piece at ProPublica, which does lots of interesting things that nobody else like turns the page and takes a look at, and I think that's why I love them so much. The piece was entitled, "In This Church, Child Sexual Abuse Has Gone Unchecked for So Long That It Spans Generations," under the subtitle, "Forgive and Forget." Thank you, Jeremy.
1: Thank you, Arnie.
0: You're welcome. This, everyone, is the Wednesday edition of The Attitude. Stick around, folks. We'll be right back.
2: You're listening to the American Democracy Minute, keeping your government by and for the people. In our last report, we shared the U.S. Postal Service's plans for implementing President Trump's executive order for verifying the citizenship of mail-in voters. The flawed data on which the plan relies may result in election chaos and voters being disenfranchised. To start, the executive order has been challenged as unconstitutional under the Elections Clause and likely violates state and federal privacy statutes. If it's not blocked, the order would employ a state citizenship list with data from Social Security, immigration records, and importantly, the recently overhauled Systematic Alien Verification for Entitlements, or SAVE, database. The Trump administration had hoped to add state personal and voter information, such as driver's licenses and voting history, but only 15 states have complied, according to the Brennan Center for Justice. Election officials using the SAVE database to verify citizenship have encountered outdated information, which frequently flags citizens as non-citizens. A report by ProPublica and the Texas Tribune found 87 naturalized Texas citizens were flagged as non-citizens by the SAVE system. Other states experienced similar results. It's that flawed data that USPS would use when voters receive or mail a ballot, and it's not clear how many citizens could be blocked from voting. We've linked to more at AmericanDemocracyMinute.org. I'm Brian Beal.
3: 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For nearly a century, 1199 members have been at the forefront in the fight for workers' rights, racial justice, and quality care for all. And the United Steelworkers Local 4-200 represents nurses at Robert Wood Johnson University Hospital in New Brunswick, New Jersey. They are proud to support Arnie Arneson's The Attitude and the Pacifica Radio Network. They know

0: and everyone in between is getting niggled and dimed to death. The only way workers can get a fair shake in this world is by standing together in a union. A union that has the audacity to fight for fair wages, safe working conditions, and quality health care. A union that won't back down. A union that will take on the bosses, the corporate elites, and their lackeys. I'm John Samuelson, International President of the Transport Workers Union. That's what I believe. That's what we believe. Join us. Join the TWU, America's Fight Back Union.
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2: Hi, welcome back to part two of the Wednesday edition of The Attitude with Arnie Arneson and producers Dave Scott and Stephanie Collins, continuing to record on a very warm Tuesday morning in Concord, New Hampshire. So before I toss to my second guest, I saw a story this morning and I'm just like, oh God, why are people coming here? What's the point? So I'm going to do an opening thought for part two. I don't always do this, but I'm doing it this time. Here is the headline, everyone. Top African referee Omar Artan was refused access to the United States and will miss the World Cup. All right. So let me read you a nugget from the story. A Somali referee who was said to become the first person from his country to officiate at a World Cup has been denied access to the U.S. and will not work at the tournament. FIFA confirmed that Omar Artan, quote, will be unable to train and officiate at the FIFA World Cup 2026, close quote, in a statement issued to the media on Monday. The governing body passed responsibility for the situation to the U.S. government, my middle fingers are up in serio, saying that they were, quote, informed by authorities that Mr. Artan's status will not be changed at present, close quote. Quote, FIFA is not involved in host countries' immigration processes, including visa adjudications. In line with previous FIFA events, a host government ultimately determines who receives a visa and who is admitted into their country, close quote. Artan was refused entry to the U.S. at Miami International Airport this past weekend, despite allegedly having a valid travel visa. Somalia is one of several countries currently under a broad travel ban imposed by the Trump administration. And while the reasons behind any decision to deny Artan entry to the U.S. have not been made clear, representatives of the Somali government said the decision had, quote, undermined football's commitment to fair play, close quote. Somali officials calling for the footballing world to rally in support. Omar Artan is among Africa's most respected referees and deserves the support of the entire football community, said Salis Ardan Abshir, a senior advisor to Somali's Ministry of Youth and Sports and a former national team captain in a statement he first shared with Agence France-Presse. So I don't know. I mean, I'm so angry about what happened with the Knicks game. People had to get there early. It became more difficult. He got more booed than anything else because everything's always about him. And as I said, he's managed to take the joy out of everything. And to a large extent, he's taken the joy out of the World Cup. He took a lot of the joy, despite the fact that people were going to enjoy themselves no matter what, at the Knicks game. And what else is he taking the joy out of? He's taking the joy out of the 250th celebration. What are we celebrating? Are we celebrating a fascist? Are we celebrating the loss of democracy? Are we celebrating a Congress that doesn't know what the word checks and balances means? Are we celebrating a Supreme Court that basically is embracing racism through the use of gerrymandering? Not only is he taking the joy out, but he's reminded us how precarious it is to hold on to things that we value. All right? So as I was reading that story about FIFA, it just broke my heart, but I'm not surprised. So we do a lot on this show about the climate crisis, all right? And it's here. I mean, let's not talk about something that's going to happen. And as many of you know, I believe the first house in the central business district of Concord, New Hampshire, to put 18 solar panels on her roof in 2009 on her 1890 Queen Anne Victorian. And everybody was furious with me. I was going to devalue the property. What was I doing? I had big fights with Public Service Company New Hampshire.

0: I'm sure that I was being selfish. That was 2009. Now, if you walk down my street on Rumford Street, you know what you see? You see a lot of solar panels, including solar panels on houses that had Trump signs on them. So I just want people to know that people began to not necessarily embrace the concept of the climate crisis, but they realized that maybe alternative energy could be a win-win. For some, the win was saving money. For others, the win was really contributing to the idea that we're in this together. And if we're going to address the climate crisis, we have to ask ourselves, what are we doing? What is our part? All right. So that's sort of the opening statement. And then I see a piece entitled, Solar, Wind, and EVs Have Knocked Out a Doomsday Climate Scenario. I'm going, wait a minute. Are you sure? Explosive growth in clean technologies has pushed an old coal-heavy scenario out of the realm of plausibility, according to a recent study, but there's more work to be done. Joining us right now is Dana Nucitelli. He's an environmental scientist and a climate journalist with a master's degree in physics. He's written about the climate change since 2010 for Skeptical Science, for The Guardian, and since 2018 for Yale Climate Connections. He wrote a book in 2015 that was entitled Climatology versus Pseudoscience. Oh my God, we're living that one again. So, Dana, let me welcome you back to the program. And I want to be excited about your headline, but I almost fear your headline because I don't want people to take the foot off the gas. And while I'm going to sort of trust some of this study, I'm also reading about the fact that, you know, we're learning what's being released as because of the melting glacier caps, and there's, you know, all the carbon that's being released. And then I'm seeing what's happening as a result of all the fires and how that's doing damage to the climate. So as we're looking at these recent studies, and then I'm looking at AI needing so much energy, needing so much water, I keep trying to figure out, can the studies keep up with all the change that is happening that's ultimately going to impact what is the result of the climate crisis? Because I feel like it's tweaking it, but not in a good way, in a very negative way. So with that fear, Dana, hold my hand and walk me through your piece about solar, wind, and EVs have knocked out a doomsday climate scenario. Welcome back to the program.
1: Sure. Thanks for having me again, Arnie. Happy to be with you. Just a little correction to what you said. I'm okay with us taking our foot off the gas, but maybe just not the EV accelerator. We can press our foot on the EV accelerator a little more.
0: Okay. Yes.
1: I mean, the idea here is that, you know, every so often there will be like an intergovernmental panel on climate change report, these really big reports that all the top climate scientists around the world come together and, you know, assess the latest and greatest climate science in a giant report. And so when they're doing their climate modeling scenarios, the climate modelers want to be using similar scenarios so that when they're doing different modeling runs, they can be comparable with each other. And so they put together these scenarios like best case, worst case, and middle cases. So they're all using the same scenarios.
0: Okay.
1: And so 20 years ago, they did a bunch of these that were called the Representative Concentration Pathways, the RCPs. And so they had a best case, a worst case, and a bunch of middle cases.
0: Okay.
1: And then just now, like they're wrapping up to do the next generation, the next series of IPCC reports. And so they said, well, it's been 20 years. We have to do a new set of scenarios to like update where we're at and what's realistic. And so they just, you know, there's a bunch of scientists that just published this paper with these new scenarios. And they said, we want to use these new scenarios for our modeling going forward that are more realistic based on where we're at today. And so if you look at the worst case scenarios from 20 years ago, 2007 versus today, the worst case scenario from 2007, it had huge coal increase consumption around the world, like close to a tenfold increase by 2100. And so they looked at that again. They looked at the progress we've made over the past 20 years, and they said, well, that scenario is just no longer realistic. We've made some progress in deploying clean technologies, solar panels, wind turbines, batteries, and so on and so forth. And so it's clear, like, by 2100, we're not going to be burning 10 times more coal. In fact, at this point, we've already reached peak coal globally, and coal use is starting to
0: decline. So they were in a lot of ways, what I'm hearing from you is that coal was like their litmus test. So are we still embracing coal? Is coal going to the back of the bus? You know, all those kinds of things. And you're actually seeing it in places like China that was a huge consumer of coal. And one of my friends said the way they always knew what was going on was they would see these piles of coal, okay? And they would watch the piles either go down or stay high. And so what they're beginning to see now is because they've so embraced, you know, the EV concept and looking for alternatives, they are still using coal, but they're not using it to the same extent extent that they were using it maybe a decade ago. So I guess I use China as my litmus test for what's happening with the coal future.
1: Mm-hmm. Yeah, I mean, coal is one example. It's a big one because it's like the big emissions fossil fuel. And so that scenario envisioned lots of coal use. It also envisioned like a slow improvement in our energy efficiency technologies, which energy efficiency globally has been improving faster than that worst case scenario. And envisioned like a very big population growth by 2100 and things like that. And so if you put it all together, it envisions like really, really large greenhouse gas emissions increase by 2100 in this scenario.
0: Okay. And so they looked at coal and they said, okay, coal is not, that's not going to be the issue. Did they look at things like population growth? Is that also going to be an impactor? Because I'm looking at, for example, in the United States, no one's having babies. I'm looking in Europe, no one's having babies. I'm looking in China where they finally, they're begging them to have babies and they're not having babies. So I'm just wondering what's happening with the population part of that scenario? Are we really seeing a flattening of that as a result of everything from decisions not to have children and also what's happening as a result of things like pandemics and what's happening with USAID and who's dying with Ebola? And I'm just kind of wondering how they look at population in this study.
1: Yeah, and I mean, again, these are like worst case scenarios. They're saying like if everything goes in the wrong direction, if we burn lots more coal, if we have tons more people in 2100, if we're not increasing energy efficiency, in that worst case where everything goes wrong, then what is the increase in global warming?
0: Right.
1: And so now, yeah, at this point, like population is still increasing globally, but it's not increasing like in on track with that worst case scenario anymore. And that's not so realistic. And so now the new worst case scenario, it's not so much of a increase in fossil fuels. It's not so much of an increase in population and so on and so forth.
0: Well, you mentioned in the article, again, did they factor in Trump? And the reason I ask that is that Trump is it's a split screen story. Because in the United States, you know, what does he want? He wants to pay people $500 to have another baby. Like, has he ever had children? Anyway, and he wants to dismantle energy efficiency. He supports beautiful, beautiful coal. Oh, my God. He wants to make it almost impossible for wind turbines to sort of, you know, be off the coast. I mean, he's doing everything that is the opposite of what needs to be done. But what I mentioned to you is, in a lot of ways, I'm grateful that he's there. And the reason I'm grateful is that not only is he trying to screw over, you know, the ability to actually address the climate crisis and, you know, calls it a hoax, but what he's doing with the war in Iran is getting the world to realize that we have a crazy man who's in power, who does things with no understanding of the consequences. And as a result, whether it's your concern about fertilizer, whether it's your concern about jet fuel, whether it's your concern about oil or gas or whatever, he is now making it so difficult for people to be able to access those things that the idea of not being dependent on a president, on Iran, on the Strait of Hormuz or any of those things means all of a sudden alternative energy is such a freaking gift. Because he doesn't control the sun, at least the last time I checked. He doesn't control the wind, at least the last time I checked. And geothermal. Okay. And when it comes to fertilizer, suddenly people are looking at alternatives to fertilizer that's not dependent on petroleum products. I mean, to a large extent, he's actually been a motivator, even as he's trying to sort of put us back into like the 1920s.
1: Mm-hmm. Yeah. So about Trump, I'd say three quick things.
0: Okay.
1: One is that when you're talking about like global warming by 2100 and global emissions by 2100, you know, Trump is like an 8-year blip in the United States, which is like 10 to 12% of global emissions. So like we as Americans think Trump is this huge thing, but like in terms of like the historical global perspective, he's a little bit of a blip. And secondly, like even despite what the Trump administration is doing, U.S. emissions are still going down and projected to continue going down because of various policies that we passed and just the fact that clean energy technologies are getting cheaper. And so they're getting deployed very quickly. And then third is, as you said, the Iran war has caused oil and gas prices to surge. And so countries around the world are saying, you know, hey, it's a huge liability for us to rely on importing fossil fuels when like one head of state with a very powerful military can make a decision to launch a war that causes global fossil fuel prices to spike. And so maybe we should do something to improve our domestic energy security. And the easiest way to do that is to deploy a bunch of cheap solar panels and wind turbines and batteries that then we can get exactly our energy supplies from sunshine, from the wind, and kind of, you know, brace ourselves against these.
0: I call it all the time and I say it all. It's the democratization of energy. It's a democratization. I want people to learn this term. Okay. Because that's what I love. And the way I married, my second husband was a libertarian and he said, well, when it comes to, you know, energy, Arnie, you're actually a libertarian. I said, I am. I don't want to be dependent on the electric company. I don't want to be dependent on the gas company. I don't want to be dependent on the Middle East. I mean, the only thing I want to worry about is whether it's overcast. Okay. That's about the only thing I want to worry about. And what I'm so excited about is I'm looking at one of the graphs in your article, Dana, and it's about EV sales rising everywhere except the U.S. And of course, in China, it's off the charts. I mean, it's just insane from 2020 to 2025. Then you see Europe, and that's beginning to do the glide path up. And then you're seeing the rest of the world doing the glide path up. And us, we're going down. All right. But I think that is going to change. And again, because of what he's doing. And it's interesting. I mentioned to you before that I saw two stories about vehicles that got me so excited. One was a story about Ford, and Ford is going to be developing this very inexpensive, and $30,000 is inexpensive in this world right now, but a $30,000 Ford pickup electric vehicle. All right. And I was reading Car and Driver, and they're trying to figure out what it's going to look like, but they've been doing it under wraps. It's like they're almost afraid to talk about it because of Trump. Okay. Because it takes on political sort of consequences. But I don't know how to break it to you, but if I'm living in the Midwest, or if I'm living in California, I would want to celebrate this truck. And I've already put my name on a list to like buy the first one that comes off. Hopefully it works. So I see at this moment, it doesn't, even though they may be afraid of what Donald Trump is doing because of this push against EVs, he's actually elevated the conversation now more than anything, Dana, you and I could have ever done. So to a large extent, it's a gift. And then I told you the story about the little tiny Mexican EV, totally made in Mexico, okay? And sitting down, everyone, guess how much it costs? $9,000. I mean, whoa! It's like unbelievable. But, you know, it can only get maybe, I don't know, 60 or 70 miles on a charge, and it only gets to go about 30 or 40 miles an hour. But as I mentioned to you, if you live in a city, that's like, it's better than an Uber. I mean, you know, it's cheaper in the long run. And so between what Mexico is doing and what you're seeing happening with Ford, and then of course China, which we're not allowed to import, I mean, whether Donald Trump likes it or not, he's convinced us that's really the way we want to go. And I think that may be what is so exciting about this study, is that it's showing us that there is a way to success.
1: Mm-hmm. Yeah, and right now with surging gasoline prices, everybody's trying to find some kind of alternative all around the world.
0: Yes.
1: The reason the U.S. is lagging behind is because the sticker price of EVs is relatively expensive in the U.S. because, for one thing, we got rid of the tax credits from the Inflation Reduction Act for EVs, the Republican Congress and president did. So that's caused EV sales in the U.S. to go down a little bit this year. And we also, as you mentioned, don't import Chinese EVs, and the Chinese EV market is just, you know, it's crushing everybody because they've got, you know, really affordable, really advanced EVs over there, which is why over half of new car sales in China are electric right now. Like, everybody in China wants to buy an electric car because they're cheaper and they're better in pretty much every way. And then you don't have to rely on these unstable gasoline prices. And then they're exporting tons of those affordable advanced EVs to other countries and other regions like Southeast Asia, seeing a huge surge. Latin America is seeing a huge surge. Even Europe to get more. Canada's about to get some Chinese EVs. And so at some point, they'll enter the U.S. market. But we're very protectionist of our American auto companies.
0: Yeah, we're very stupid. We're stupid. Anyway, but as I'm listening to you, so I'm looking at this, and they were talking about energy producers the other day. And, you know, I'm thinking, okay, Iran, UAE, Saudi Arabia. No, no, they were talking about China. That China now is exporting more energy than any other. I'm like, what? But they were exporting solar panels. They were exporting wind turbines. So understand, the definition of energy has changed. The definition of exporting energy has changed. I love it. And then what you have, especially in places like Africa and some of the more rural third world countries, they now get to pole vault over what we have. You know, we have old infrastructure. We have old dependence on highways. We have old dependence on oil and gas. We have gas stations. They don't have that. But they're not going to need that, because if they can put a solar panel on their hut and they can buy an inexpensive Mexican vehicle or the one from China, guess what? They don't need to worry about the local gas station because they don't need to have one. So I think in a lot of ways we're wedded to the past. And Donald Trump is only reinforcing the past, but the past is not only expensive, it adds to the climate crisis. And I guess the real challenge I have as I'm reading this story that you wrote, Dana, is that how do we dismantle the past? because, you know, so many people are wedded into our love affair with a car. We don't have the same love affair with public transportation. You know, the idea of the gas station. How do you get people to make the change as quickly as we need to make it? Because it's not only a climate crisis problem, it's now even enhancing the affordability issue.
1: Yeah, and I mean, you do that with policies like, you know, doing things to accelerate EV adoption. Like, in theory, you could put a price on carbon pollution, which most countries around the world have done. Right. Basically, every developed country except for the United States has a price on carbon pollution, which then helps accelerate the transition. I'd also add that, like, the big winner of the Iran war is probably China, because now, again, everybody is importing all these clean technologies like solar panels, wind turbines, EVs, which China recognized that that is where the global economy is going and began to dominate the manufacturing of those clean technologies. And so now China is reaping the benefits of everybody recognizing the importance of accelerating this transition away from fossil fuels. And, you know, that's unfortunate for the United States because, you know, our car industry is not transitioned to EVs fast enough. And, you know, we are relying too much on fossil fuel exports and instead of clean energy exports. And so China is kind of reaping the benefits and accelerating. They're become like the new geopolitical dominant. You know.
0: And so I was reading about IKEA the other day, and mm-hmm. IKEA now produces more energy than they use. Okay. I love those Swedes. Anyway, so not only do they do that, you know, so they don't only make cheap furniture, but now they're turning out to actually be an energy producer, IKEA. But the other thing is that the biggest fight I've always had is that people resent the fact that Arnie can get some sort of a assistance in putting solar panels on the house she owns. But most people may no longer own a home. They may rent, okay? And so the question is, what is the benefit for renters? And the other thing that I'm going to mention, I'm going to go back to IKEA, I'm going to go back to China, is that they're figuring out how to put solar panels on balconies, all right? Mm-hmm. How to put solar panels in rental units. So, for example, if you live in New York City, you might have a fire escape in the back. Is there a way for you to access this? And what is so exciting about what IKEA is doing and what China is developing is you don't need to hire an electrician to put the solar panels, and it might not be able to, like, equip everything, but if it cuts your AC bill down by half, you love it. You love it. And also, if there's ever a hurricane and suddenly you lose your energy source, which we've seen with some of the big hurricanes, well, guess what? If you happen to have a solar panel, you might be able to at least be able to maintain some level of energy stability in your apartment. So I think, again, the universality of making alternative energy available to everyone is the best gift, because it then allows everyone to buy in, because you suddenly see that even as a renter, there's a savings for you. And it doesn't mean you have to buy into the climate crisis, which you should, but more importantly, you get to buy into the savings.
1: Yeah. Balcony solar is a really cool advancement, because a lot of the costs associated with rooftop solar is, like, they call them soft costs. It's like the labor, the permitting,
0: right.
1: The installation, like all those things. And if you just get a balcony solar system and put it on your balcony and plug it in, you're kind of bypassing all of those permitting and labor and advertising.
0: And you get to take it with you when you get kicked out of your apartment. I want people to be excited about this, because it is so exciting. Do you know what I mean? And it's the democratization of energy. You own it, okay? I hope they don't have a right to repair issue with solar panels, because I'll really be pissed off. But again, as I'm thinking about all these things, it really does open it up for so many folks. And I think that ultimately is the buy-in. And we have to begin to figure out how do we encourage people to see that it's plausible for you. And then last but not least, I used to do a show for about 2 years about batteries, okay? Every month I would do a show about batteries. And one of the exciting things, too, about EVs is one of the most expensive things in an EV is the battery. And yet the battery has to be at optimal use in order to be used in an electric vehicle. But at some point in time, it doesn't work at 100% capacity. It maybe it's dropped down to 90 or 80%, and then it's not as useful for an EV. What the hell do you do? And people are going, oh, they're so toxic, whatever. I said, no, you put it in my basement. Mm-hmm. Because it turns out that you can also use EVs as a way of storing the energy from your solar panels. So I get to say to Elon Musk, screw you. I don't need your battery pack. I get to use an old EV battery, which is another reason why you want to see more and more EVs come online, because as they do, we get to recycle and repurpose their batteries, but they have to have used them for a number of years in order for them to want to dispose of that battery. But it's a wonderful cycle, Dana. And it's a cycle that means everyone see a piece of it that they can actually benefit from.
1: Yeah. I mean, EV battery technology is improving really fast, so the batteries are lasting longer and longer. But yeah, then at the end of their life, like, they still have like 80% of their capacity. If you can use them for other purposes, like storing energy from the grid or from your house, then it's a kind of a win-win situation there.
0: Oh God, I want to be in every elementary school and just be so excited, because I see this as both an answer to the climate crisis, but also an ability to talk about self-reliance. Mm-hmm. And I think that's the other thing. And this is such good. There's such a libertarian streak in America. Let's play that angle, as opposed to some of the other angles. Solar, wind, and EVs have knocked out a doomsday climate scenario. Explosive growth in clean technologies has pushed an old coal-heavy scenario out of the realm of plausibility, according to a recent study. But there's more work to be done. Dana Nutricelli is writing for Yale Climate Connections. Thank you so much for joining me.
1: Thanks, Ernie.
0: You're welcome. All right, take care, everyone. We will schmooze tomorrow. Ciao.

0: I'm Max Pringle with these headlines. Rising gas prices pushed inflation to its highest level in 3 years last month. It represents a headache for the Federal Reserve and a potential political challenge for the Trump administration as midterm elections near. New data out today showed that consumer prices rose 4.2% in May from a year earlier, the third straight monthly increase. Prices have now risen faster than wages for several months. Families are dipping into savings to maintain their spending, and more people are falling behind on their credit card bills. Large retailers say they've also noticed changes in consumer behavior, like buying smaller amounts of gas during visits to the pump. The U.S. military launched airstrikes, and Iran retaliated following the shooting down of a U.S. Army helicopter near the Strait of Hormuz. In a social media post, President Trump said today that Iran is taking, quote, too long to negotiate a deal, and that they will, quote, now have to pay the price. John Gambrill has more.
1: This morning, U.S. military launched strikes across southern Iran. Iranian state media announced that there had been blasts in Keshem Island near Bandar Abbas and other sites in the country near the Strait of Hormuz, the narrow mouth of the Persian Gulf that Iran has maintained a chokehold over for months now, disrupting global energy supplies. In retaliation, Iran has launched attacks targeting the island nation of Bahrain, as well as the small Mideast nation of Kuwait. Air defense systems were heard going off in both of those countries, and it's unclear what damage has been done. Meanwhile, Iran has also claimed an attack targeting Jordan. That kingdom near Israel had seen attacks targeting it in the Iran war. This would be the first since the April ceasefire took effect. And it also underlines both Jordan's continued hosting of American aircraft, as well as that kingdom's precarious position between Israel and Iran, as those two sides had been attacking each other earlier this week as well. All this put together again calls into question efforts to try to reach a more permanent ceasefire in the Iran war that started all the way back in February. Meanwhile, it just remains unclear if there will be more retaliation, more attacks in the Middle East, and all this is putting new pressure on those talks, which so far haven't had any major results.
0: That's John Gambrill. Long-range Ukrainian attacks hit targets deep inside Russia today. It's part of Kyiv's efforts to raise the costs of the war for the Kremlin by striking energy facilities and military industries. President Volodymyr Zelensky said Ukrainian forces struck several military and energy infrastructure sites, including a military factory in the city of Cheboksary, that he said supplied components for Russian drones and missiles. Zelensky also said a refinery in Russia's Samara region and two oil infrastructure facilities in the Vladimir region had been targeted. The increasingly deep and audacious Ukrainian strikes have cast a challenge to Russia's President Vladimir Putin, defying his claim that Moscow was winning the war, now entering its fifth year. San Francisco voters appear to reject a ballot measure that would have significantly increased taxes on some large companies with highly paid executives, delivering a win for business groups and technology leaders who'd argued the proposal could hinder the city's economic recovery. City election officials showed Measure D was failing, with about 54% of voters opposed and about 46% in favor. The measure required a simple majority to pass. Measure D would have expanded San Francisco's existing CEO ratio tax, which applies to certain large businesses when a top executive earns more than 100 times the median compensation of employees. The proposal would have changed the formula by comparing executive pay with a company's entire workforce rather than only its San Francisco employees, while also increasing tax rates on affected businesses. City officials estimated the measure would generate between $250 and $300 million in annual revenue. Supporters said the proposal would help address income inequality while providing additional funding for city services. Opponents, including Mayor Daniel Lurie, argued the measure would drive employers away from the city. Those are the Pacifica headlines. I'm Max Pringle.
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1: And I'm Elaine Durbach.
0: Yes, you are. 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On this program, we help each other, combining a progressive understanding of our human experience with peer support. This involves you calling us to talk about yourselves, as well as to talk to each other. Our number is 212-209-2877, and today's topic is the first in a series where we'll be covering the core concepts of naturalistic humanism, including meta-awareness, proanthropy, and today's topic, the experimental mindset. But before we get started, we're going to take a few minutes to touch base with WBAI's general manager, Bob Henley, who's going to give us an important update on the health of our station. Bob, are you there? Reg, do we have Bob on the line? Oh, wait, we were muted. Sorry. Bob, you there? Bob? Reg? Bob? Reg? Bob? Okay. We'll roll.
1: We really are a healthy station.
0: Yeah, we really are. We're going to roll with this. When you get Bob on the line, Reg.
2: Yeah, try it now.
0: Okay, great, great, great.
3: Right,
0: hey,
3: great.
0: Bob.
3: Can you hear me now?
0: Yes, we hear you now.
3: Excellent. Thank you. It's such a great honor to be on with you and Elaine. Often I'm sitting there in the office listening to the way that you relate and connect to listeners, and listeners rediscover things about themselves in real time. And collectively, cooperatively, we look at a way that we can all be better together. And that's
0: yep.
3: what this is about. It's collective action. We are now, we did come to you last April looking for $120,000, and we got $132,000. And that's about what it takes to get by in a month. But the reality is that we are now faced with the challenge of making sure we pay down our tower rent. We come to you over the radio waves through a transmitter that's on top of 4 Times Square. And that facility is managed and run by the Durst Organization. And we've paid them $353,127
0: Jeez.
3: Over the last couple of years. That's a lot of money. And yet, we were kind of paying on an annual basis, but the Durst folks have been very patient, and it got back up to around $170,000. I'm happy to say that over the last 3 days, we were able to raise sufficient amounts to, on one day, talk about earning money. On one day, we paid out $35,000 both in the salary cost to keep the station running with our professional SAG-AFTRA engineers and one tower payment.
0: $35,000, that's an expensive day.
3: Yes, it is. And yeah. That's what it creates. That's what we need to create this big tent. And of course, we were depleted. It was like down to $13,000, and then overnight the sun went down, the sun came up, and we're now above $20,000. We just need you all to really support the station in real time. Over the past year, over the last year, we've made choices to bring you live breaking news of the incursion into Venezuela. We thought you should know. The first bombing of Iran, followed by the Trump-Netanyahu war on Iran and Lebanon that is ongoing. We thought you should know. We brought you daily reporting on what's happening in places like Gaza. And if you're listening now, you understand that we do bring you international news, local news. We just finished a broadcast that talked about what's happening in the city budget with the level of detail and granularity that you need to know. You do know that, for instance, Delaney Hall, if you listen regularly, WBAI was out at Delaney Hall a year before the world discovered it. That's, of course, that immigration private jail that's in Newark that right now some 300 detainees are on a hunger and labor strike. Just to highlight the inhumane conditions that they're living under and the separation and devastation to their families, if these narratives mean something to you, if it's important to follow this in real time, we need you to call 1-833-WBAI-NYC. That's 1-833-922-4692. If Ed or Danielle are busy with other callers, and we sure hope they are, leave your name, phone number, and the best time for us to get back in touch with you. I guarantee you a great conversation. We want this broadcast platform for the next generation of listeners who have, you know, we also are very grateful for union support that we've gotten. We're on the air thanks to unions representing 5 million households, but that in of itself is not sufficient when you have the kind of burn rate we do. Looking ahead to the 250th anniversary of the Declaration of Independence, we need your help now to keep broadcasting about creating a more perfect union, a democracy that's grounded in loving and caring for our neighbor, the America that is still yet to be. Please call 1-833-922-4692, 1-833-922-4692. Think about becoming a sustaining BAI buddy. For as little as $10 a month, you can be part of that sustaining effort. We realize close to $25,000 a month through that, which makes it possible to plan. And good news, Elaine and Arnell, we found a cache of WBAI tote bags.
0: All right.
3: We can offer that great as a thank you gift. I think I've consumed 7 minutes. I really want to thank you for letting me impose on your wonderful community.
0: Thank you, Bob. And, you know, I'm sure that our listeners can come through. I mean, look, for 66 years, they have been coming through. People said it couldn't happen, but it has happened, and it'll continue to happen, but everybody has to pull. We you know, even the smallest amount, the smallest contribution will make a difference. Of course, if you can make a bigger contribution, doing so is going to make you feel good. So, thank you, Bob, for giving us that update.
3: And I'll be listening. Thanks so much.
0: All right. Bye-bye. Yeah, it's...
1: That was great. It was a really great window on how we're functioning and what it takes.
0: Absolutely. All right. Now back to our topic, the experimental mindset. Today, we're going to consider how humankind has always been an experimental society. And we'll discuss some of the critical thinking techniques involved in bringing an experimental mindset into our lives.
1: You know, over the millennia, our ability to think critically in combination with our playfulness and our vivid imaginations have been fundamental to human advancement. During the emergence of humankind, we were, by necessity, an experimental society. Nomadic hunter-gatherers would frequently find themselves in challenging conditions, where determining the most productive ways to interact with their environment required constantly taking risks. Long before the development of the scientific method, the lone approach toward experiment was limited to trial and error. And the consequences of error were severe, including sickness and injury and death, either immediate or painfully slow. Yet, despite a high casualty rate, being experimental enabled breakthrough upon breakthrough.
0: For example, as early humans experimented with inhabiting new environments, they encountered unknown vegetation. Determining which plants were safe to eat or poisonous required careful trials of ingesting minuscule amounts of new foods and slowly increasing them until they could be established as safe. Because humans could pass information from one generation to the next, and because they had developed trade networks facilitating communication across vast regions, they could share their results. Therefore, one person's experiments could yield a significant advance for all of humanity. This process was crucial to humans being able to thrive in diverse environments.
1: Yeah, just thinking about how when they discovered tobacco, which tasted like nothing. And look what became of tobacco from the New World.
0: Yeah, lung cancer. Anyway.
1: Exactly.
0: Yeah.
1: So early humans experimented to improve their hunting and fishing, building shelters, controlling fire, cooking. They created language, delved into artistic expression, and invented tools such as darts and axes, bows and arrows, spears and atlatls, which increased the velocity of a thrown object such as a spear. I looked up atlatls, you know.
0: It's, good.
1: It's one of those words we don't see used very often, and it made a huge difference.
0: Yeah, it's an atlatl is basically what's commonly called a spear chucker. So basically, if you have a spear, but you have this thing that you could kind of saddle the spear inside and pull back behind you with it and toss it forward, that spear is going to move at a much higher velocity and much further, and therefore give you a lot of safe space between you and the very angry animal that you hope you're going to hit.
1: Yeah. Early humans.
0: Yeah.
1: Sorry, Darnell.
0: Yeah, early humans were generalists. Over millennia, their experimental mindset and willingness to share information enabled the development of permanent settlements, a stable food supply, and increasingly complex human culture. Ironically, though, the more stability that our ancestors achieved, the less experimental the average person's daily life became. Once our ancestors began farming, domesticating animals, and settling into permanent agrarian communities, their existence radically changed. Instead of widespread experimentation and innovation, early settled society brought well-defined and inflexible social roles, repetitive tasks, and daily routines. These roles were enforced by social institutions, utilizing rituals, traditions, codes of conduct, laws, and religious practices. As life became progressively specialized, the experimental mindset was concentrated among just a relative few. Over time, experimental methods produced revolutionary achievements, ultimately leading to the accelerating technological change that challenges us today. Our most effective response is to reconnect with our common heritage and become a modern version of the experimental society that made our ancestors unparalleled in their success.
1: Yeah, and today, most experimentation to advance the state of art and knowledge is so technologically intensive that it usually requires the resources of well-funded institutions and is unlikely to be done by individuals. However, developing and enjoying an experimental mindset doesn't necessitate being involved with cutting-edge research. And the practice of naturalistic humanism can again bring that transformative experience of the experimental mindset into our individual lives. The experimental mindset also provides a useful lens through which to view the future of humanity. Traditional faith-based beliefs about our future usually involve horrible carnage and an ultimate intervention by a god that'll end the mortal human experience and replace it with the supernatural messianic age. But understanding our future within the context of the experimental dynamic, central to our humanity, offers a drastically different perspective. Rather than having a specific end goal, human achievement has constantly been moving the goalposts, the ultimate ongoing experiment being humanity itself.
0: To varying degrees, humankind has always been an experimental society. However, the import of spreading the experimental mindset and applying it to gain a more accurate understanding of ourselves has never been greater. In furtherance of this goal, naturalistic humanism provides an urgently needed, evidence-based perspective crucial for helping humanity pull back from the brink of disaster. An experimental mindset involves a number of skills. These can be learned, such as critical thinking skills, but it also involves relating to the world around us with the kind of curiosity, playfulness, creativity, imagination, and a willingness to make mistakes that is native to every child.
1: And adopting an experimental mindset can help us deal with some of the formidable challenges we currently face. Consider how it could help reduce the damaging effects of the misinformation which spreads through social media. Then, in addition to the numerous societal issues, on a personal level, evidence suggests the frequent use of social media makes it harder for us to focus with undivided attention. I know that's true of me. Regular use of social media is also associated with increased stress, anxiety, loneliness, and a predisposition for detrimental behavior, including alcoholism, smoking, eating disorders, even suicide. An experimental mindset can help us apply critical thinking to that barrage of misinformation that we experience on a daily basis from social media and from other news sources.
0: Okay, so there are a couple of steps to this. First, to be considered accurate, scientific knowledge must satisfy rigorous standards of proof and also withstand ever more effective methods of testing. Similarly, when we apply critical thinking skills in our daily lives, we take a skeptical attitude toward new information, requiring proof before accepting something as factual. This approach involves separating our emotional responses from thoughtful evaluation and establishing that the sources are reputable and authoritative. Rather than just believing some provocative piece of information, a critical thinker asks, how would this argument look from another perspective? Who is the target audience? What have the authors promoted before, and with whom have they been affiliated? Are essential facts missing? Is this message attacking any individual or group? Are there other sources for this information? Applying such questions when we interface with social media and other news sources can empower us and reduce our exposure to manipulation.
1: It's also important to question, am I only finding information that confirms my prior belief? And sometimes the way you search for a topic will result in multiple results that confirm what your search implied. For example, if you search, was 9/11 a hoax? Just pairing 9/11 and the word hoax will result in numerous search results all declaring that yes, indeed, 9/11 was in fact a hoax. And clicking on information that confirms your bias can start you down a rabbit hole that's hard to crawl out of. Other critical thinking techniques include discerning whether a relationship between facts or data is causal, one event causing another, or correlative. Correlative? Is that the way to say it?
0: Correlative, yeah. Like correlation. Correlative, yeah.
1: Yeah, correlative, yeah. That's right. It's one of those words I've read often and not said very often.
0: It's one of those words that even when I say it, I have a hard time saying it. Correlative. It's not an easy word, yeah.
1: That's right.
0: But so that never stopped us before.
1: Exactly. But we're looking at this, trying to look at whether what we're hearing is causal or correlative.
0: Yeah.
1: one fact or data point appearing to increase or decrease when a second fact or data point increases or decreases. Yeah, the correlative relationship should not be mistaken as causal. So while the number of coats sold and the amount spent on heating have a positive correlation, the relationship isn't causal. Buying a coat does not cause and is not caused by spending more on heating, but it is caused by a third factor, cold weather. Yeah, and recognizing the difference between correlation and causation is a key component of an experimental mindset.
0: You know, there are some websites which really make a point of bringing this idea home because it's something that people misunderstand all the time. So there's this website that has done some research for things that correlate, but they're clearly unrelated, and it's so interesting. So such as an example of this would be cheese consumption and people who die tangled in their bed sheets.
1: I can see that being very tightly connected.
0: Or the cost of postage and Google searches for "I am dizzy." Right? Another vital aspect of adapting an experimental mindset is being willing to suspend our prior assumptions and explore the unknown. Learning is not always as comfortable as repetition. Driving somewhere new, learning a new skill, or getting to know a new friend can be gratifying, but it necessitates our active engagement in ways that doing familiar things doesn't. Gaining new knowledge, being open-minded, requires being open-minded and being willing to make mistakes and risk failure. Learning new things about ourselves can involve examining, experimenting with, and sometimes challenging the norms that regulate our daily behavior. Attaining a deeper understanding of ourselves, the people in our lives, and the world around us is a key feature of naturalistic humanism.
1: I think it takes quite a lot of courage to be that way. I know with myself, I can, especially considering these ideas the way we've been doing, I can push myself to experiment a little bit, maybe once in the day or here and there, and then I slide back into the comfort of the familiar.
0: Yeah.
1: But it's so rewarding when you do that new thing or you try that thing you weren't sure of.
0: Well, you know, when you're doing it once a day, you're doing it one time more than the average person. You know, I think
1: I usually do it too.
0: Well, okay, but there are a lot of people that, you know, doing the familiar is a safety zone that they're uncomfortable going outside of. But you become naturalized to that discomfort and you start to get excited by the other aspects of what comes as a result of trying new things.
1: I think, too, that those moments of discovery, of acquiring a new skill or of discovering something new, are what make our time memorable. You know, the very familiar things come and go without being really remembered. And if you want to feel that you're living a full life and that your life actually has duration, it's those moments, those vivid moments that make life feel full.
0: Yeah, absolutely. Listeners, maybe you've had experiences doing something different from your daily routine, veering away from the routine and going somewhere new or doing something new. Maybe it was a scary experience. Maybe it was challenging in a number of ways. But maybe it was rewarding. Call us at 212-209-2877 and tell us about what you've experienced. Tell us about if you've ever kind of tried to experiment, and what happened? An experimental mindset requires that when new evidence emerges, we have the flexibility and humility to change our beliefs, accepting that information that we previously regarded as reliable may only be partially accurate or even completely erroneous. Considering things from a different vantage point is significantly bolstered if our approach is nurtured with curiosity, playfulness, creativity, and imagination.
1: Yeah, another route to arriving at an alternate perspective could involve metacognition, thinking about our thinking to recognize aspects of an issue that had otherwise eluded us. Reflecting from a meta level can facilitate better communication as we step outside a conversation to consider not what we were talking about, but how we were talking.
0: You know, that this is sometimes called by some processing the communication, right? When, you know, you said this, and then I was responding to that because here's how I heard what you said. And then, you know, you would say, oh, okay, because I thought what you had said was orthogonal to what I was saying. And it didn't even register to me that you were responding to what I just said. But now that you explain how you heard what I said, your response makes sense. So that's kind of a communication processing.
1: That's challenging. It really, as you say, not just what you're talking about, but how you're talking.
0: Yeah.
1: It calls for a very high level of openness.
0: Yeah, and you know, a willingness to be curious, to think that, you know, I think I know where this person is coming from and what they mean, but what if I don't? What if I'm getting it wrong? What if they're expressing fear about something in their response, and maybe they don't even know it? You know, sometimes our responses are loaded with emotions that we're only aware of at a surface level, and there is a whole other depth going on below the surface that we're just not aware of until somebody asks us to take a look.
1: Yeah. And then, you know, this additional key component of both the scientific method and

0: and the experimental mindset. And it makes possible the most essential aspect of the scientific process known as objective verification, which basically means making our results available to others so they can either be challenged or confirmed. In science, the objective verification process, also known as peer review, has been the most revolutionary force in human history. In the context of interpersonal dynamics, the corresponding process is intersubjective verification. Utilizing an intersubjective process to understand ourselves and each other can also produce revolutionary results. So, what's meant by intersubjective? It means that a group of people are involved in understanding something, or coming to a decision about something, or agreeing on something, or disagreeing about something, but it's not an individual pursuit. It is a process that involves others, and that makes it intersubjective. And intersubjective is different than objective, because objective is true no matter who you are or where you're coming from. Objective is, you know, something that like water boils at a certain temperature, and that doesn't matter if you're somebody on the coast of Africa, if you're somebody in Alaska. It doesn't matter where you are or who you are. Whereas an intersubjective truth might be everybody agrees that in exchange for a dollar, it's worth this much of this commodity. That, you know, everybody agree, like money would be intersubjective. There are other things that are intersubjective where it's not about some objective reality. It's about what a bunch of people understand together.
1: And, yeah, so sharing our information with others facilitates this collaborative process where the contribution of others can produce results we never would have arrived at by ourselves. Yeah, taking an open-sourced approach to lasting personal growth and healthier, more satisfying relationships is also a key part of naturalistic support.
0: Yep, and we want to get your call to tell us if you've been experimental in your life, or do you avoid experimental experiences? Do you gravitate toward things that are more repetitious or more ritual-oriented? Or have you had experiences with experiment? Our number, again, is 212-209-2877, and we will be taking your calls on the other side of this break.
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10: I want to thank you so much. 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

0: And we're back on Naturalistic Support. We're talking about the experimental mindset, and we've got a caller on the line. This is WBAI. You're on the air. Who's calling, and where are you calling from?
1: Yes, this is Myatt calling.
0: Hey, Myatt.
1: Cove, if you will. And I don't know whether it's a platform you use, but it's very difficult to get the phone to ring and to get a pickup for some reason. It's somewhat unique to your program, but not entirely. So I hope you guys will work on that, because this is a very important program. Of course, experimental. And the issue is that we don't realize we live in a personalized dream and a collective dream. And the stories that we tell ourselves and are basically around lack, attachment, and belief. Okay, so it's a cycle that doesn't get us anywhere, and it's always about not seeing that it's one, the cosmic law of one, and we're all interconnected, because it's all about the separation that people can see. And why there's a tendency for a lot of wickedness.
0: Yeah, the separation is really the illusion, right? It's
1: absolutely.
0: You know, we live with this delusion that we're separate.
1: Yeah, I'm reading the Wisdom of the Shamans by Don Jose Ruiz and his father. They come from a long tradition of shamans of the Toltec tradition, and his father is Don Miguel Ruiz, and he's the author of the Four Agreements. And we create an illusion. The Indians speak of the Maya, or the Maya, M-A-Y-A, and that we live in a sea of illusions, we're clueless, and why there's so much suffering and misery in the world. So that's what I have to say. Thank you for letting me say it. Keep up the good work. Love you guys.
0: Thank you, Maya. Appreciate it. Elaine,
2: thanks,
0: maybe,
2: Martin. I'm glad you got through.
0: Yeah, she got through. Elaine, maybe why don't you take our next caller?
2: Sure. This is WBAI. You're on the air. Where are you calling from, and what's your name? Hi.
0: Hello.
2: Caller. Who do we have on the line?
0: We supposedly have somebody on the line, right, Reg?
3: Caller, you're on the air. You can speak right now. It's your time.
0: Okay.
3: All right, we have another caller, though.
0: Okay. This is WBAI. You're on the air. Who's calling? Where are you calling from?
4: Hello. Calling from Brooklyn. I heard something interesting today.
0: What's your name, and where are you calling from?
4: I'm calling from Brooklyn. My name's Mitch. And they were saying that there's a decline in the birth rate in the country, and they're blaming it on the iPhones. They're saying these iPhones are taking up all of that time that should be meant for an intimate relationship, talking on their phones.
0: Huh.
4: And I've heard...
2: That's a good point.
4: And I've heard some women say, I want my iPhone better than my man. I said, what?
0: Yeah. If only iPhones could get pregnant.
4: Well,
2: the iPhones are getting littler and littler.
0: Yeah.
2: We're having baby iPhones.
0: Yeah.
4: Thank you.
2: Caller, I didn't catch your name.
4: Mitch. I'm calling from Brooklyn.
0: Mitch, okay.
2: Oh, hi, Mitch. Hi. So do you think this is true? Do you think that our use of phones is cutting into personal relations and intimacy?
4: Yeah, I know some of my friends have said that their wives take their phones to the bedroom, they're under the pillow, and when they ring, they're on it all the time, So, I think it's some truth to that, some type of way, something is going on.
2: I can see it. I think we don't get bored. We pick up our phones and we start playing games or looking for additional information instead of looking at who's next to us.
0: You know, Mitch, it's interesting because when you first started talking about it, it seemed like, iPhones are making the birth rate go down. That seems crazy. But you know what? It's not crazy, because what we do know is there's evidence that people are having less sex. And, you know, there are other reasons why people aren't having children. I mean, the tremendous cost of having a child in our current world is also discouraging a lot of young people from going the family route. But certainly there's a lot of a lot less dating and a lot less sexual activity between young people that than there used to be 30, 40 years ago.
4: Yeah. I think this country doesn't really influence the family route. You know, it doesn't really put priority on the family and growing the family. But okay, all right. Well, thank you then.
0: Thank you, Mitch. Appreciate the call.
2: It's an interesting point. I remember hearing years ago that people in Manhattan had less sex than people in the suburbs because people in Manhattan had so much more other distraction.
0: Yeah.
2: So it's the same kind of idea. Now we're all carrying the distraction in our hands all the time.
0: Yeah. I mean, I think it's absolutely factual that when they poll, particularly people under 24, apparently the 16 to 24 group are much more lonely and report not dating. Men who report being a virgin well into their late 20s is very, very common. And you know, a lot of, you know, I think they're called involuntarily incels. You know, they're involuntarily celibate.
2: Celibate.
0: And they don't want to be, so they're called incels. And they're angry. The incels are angry people. And there's a whole, you know, we've talked about this on an earlier show where we were talking about the state of men in our culture. And we're going to revisit that topic. But there's a whole manosphere on the internet that is pretty misogynistic.
2: I'm so curious how that whole issue relates to women, to single women, who used to be super eager to meet guys and to get close to them.
0: Yeah.
2: And yet there seems to be this growing perception that the women are not interested or that they're too choosy, that they're too critical.
0: But, well, there was a T-shirt in the 70s, a woman needs a man like a fish needs a bicycle. Yes, there was that T-shirt.
2: But certainly when it's problematic to have children and having children seems to be so burdensome in many ways, I think women maybe become more afraid of bearing them and men become less inclined to be responsible for them. Yeah. I don't know.
0: Yeah.
2: I'm kind of glad that it wasn't that way when we were young and having families.
0: Yeah, I mean, it seems like the obstacles are so big. I mean, obviously, people have to date in order to have a long-term relationship. People have to have the long-term relationship before they get married. People have to be, you know, a lot of people feel like they should be married before they start a family. And we're getting people who get far as that, maybe being married or being in a long-term relationship, but they're not wanting to start a family because the commitment is overwhelming. And so, yeah.
2: You know, it's kind of the ultimate experiment, isn't it? Because if you're encountering somebody and you don't know what the chemistry is going to be and you're going to risk either being rejected or being drawn into something you're not ready for, it's the ultimate experimentation and in some ways the ultimate reward when it works out well.
0: Yeah.
2: But you don't get anywhere if you don't have that willingness to experiment.
0: Yeah. Being open to hearing how others experience us and willing to share personal information can support our long-term growth and lasting change. To be engaged in a community that values openness and sharing can help us understand ourselves in surprising ways. As we engage more deeply in an open relationship with others, we learn new things about ourselves. We may learn that many of the thoughts and feelings that we previously thought were unique to us are also experienced by others. We might also find that some of the thoughts and feelings that we assumed to be common are not. Listeners, do you try to maintain an experimental mindset? 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Have you ever gotten feedback from someone that was surprising to you? 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Has help from someone else ever enabled you to deal with a problem? Has anyone ever given you advice that you just wouldn't have arrived upon by yourself? There's a lot of questions there. Call us at 212-209-2877 and tell us about your experience. And remember, you know, when you share your experience, you're benefiting many others who are listening but don't call. Sharing also makes it possible for others who call to call in and be supportive of you. Again, our number is 212-209-2877.
2: Yeah, this is so important. It's really a great invitation to something that can be wonderfully rewarding. You know, that there's such a difference, too, if you go into this kind of new experience. The critical thinking requires healthy skepticism, but not cynicism.
0: Yeah.
2: And the distinction is critical.
0: Yep.
2: So on this website that you pointed out, Conscion Health?
0: Yeah.
2: Would you like to take this? This is an extraordinary article.
0: On the website Conscion Health, in a post titled "The Blurry Line Between Skepticism and Cynicism," healthcare professional Ted Kyle writes, "We are living in an age of low trust, where unhealthy cynicism begins to crowd out the healthier approach to inquiry, skepticism. Skeptics have questions, but remain curious, where cynics believe that everything is rigged and facts cannot be trusted. Skeptics are doubters. Cynics are disbelievers. The difference is curiosity. When cynics discard curiosity, they open themselves up to disinformation and conspiracy theories." Jamal Zaki is the director of the Stanford Social Neuroscience Lab, and he's the author of the book Hope for Cynics. And he maintains that cynics are actually pretty bad at discerning truth. They can't discern between truth and falsehoods. And we have a clip of Jamal Zaki talking about this.
5: Maybe cynicism is the price of being right. Most people think so. 70% think cynics are smarter than non-cynics. 85% think they would make better lie detectors. Most people are wrong. It turns out that cynics tend to perform less well than non-cynics on cognitive tests, they earn less money, and they lose more often in negotiations. They're not even good at spotting bad guys. In one study, researchers conducted mock job interviews, asking half the candidates to lie and half to tell the truth. Cynics and non-cynics watched videos of these interviews and guessed who was lying. And cynics did way worse. More generally, they assume liars are everywhere, so can't pick real ones out of a crowd. So, cynicism might not be as smart as you think it is, but it's still powerful, because our stories about each other become self-fulfilling. Cynics are more likely to refuse intimacy and cooperation. They hurt others to avoid being hurt. They tend to spy on their colleagues and suspect their friends, and other people, unsurprisingly, react badly, sometimes acting selfishly in response. In other words, by mistreating others, cynics create the exact conditions they fear. They tell a story full of villains and end up living in it. I call this the cynicism trap, and my lab explores ways that people fall into it. In one study, we asked people how happiness works. Some thought that it's a zero-sum game, meaning that as one person's happiness goes up, another person's must go down. Now, they're wrong. It turns out that when we act generously towards others, that tends to increase our happiness. But cynics acted on their illusion. When given chances to help strangers, they were less likely to do so. They ended up less happy as well. By hoarding well-being, they lost out on one of its key ingredients, other people. Our studies and many others give us a clear picture of the cynicism trap. When we decide everyone's out for themselves, we stop seeing their kindness. When we think the world is zero-sum, everyone becomes a potential enemy. These views spread across us too. Parents pass on their suspicions to their kids. Politicians act in bad faith and damage voters' faith in each other. Media companies trade in judgment and outrage. Our cynicism is their product, and it is a growth industry. So no, cynicism doesn't help us see reality more clearly, but it does change reality, poisoning our relationships, our lives, and our culture. It is not a system upgrade. It's mental malware.
0: Zaki proposes that the opposite of cynicism is optimism, but I think the opposite of cynicism is sensitivity, curiosity, and openness.
2: Yeah, and cognitive psychologist Alan Bensley and his associates found a correlation between acceptance of disinformation and cynical or intuitive styles of thinking. In contrast, they found the skeptical thinking predicts resistance to disinformation. Many who are cynics today were once people inclined towards being trusting, but after getting repeatedly disappointed, they found that adopting a cynical attitude could help them avoid further disappointment. So, do you think you're cynical? What do you think caused you to get that way?
0: Yeah, you know,
2: maybe you know someone who's cynical.
0: Yeah. No, I was going to say that before we call for more calls, we're actually getting very close to the gate. So we probably don't have time for another caller, but we will continue
2: this
0: topic.
2: These are good questions for people to think about.
0: Yeah, and we'll continue this topic next week for sure. I'd like to remind everyone that you could still show your support for Naturalistic Support by becoming a WBAI buddy in the name of our program for very... just a nominal amount. If you can't afford more, you could do it for as little as $5 a month, because you could write in your own amount. Just go to buddy.wbai.org. That's buddy.wbai.org. And I think it's a good topic. It's worth picking it up again next week, Elaine.
2: Yes, absolutely. There's so much here.
0: Yeah.
2: And that challenge to be open-minded is a really worthwhile one.
0: Yeah, absolutely. You've been listening to Naturalistic Support's look at naturalism and the experimental mindset. I'm Arnel Doré.
2: I'm Elaine Durbach.
0: Yes, you are. Thanks, Elaine. And also, thanks to our intrepid engineer, Reg Johnson. And remember, now's the time to register to vote, or to help someone else register, especially those of you who live outside of New York City. 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Hi to my foster mom, Marilyn. And stay where you are, because coming right up is the Katie Halper Show. And as always, try to be kind, because you never really know what someone else is going through.

0: WBAI's local station board is holding its next regular meeting on Wednesday, June 10th at 7 p.m. The meeting is expected to include reports to the LSB by station management and by WBAI's representatives on the Pacifica National Board. Again, the LSB meeting is Wednesday, June 10th at 7 p.m. The meeting will be held through the Zoom remote meeting service. The LSB meeting, accessible to the public, includes an opportunity for public comment. The fastest and easiest way to join the meeting is by using the link on the Pacifica calendar at kpftx.org and on the WBAI website. You can also access the meeting by calling 929-205-6099. That's 929-205-6099. And enter this meeting ID, 922-457-2995. The meeting ID again, 922-457-2995. And as if that's not enough numbers, we also have a password. The password is 995, like our frequency, 99.5. So it's 995-995-99. 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
13: 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If no one answers, leave a voicemail with your name and number for a callback. You can also mail a check or money order to 388 Atlantic Avenue, Brooklyn, New York, 11217. On today's show, I'm speaking with Corey Archibald, the co-founder of APAC Tracker, the popular watchdog dragging APAC's receipts into light and pressuring lawmakers to change course on Israel policy.
14: Hey, everybody. Thank you so much for having me.
15: Of course. We are going to, of course, be asking you about APAC Tracker, but I also wanted to ask you about the horrible crimes committed by the IOF, the Israeli occupation forces, horrific forms of rape, sexual abuse, and torture, which were covered by Nicholas Kristof at the New York Times, of course, in the opinion section, which was interesting. And you responded to a post denying the possibility of any rape by an Israeli soldier against any Palestinian hostage and ridiculing the information about dog rape. So let's take a look at this tweet of yours. So you were reported to this troll who writes, "No IDF soldier has ever raped any Palestinian, period, end of story. And if you think a dog can rape a person, you're different level ignorant. The entire blood libel of sexual violence by the IDF is the mother of all whatever blood libels." Okay, so you tweeted, "They were caught on video doing it. When the video was leaked to Israeli media, Israelis stormed the prison and demanded the release of the soldiers who did the raping. Israeli media then turned the rapists into television stars. All of that happened on camera," which again is just a stunning thing that like not every case of rape is that documented, and not every rape like creates literally celebrities out of rapists, but it's just so unreal. And rape has been documented, like Mossab said, early on. I think that, you know, the fact that went viral spoke to something. And also just stop using the word blood libel, guys. It is so laughable. Like, you people who use that word to describe something documented are absolute jokes. And if they cared about anti-Semitism, which they probably do because they probably want anti-Semitism to exist so they can justify the existence of Israel, blah, blah, blah. But obviously anyone who wanted people to take anti-Semitism seriously would not make words like blood libel and anti-Semitism basically meaningless by throwing them around when there's nothing there.
14: No, I mean, absolutely. It's crazy making, and we deal with it all the time. It is just, fortunately, I would say that people are broadly beginning to really see through those kinds of allegations. And so they don't carry the same weight that they used to. Unfortunately, the reality that delivered us to this point is that a whole lot of people had to die on camera. And all kinds of horrific abuses have been committed on, and it's the most documented genocide, I think, in history. I'm not a genocide scholar, but certainly plenty of genocide scholars have said that it is thoroughly documented, and it's been live streamed to all of our phones. Yes. I mean, the thing about the sexual abuse aspect of it is, I like a vast many women have been, you know, a survivor of sexual violence. You know, and a number of men as well. And it really just makes me crazy to see people just slander survivors and victims for speaking out, to just question their stories and to just dismiss them out of hand. I thought we had this whole conversation back in the Me Too era. Like, what happened to believe survivors? Where did that go?
15: Right. Yeah. And you actually, so you tweeted this out, Brad. This is let's take a look at this video of Dana Bash. And we've highlighted on the show frequently the disgusting instance of Dana Bash saying to Pramila Jayapal, mentioning the rape, alleged rape, the mass rape, which we know was not actually, and this does not violate the Believe Women, because there were none, no one claimed this, right? The people who changed their stories were not victims. They were witnesses. They were witnesses, right? So it's not like victim blaming or victim shaming to point that out. But here's Dana Bash talking about, of course, it's like impossible to bring up the news without talking about this, talking about Hassan. We have talked about and shown that clip of her saying to Pramila Jayapal, when Pramila Jayapal brought up genocide of Palestinians, she goes, "And that's terrible, but you don't see Israeli soldiers raping women," which is actually, you do see that, Dana. Right. And thanks for like making it so clear that you're engaging in atrocity propaganda to justify the genocide.
14: Right.
15: Like, not everyone makes it that clear. So thank you for that. But here's a short clip of Dana Bash going after Hassan Piker. And you'll see why this is relevant to what we're talking about, because you also responded to that.
16: What he actually has said about the depravity of the October 7th terror attack, the deadliest day for the Jewish people since the Holocaust. Quote, "It doesn't matter if effing rapes happened on October 7th. Like, that doesn't change the dynamic for me. The Palestinian resistance is not perfect." Now, let that sink in. Hassan Piker is excusing sexual violence by Hamas terrorists. He also claims Hamas is, quote, a thousand times.
15: Okay, so let's just stop there. That's enough. Like, and then I'm going to have you respond to this. But okay, Dana, it's been like how long since the claim of the mass rape that you helped spread has been debunked, and you have the like gall to revisit that after having totally ignored the documented rape of Palestinians that was covered by the Israeli media? Like, there's no way she doesn't know about it, right?
14: Right. Yeah, no, she's got producers. She knows.
15: Yes, yes. And just to clarify, Hassan wasn't saying, I don't care if there was rape. This was during an exchange where he was basically saying, like, even if all the things that people allege that happened on October 7th happened, that doesn't justify a genocide, which is true, but yes.
14: Right. Yeah, I mean, that's the most ironic part about her insidious line of attack is that the thing that Hassan was, the position that Hassan was taking in that clip is the same position that I maintained for a very, very long time. As I had friends that came to me, you know, I work with a lot of political candidates and different organizations, and you know, people obviously know that I'm, you know, an advocate in this space. And I had people ask me, like, you know, Corey, do you think there were mass rapes on October 7th? And I literally, for the longest time, I just said, I don't know. I genuinely don't know. I wasn't there. I don't have enough information. I just don't know. And I am very reticent to question that because, you know, I'm predisposed both by my own experience and also because the preponderance of the evidence being what it is when it comes to sexual violence, I'm predisposed to believe survivors. And so I just maintained that position for a very, very long time. Of course, you know, there's been a lot of evidence to call many of those reports into question since then. But, you know, his point is exactly correct that even if we were to accept all of those things as fact, it doesn't justify the mass slaughter of tens of thousands of likely well north of 100,000, if not close to 200,000 Palestinians, of the mass displacement of Palestinians. It does not, you know, justify mass child slaughter, the, you know, blowing up of hospitals and refugee tents. Like, none of this is a justified response, even if you were to accept all of those things at face value.
15: Exactly, right. Shifting gears a little bit, although it's obviously related, tell us about APAC Tracker and how and why it started.
14: Yeah. So it's kind of interesting how it came together. So a lot of people have probably seen interviews that I've done with my co-founder, Casey Kennedy. So Casey and I actually kind of started the same project, but coming at it from different angles. And we were introduced about kind of like a month into our efforts. And then we realized, oh, this is the same thing. Let's merge it together. So I've worked in progressive politics for a very long time. Almost a decade now. And I was chair of the board for a brand new Congress for 6 years. I was also part of the team that helped launch Justice Democrats and got to, you know, get involved in political organizing, you know, in that way. And it was because of the work that I did with brand new Congress candidates and, you know, some folks from Justice Dems, that I started to see the way that AIPAC was playing a role in Democratic primaries, and also just, you know, as I got into doing like political work full time, you know, working with other candidates that were running against, you know, people who are AIPAC backed, seeing the role that AIPAC played was just infuriating. Especially I go back to 2022 when they, you know, went in on Valerie Fushi to take down Nida Alam, when the similar race against Erica Smith they spent to keep her out of power because she was speaking up in solidarity with Palestinians. This is before October 7th, and then of course the way they went after Andy Levin and installed Haley Stevens. It was insane. Like I just felt like everywhere I turned in 2022 there was this AIPAC group that I barely knew that was just dumping all kinds of money and installing these candidates with these objectively horrible policies to get rid of people who were building real movements. And so I started to pay closer attention to who AIPAC was and what they did. And then 2023 happens, the genocide begins. And, you know, I had been I'll say, like, my politics on this issue in particular, I've been here for a while in terms of, like, my understanding of Palestinian liberation. It took me some time to get there. I kind of grew up conservative, you know, but as my politics evolved, like, I came to this understanding that I have of, you know, Israel and Palestine some number of years ago. But there's no question that the genocide has radicalized me in a different way, that just watching this unchecked violence, just this endless bloodshed unfold, and to see our politicians continue to make excuses for it. It's bad enough the ones that make excuses for it and, like, lean into the whole AIPAC thing the way the John Fettermans do. The ones that really make me crazy are the cowards that just, you know, refuse to even acknowledge their complicity in it. And so then obviously the 2024 election cycle is happening, and I see what they're doing to Cori Bush and Jamal Bowman. And I took that very personally. Frankly, it pissed me off because I worked very closely with Cori Bush in particular in her first two runs for Congress. And I was very, very proud to be part of the coalition that helped her get into office. And just seeing the way that they smeared both of them and used all these racist attacks against them, it was, and to do so in service of continuing a genocide made me crazy. So I started a PAC to basically go after AIPAC directly. I was like, I don't see enough people, like, going straight at AIPAC and naming them as the actor in this space, as the big heavy. And so I want to do that. So I started the PAC, and I got introduced to Casey, who he's the one who actually came up with the idea of Track AIPAC and started the Twitter account. Similar to me, like, he learned about the issue. He was, you know, watching the genocide unfolding. You know, I don't want to tell his story for him. He would be glad to come on the show some other time to tell you much more detail. But the short version is that, you know, like me, saw the genocide unfolding, felt like he had to do something. So he started pulling the numbers, making these red graphic cards and putting up the receipts, and it took off really, really fast. And when he and I got introduced, we realized, okay, we're tackling the same problem. We're just coming at it from different angles. And so, like, we should join forces. And so we did. And so that it's been, like, off to the races ever since. It's for both of us, like, anti-corruption work, anti-corruption politics has always been very important to each of us individually, and then, you know, understanding this organization, AIPAC, and also the broader Israel lobby as a whole, and the role they play in these elections, all of it just kind of, like, supercharged by watching this genocide unfold. That's how we got started.
13: 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That's 1-833-922-4692. If no one answers, leave a voicemail with your name and number for a callback. You can also mail a check or money order to 388 Atlantic Avenue, Brooklyn, New York, 11217. On today's show, I'm speaking with Corey Archibald, the co-founder of AIPAC Tracker, the popular watchdog dragging AIPAC's receipts into light and pressuring lawmakers to change course on Israel policy. This interview was recorded May 26th. And just so people have a sense, I mean, I'm just going to show an example of this because I realize that I think this imagery is probably familiar to people, but they may not have connected it with, you know, so this is Track AIPAC, right? So you guys do things like these graphics. You have the people, and then you have how much they collect from AIPAC. But actually, and you tweeted this out. Now, before I move to this issue, I do want to wrap up what I had said before because I realized we moved off of that. But you, as someone who has come out as a survivor of sexual assault, what do you think of the way that people like Dana Bash, Hillary Clinton, Sheryl Sandberg, Kamala Harris kind of weaponized sexual violence to justify a genocide?
14: It's disgusting. It's beyond disgusting. It's unforgivable. It is not only in service of an ongoing genocide, it is an absolute slap in the face and a betrayal of everyone, not just women, but everyone who has ever been the target of sexual violence, that it is, you are creating an environment that makes it permissible to not believe people, to question their experiences. And that is not just about like what happens in the social atmosphere. Like I'm someone who when I was raped, I went to the authorities. I reported it. And I was treated like I was the person who had committed the crime. They straight up told me, I don't believe you. In fact, there, you know that it's a crime to file a false police report. And they threatened to charge me. And I walked out of that police station and didn't look back.
15: Can I ask like what year and what state this was? I'm just curious.
14: It was Alabama in 1999.
15: Wow. Okay.
14: Yeah. Yeah. So, I mean, it's to have a person in authority look you in the eye and say, I think you're lying and I think you're the actual criminal. Like, I know what that feels like on a visceral level. And I feel it when I see someone like Dana Bash, you know, just completely disregarding, dismissing all evidence of sexual assault, of the extremely well documented, far more documented than my own case was, extremely well documented reports of sexual violence against Palestinians and the horrifying things that are done to them, for her to just completely dismiss that and to continue to propagate these very thin, widely discredited stories of, you know, of October 7th. Again, I do not know. I genuinely do not know if anything like that occurred on October 7th. And I would believe someone who shared their experience if they did.
15: Yeah. But no, but that hasn't happened. And yeah, and certainly like, I mean, I think a lot of people, what other people have said, like Ali Abu Nima, who we had on last week, who's done wonderful work on this, he basically said, like, no matter what happened, I don't want to misphrase him, but basically he said, what definitely did not happen was a systemic, like, coordinated mass rape.
14: Right. There's no documentation of that. None. No evidence.
15: And what makes it so sick is that every time Dana Bash pushes this hoax, the mass rape hoax, right? Which again is like that's not up for debate. I think that some people can say we don't know what everything that happened on October 7th, right? But the coordinated mass rape, every time someone uses that to justify an ongoing genocide, they're also enabling ongoing rape because sexual violence is being used as a tool in this ongoing genocide. So it's just absolutely, it's so unforgivable.
14: Absolutely.
15: And thank you for speaking out because I'm sure you get, I mean, I know we'll get into this in a little bit, but you get so much hate and crap for doing what you do. So I hope that that wasn't added to it. I hope no one went after you for that. So going back to what we were saying, you know, one of the things that you actually tweeted when I was showing your tweets was something about Josh Shapiro. Here he is. He is the, actually, wait, sorry. Before we get into that, is there anything you want to tell us about how AIPAC functions, how it operates and how it functions that you don't think is known like by the general public already?
14: Well, I think, you know, what's really interesting to see is how they have changed their tactics in response to the pressure environment that you know, the genocide has created. And I certainly think that our work has had a role in that. You know, they were really feeling themselves in 2024. They felt very confident in their ability to spend openly and to brag about it. And that decidedly began to shift in the wake of the 2024 election. And as 2025 kind of unfolded, we saw this especially in Illinois, but it is certainly not limited to Illinois. It began with reports about how they had stopped bundling donations through their own coordinated activity, that they were instead directing donors to secret donation pages. They were sending out emails going like, click here to donate to this person, click here to donate to that person. And they were taking them directly to campaign donation pages, going out to all their major donors so that people are making contributions straight to the campaign without having the AIPAC brand attached to it. And then they started to do this shell game where they started creating what I think everybody has now popularly termed shell packs. They did this especially in the Chicago area races where they stood up groups like Elect Chicago Women and Affordable Chicago Now. And there was a couple of others that I don't remember off the top of my head, but there was at least three or four in the Chicago races alone. And they were playing a pretty interesting game in terms of like which kinds of candidates they were promoting and how they were promoting them. But it was all the same basic group of donors that were all APAC major donors that were funding these pop-up shell packs. They start a pack. You can start a pack in a matter of days, really like in 24 to 48 hours, depending on how quick you move. So you can start a pack very easily. And if you time it correctly, you start the pack in between the reporting periods so that somebody can start a pack, can get a bunch of money in the bank and can immediately start cutting ads and spending that money before it timed just enough before an election takes place so that the reporting of who actually gave money to the pack doesn't show up until after the voting is done. So that's part of the game that they've started to play. And they create all these little shell packs. And it's all an effort to hide the money trail. They don't want to have the APAC brand attached to it because the APAC brand has become incredibly toxic. And that was actually one of the things that we set out to do. Like Casey and I, when we met, we were introduced, we realized both of us said, yeah, we want to make APAC donations toxic. That's the whole goal here. So we set out to do that, and that is now becoming a reality. So they're moving through these shell packs where they're funneling money and they're running ads. Of course, I think this is more well known now, but maybe not everybody knows this. Anytime APAC or a group that APAC is funding runs an ad in favor of or against a candidate, they're never ever talking about that candidate's policy with respect to Israel. Never. They don't ever say it's, well, you can't trust this person because they're pro-Palestine or because they, you know, said this about Gaza or whatever. It's never about things like that. It's always about other issues. Usually like kitchen table kind of issues. And it's because they know that their position is unpopular and untenable and nobody's excited about sending billions of dollars to a dictator to when they can't even afford their own groceries. Like it's ridiculous. So there's the direct donation, secret donation pages, the shell pack game that they play. And then the third major tactic that they've switched to is where they use these pass-throughs, where they'll use an organization like a 314 Action Fund or a Vote Vets or some others that are legitimate organizations that have their own mission, that have a distinct purpose and do real work to support candidates that they like, but then also sometimes act as a vehicle for APAC money to get shuffled into a race without having the APAC brand, again, just by taking their donors and like directing them straight into this portal. So it's a whole like just a constellation of tactics used to ultimately to hide the money trail because they have to hide from how toxic their brand has become.
13: 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On today's show, I'm speaking with Corey Archibald, the co-founder of APAC Tracker, the popular watchdog dragging APAC's receipts into light and pressuring lawmakers to change course on Israel policy. 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And shows like these and voices like these are more important than ever, given the brutal crackdown on free speech. This interview today is a perfect example of what's at stake, but it's not the only example of it. For instance, we at The Katie Helper Show have interviewed people like Ali Abu Nima, the Palestinian-American journalist, the founder and publisher of the excellent outlet, Electronic Intifada,
15: Not only has Electrona Intifada done essential reporting on Gaza, but Ali Abu Nima himself was arrested in Zurich, Switzerland. He was set to give a speech there, but was instead detained for 3 days, released and deported. And his crime was being a journalist from Palestine covering the genocide in Gaza. And the Katie Halper Show is extremely proud to have voices like Ali Abu Nima's on our show. We also make sure that we bring you voices of people like Susan Sarandon, Michael Moore, and Wallace Shawn, who are not journalists, but are filmmakers, actors, essayists, and playwrights, using their voice and their celebrity to speak out and do the right thing. And they also have paid the price. And that's why, in addition to being just fascinating guests, we are so committed to highlighting voices like theirs. We also bring you voices like Susan Abulhawa, the Palestinian-American novelist who wrote the award-winning bestseller Mornings in Jenin. And we also interview people like Gabor Mate, the award-winning best-selling author, trauma and addiction expert, and also a Holocaust survivor himself who is very committed to exposing Israel's crimes against humanity and advocating for the rights of Palestinians. Other voices we bring you at the Katie Halper Show are the voices of Ukrainian-American journalist Lev Galinkin. Voices like his really are not allowed in corporate media because they don't echo the pro-war agenda that corporate media is so committed to. You can also hear voices like Max Blumenthal or the wonderful historian and journalist Vijay Prashad. We've also interviewed people like Noam Chomsky. And of course, we interview people like Gerald Horn, the wonderful heterodox historian. And speaking of criminalized voices, we're very proud to have had on the show Omalia Shetela of the Uhuru 3, the African socialist leader who was actually charged for his opinions and his speech and almost convicted. Luckily, he wasn't, but it came really close. We also bring you voices of people like Chris Hedges, Dennis Kucinich, Chesa Boudin, Nora Ericott, Medea Benjamin, Thomas Frank, anti-war veterans like Matthew Ho, anti-war veterans like Greg Stoker. We bring you the voices of people like Athir Yacoub, a Palestinian-American comedian. I've also interviewed people like Jill Stein, Cornel West, so that we bring you the voices of people who are running outside of the duopoly. I'm really proud to have interviewed Rashid Khalidi, the inimitable Palestinian-American historian, the author of The Hundred Years War on Palestine. And I'm really proud to have brought you the voice of Rania Kalik, who does wonderful reporting from Beirut, Lebanon. We've also brought you people like Jordan Sheridan, who does award-winning, much-needed reporting on Flint, Michigan and the water poisoning. So please do make sure that you donate to WBAI. Make sure you become BAI buddies, and you can do that by going to buddy.wbai.org or by calling 1-833-WBAI-NYC. That's 1-833-922-4692. If no one answers,

over the Gaza genocide. And we're committed to bring you voices of doctors who have practiced and saved lives and helped people in Gaza, which is why we interview people like Dr. Thayer Ahmed and Dr. Ben Thompson. We make sure that we bring you voices of people who have been canceled and censored, like Mora Finkelstein. She is the first Jewish tenured professor to be fired over Palestine activism. We bring you voices of people like John Kiriakou, who is a CIA whistleblower. He's literally the only person to have gone to prison over the CIA torture program. He didn't participate in the torture. He blew the whistle on it. But because we live in a world where speech is criminalized, the only person to get in trouble over the CIA's torture program was the person who exposed it. And that's why we bring you voices like John Kiriakou's. We bring you voices like John Mearsheimer, who is someone who is an extremely well-respected analyst, except he now is not allowed on corporate television because his views are heterodox and they do not go well with the corporate media's pro-war agenda. And speaking of crackdowns on free speech, we're very proud to have had on our show people like Iris Heifetz, the Israeli, German, Jewish psychoanalyst who was arrested for speaking out on Palestine. We're also very proud to have had on the show Adam Broomberg, the award-winning photographer and artist based in Berlin, who's from South Africa, who himself was arrested for protesting for Palestine rights. He was canceled as an anti-Semitic artist, even though he himself is Jewish, and he was canceled by Germany. The irony is too rich. It's almost too rich to be believed. And speaking of guests who don't exist within the duopoly, we've had on not only Jill Stein and Cornel West, but Claudia de la Cruz. We've had on Stephen Donziger, someone who was imprisoned, persecuted, and prosecuted just for literally defending the people in the Amazon. His crime was successfully suing Chevron for poisoning the Amazon. And for that, he was imprisoned. And we are so happy to have people like him on the show. We've had on people like Lara Sheehy, Lebanese-American professor they tried to cancel. Luckily, they were unable to, but they did try to get her fired, and she was investigated by a third party. We also bring you voices like Anne Wright, who resigned from the State Department. She's a retired colonel, and she's a critic of war and NATO and proxy wars. And the fact that she was a colonel makes her voice that much more powerful, and her critique of war and militarism that much more important. And because we're so committed to raising voices that are silenced and vilified, we are so proud to have spoken to people like Roger Waters of Pink Floyd, who himself was almost canceled. Well, I should say he has been canceled, but they even tried to cancel one of his concerts. And we at the Katie Halper Show made sure to elevate his voice and the voices of other people who were defending him. We're very proud to have on anti-war veterans, as I said before, like Mike Prisner. And we bring you interviews with politicians, politicians who aren't afraid to say things that go against the grain. Politicians like Representative Ro Khanna, Cori Bush, Rashida Tlaib, Nina Turner. We bring you voices like Ray McGovern and John Kiriakou, who have both worked in the CIA, and they provide such an important perspective on these issues. And we speak to people like the legendary journalist Robert Scheer. But we also make sure we bring you some funny voices as well, like the voices of comedian Kate Willett, David Cross, Dave Anthony, and Gareth Reynolds, Judah Friedlander. We are so proud to interview people like Miko Peled, who is the son of a high-ranking Israeli general and a major voice for peace, ironically enough. 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I'm your host, Katie Halper. You can hear The Katie Halper Show every Wednesday at 3 p.m. on WBAI. That's 99.5 FM or WBAI.org. On today's show, I'm speaking with Corey Archibald, the co-founder of APAC Tracker, the popular watchdog dragging APAC's receipts into light and pressuring lawmakers to change course on Israel policy. This interview was recorded May 26th. Well, APAC Tracker tweeted out an interesting clip with Josh Shapiro, a Democrat governor of Pennsylvania. And he was being interviewed by Politico senior columnist and podcast host Jonathan Martin. And here he is being asked about APAC's role in the U.S. government. So let's take a look at this.

0: and then I'll have you respond.
1: Saw it play out in this primary here in Philadelphia, in which AIPAC, which historically was a bipartisan group that supported pro-Israel candidates, came in and helped the candidate who wound up coming in third place, I think, and lost. Has AIPAC now become, in a Democratic primary at least, an anchor around some of these candidates, something to be avoided?
2: Yeah, I don't know. And look, it's never been an issue in any of my races at the state level. But I do think it has cynically been used by some. I'm going to make this a broad statement, not about the race here in Philly. But I think it's been used cynically by some to try and silence certain voices, to try and say that certain people participating in politics shouldn't count or should be viewed in a toxic way. Now, do I agree with every political decision they've made, every endorsement they've made? Of course not.
1: Have they hurt themselves, do you think, AIPAC?
2: But I think what we have seen is a weaponization of that. And I think that is a danger for our system. When you have people who are advocating for issues that they feel strongly about, and they are having their voices silenced, I think that's a problem in our system.
1: There's a blurring between being against AIPAC and being against Jewish folks giving money, you're saying?
2: I think it does get blurred, because now what you are seeing is not, you know, quote unquote, AIPAC money or however it was termed, but you're getting the Jews who give to that candidate who also support AIPAC. I think it's very dangerous in our system. If you are trying to silence certain voices based on their race, based on their faith.
0: All right, I'm going to let this play, but let's just remember this. He's accusing critics of AIPAC of silencing people's voices. Okay, yeah. Okay, sorry, Brad. Let's keep going.
2: Based on their faith, based on their particular ideology.
1: Would you want their money, and they be, to be clear, AIPAC donors?
2: Yeah, I mean, look, I'm running for governor, and they don't play in state races. I'm not trying to be cute about that, but it's just not an issue here in my race for governor.
1: But this could be a factor down the road if other opportunities do present themselves, right?
2: Well, I'm not looking down the road. I'm looking at how we can win a re-election for governor, how I can help deliver four U.S. House seats, and how I can finally flip our state Senate, which has been in Republican control since 1992. That's what I'm focused on.
0: Okay, so I don't know where to start. I'll let you, you go,
3: so
0: Corey,
3: much to unpack in that little clip. First of all, let's just state up front that what he is doing is the exact tactic that that AIPAC themselves is using to try and silence all criticism of what they do by conflating any criticism of the Israeli government, any criticism of the Israel lobby, and any criticism of AIPAC specifically as being a criticism of Jewish people. And that is insane. That is not, first of all, AIPAC doesn't even believe that. AIPAC loves to brag about the fact that they are supported by a wide swath of Americans of all identities. They brag that all the time. We know that the vast majority of Zionists in America are Christian evangelicals who are supporting, you know, the state of Israel existence for their own purposes. That is such a dangerous line. It is such a dangerous line. I mean, I'm laughing and cringing at how awful that was, but the truth is that the narrative that he's pushing is so dangerous, because what it's doing is it's cutting a path that is leaving a broad avenue for right-wing, genuine anti-Semites to come in and claim the turf. Democrats won't stand up against this genocidal government. Democrats won't stand up, not enough Democrats anyway, will stand up against, you know, what AIPAC is doing in these primaries, or just in our political process in general. And so they have left that lane wide open to the Tucker Carlsons and the Marjorie Taylor Greens of the world.
0: Yeah, that's a great point. I mean, we have to do a whole show on that. And Norman Finkelstein's getting a lot of hate over this. That's a whole different subject. But yes, I think that is true, that, you know, we need to look at how Democrats have failed on this and how that has given other people a lane. And these people are people who I think have lots of reprehensible views.
3: Absolutely.
4: Katie, can I also just add that in my view, this is a perfectly good waste of a pizza. in order to make it seem like they're just kind of hanging around, like they haven't eaten any of it.
3: Just a couple of bros, man. True. That pizza's going cold.
0: Yeah, you're right.
4: And exactly. I don't know what that third plate, who that's for.
0: That would be for Elijah, which is something that you won't understand, but that's a Passover reference. You leave out a cup of wine in case he comes, or a blank seat, an empty seat. Oh, yeah. Anyway, keep going.
4: Nope, that's all. Why did they have to like pretend like, oh, by the way, let's just impromptu do this thing?
0: Aren't you convinced they look like just two guys? I feel like Jonathan Martin doesn't usually have that southern of an accent, but I'll let you diagnose that. It's kind of, yeah. But I actually want to ask you how the Christian Zionist lobby, like that would be Kufi, right? That's one again. Like, how does Kufi compare to AIPAC?
3: Kufi is so much harder to track because unless I'm very mistaken, they're organized as a 501c3. And so their activity is a lot more opaque than what we see from AIPAC. AIPAC has this whole like multi-tiered infrastructure. They've got the 501c4, which is AIPAC. They've got the 501c3, which is American Israel Education Foundation. That's the organization that takes the Congress members. I don't know how is this legal, but it is. They take dozens of our Congress members and hundreds of our state legislators to these propaganda trips to Israel every year. And it's all just under the umbrella of education and completely tax-free. And then, of course, they have not one, but two PACs. They have AIPAC PAC, and then they have the super PAC, the United Democracy Project PAC. So they've got all of those, even before we start factoring in the AIPAC allies, which are other like lobby groups, we're tracking over 60.
4: And I'm sorry, Corey, I'm seeing some people in the chat. Would it be possible just to briefly explain what Kufi is?
3: Sorry, yes. Christians United for Israel. They're, like I said, they're a 501c3, and also a very good illustration of the point of why what Josh Shapiro just said in that clip is completely off base. There is an entire lobbying group that is dedicated to Christian Zionists who are promoting the government of Israel. It's infuriating to see that conflation because it does create space for true anti-Semitism and that's just sickening. It creates a space where a lot of people are a lot less safe. Let's just say it. It is not anti-Semitic to oppose sending billions of dollars to a dictator, to a foreign dictator, to carrying out a genocide using American bombs and American money to do it. There's nothing anti-Semitic about calling that out. If we were sending, I don't know why we would, but if we were sending weapons to Vladimir Putin, I would still be screaming about that. I mean, it's insane.
0: Well, and by the way, Kufi, someone, I want to screen share a little bit of Kufi. Kufi, they're famous for...
3: John Hagee?
0: Yeah, John Hagee. So John Hagee is this pastor who John McCain had to disavow because he was one of his advisors. John Hagee, so here's a Kufi, Christians United for Israel post. For decades, Pastor John Hagee has sounded the alarm on the growing hatred directed at Israel and the Jewish people. The methods evolve, the slogans change, but the target remains the same. In a time of rising anti-Semitism and global pressure against Israel, Christians must have the courage to stand for truth, reject hatred, and defend Jewish people without apology. There's a clip of him where he this is someone who actually called Hitler a hunter and Herzl a fisher, basically saying that God sent Herzl and Hitler to bring Armageddon, which is really fascinating that he's saying that Hitler and Herzl kind of work hand in hand. That's something that, like, anyway, there's a lot to unpack there. But this guy is, if he didn't say such atrocious stuff, he'd actually be funny, because he does say some really funny stuff about, like, I think he has a book called, like, You Can't Put Lipstick on a Pig or something. But he also, you know, it's so fascinating because I didn't even know this, but I'm going to show another tweet from Kufi. Their pinned tweet right now, is it their pinned tweet or their most recent one? Hold on 1 second. It is their, well, it's from an hour ago. Okay, so here's what they tweeted an hour ago, which is fascinating, because it's all coming full circle. Allegations contained in the May 11th New York Times article, The Silence That Meets the Rape of Palestinians by Nicholas Kristof, were repudiated almost from the moment the story was printed, with most of the sources shown to be Hamas-linked. not true, but it's interesting how much of a threat this the reporting on rape of Palestinians is, because it really undermines the narrative that Palestinians, monsters, rapists, Israelis, good defenders of civilization and, you know, humanism. So should there be a Kufi tracker?
3: Because we're focused on the electoral space and they don't really play in the electoral space, it's a lot harder to track their influence, and they also aren't relevant to, not that they aren't relevant there, but they're not as directly relevant to the thing that we set out to do, which is to show the direct linkage between, the lobbying efforts, going into the pockets of politicians. Maybe there should. I don't know. It's certainly, I think they've come out as part of the broader conversation around how we talk about these issues. I think what we've seen over the last year in particular is a big change in the way just ordinary Americans who barely have, much of exposure to, let alone opportunity to understand these issues, the way that they think about it. Because, just think about it, for decades, it was unquestioned dogma that Israel is our greatest ally, and, Israel is the only democracy in the Middle East, and Israel, it's like all of the things that, like the standard kind of talking points. And I think 2.5 years of an ongoing genocide and growing awareness of the unbelievable violence and illegal settlements, and frankly, terrorism being committed against Palestinians in the West Bank and occupied territories. I think growing understanding of all that is really undoing those assumptions in real time in ways that many of our elected leaders have not yet come to terms with.
0: 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I'm your host, Katie Helper. 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That's 1-833-922-4692. If no one answers, leave a voicemail with your name and number for a callback. You can also mail a check or money order to 388 Atlantic Avenue, Brooklyn, New York, 11217. On today's show, I'm speaking with Corey Archibald, the co-founder of APAC Tracker, the popular watchdog dragging APAC's receipts into light and pressuring lawmakers to change course on Israel policy. This interview was recorded May 26th. Well, here's that clip, by the way, that I brought up because I'd be remiss to not show it. Here's Hagee.
4: This was the one you mentioned, Katie, about Hitler being the hunter.
0: And Herzl being the fisher.
3: God, he's obscene. He's so gross.
5: Behold, I will bring them, the Jewish people, again into their land that I gave unto their fathers. That would be Abraham, Isaac, and Jacob. Behold, I will send for many fishers, and after will I send for many hunters. And they, the hunters, shall hunt them. That would be the Jews. From every mountain and from every hill and from out of the holes of the rocks. If that doesn't describe what Hitler did in the Holocaust, you can't see that. So think about this. I will send fishers and I will send hunters. A fisher is someone who entices you with a bait.
4: So is he saying that God sent Hitler?
0: Yes.
4: Jesus Christ.
3: That's insane.
5: How many of you know who Theodor Herzl was? How many of you don't have a clue who he was? Woo! Sweet God. Theodor Herzl is the father of Zionism. He was a Jew that at the turn of the 19th century said, "This land is our land. God wants us to live there." So he went to the Jews of Europe and said, "I want you to come and join me in the land of Israel." So few went. Herzl went into depression. Those who came founded Israel. Those who did not went through the hell of the Holocaust. Then God sent a hunter. A hunter is someone who comes with a gun and he forces you. Hitler was a hunter. And the Bible says, Jeremiah writing, "They shall hunt them from every mountain and from every hill out of the holes of the rocks," meaning there's no place to hide. And that will be offensive to some people. Well, dear heart, be offended. I didn't write it. Jeremiah wrote it. It was the truth, and it is the truth. How did it happen? Because God allowed it to happen. Why did it happen? Because God said, my top priority for the Jewish people is to get them to come back to the land of Israel. Today, Israel is back in the land, and they are at Ezekiel 37 and 8. They're physically alive, but they're not spiritually alive. Now, how is God going to cause the Jewish people to come spiritually alive and say, the God of Abraham, Isaac, and Jacob, he is God?
0: So that is John Hagee saying that God sent a combination of fisher and a hunter. The fisher was Theodor Herzl, the father of modern political Zionism. He sent him and he sent Hitler to bring the Jews to Israel. And that what he left out is, of course, that will provoke the Armageddon, like the end times, right? And I think a small number of Jews gets to convert and accept Jesus Christ as our Lord and Savior. And then all the rest of us burn in hell for eternal damnation. And these are the allies. But I mean, I've said this, you know, it's great because Jewish Zionists think that this guy's crazy. And this guy thinks Jews are, he doesn't care what happens to them, to us, whatever. Right. So it's a great cynical partnership. But I want to ask you about this Philly race that Jonathan Martin and Josh Shapiro are referring to. And full disclosure, Chris Rabb, he did get the Katie Halper Show bump.
3: Love it.
0: We did have Chris Rabb on and we haven't, he was great. And he won. This is the race that they're talking about where an AIPAC cutout, right? Gave money to Alice Stanford, who, I mean, it was unbelievable. So the three viable candidates in that race, in that primary, were Chris Rabb, Sharif Street, and Alice Stanford. And they were all African American. Mm-hmm. And Alice Stanford, when asked about genocide, literally said that using the word genocide was like using the N-word.
3: Like, just... Oh my God.
0: But so that was a great example. That was Philly's third congressional district, and AIPAC through one of its cutouts was heavily invested. So that was a victory, right?
3: Oh, for sure. Yeah, no, for sure. We also backed, so good job on the Chris Rabb, Katie Halper bump. We also backed Chris Rabb. We were very excited to see him win that race and really attribute it to the fact that he speaks. I mean, his policies are objectively good for the people of the district. And I think that's mostly what people responded to. But I would think that on this issue in particular, the fact that he speaks with such moral clarity and fierceness is what people are craving, because we have been watching a live stream genocide for 2.5 years that is ongoing while having all of our political leadership just absolutely gaslight us and tell us that it isn't happening. And if it is happening, it's not that bad. And if it is that bad, well, it's their fault in the first place. It's just the gaslighting makes you insane. And to have somebody step forward and to be able to speak with such fierce moral clarity that resonates and matches what we are witnessing and experiencing in real time, that's what the moment demands. And you know, the Josh Shapiros and the Gavin Newsoms of the world have not yet prepared themselves to reckon with that fact.
0: 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I'm your host, Katie Halper. You can hear The Katie Halper Show every Wednesday at 3 p.m. on WBAI. That's 99.5 FM or WBAI.org. That was Corey Archibald, the co-founder of AIPAC Tracker, the popular watchdog dragging AIPAC's receipts into light and pressuring lawmakers to change course on Israel policy. This interview was recorded May 26th. 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

0: 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The phone lines are hot, the takes are real, and the conversation is wide open.
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3: from across the nation and around the world. 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
4: The Israelis, the people of Israel are losing for sure. No one slept, kids aren't in schools, who's at work, all of the restaurants that are usually busy are empty.
3: Tel Aviv tour guide Hannah Bartel reflects on whether her country is winning the war. Footage courtesy of Reuters. Iran's Islamic Revolutionary Guard Corps say they targeted two military bases in Israel yesterday, shattering the ceasefire that had mostly held between Iran and Israel since April 8th, despite continued Israeli air and drone strikes on Lebanon and ground-launched missiles and drone attacks from Hezbollah. According to the AP, Israel said it detected a barrage of missiles from Iran towards central and southern Israel on Monday morning. Loud explosions were heard over central Israel, and missiles also headed for southern Israel near the city of Dimona and Arad. The Israeli military says it struck a petrochemical complex in Mashar in southwestern Iran. It did not provide details of the attack, but said it also targeted truck-based surface-to-air missile launchers. President Donald Trump wrote online, quote, Israel and Iran must immediately stop shooting. According to the Associated Press, the U.S. told Iran there would be no more attacks by Israel if Tehran halted its missile strikes and that Israel has agreed to halt attacks for now. According to a regional official who spoke on condition of anonymity because they were not authorized to speak to the media. According to Reuters, in striking Iran militarily in what appears to be open defiance of President Trump, Israel has, quote, tried to make its case to have a say at the peace negotiating table, where it has so far been kept at arm's length by the U.S. president. Yesterday, Esmael Begay, spokesperson for Iran's Ministry of Foreign Affairs, said in a press conference that the U.S. will be held accountable for Israel's actions. Translation courtesy of Al Jazeera.
5: The U.S. is directly responsible. They are party to the ceasefire negotiations. Therefore, any event or any act in violation of the ceasefire, be it through the interception of vessels, the targeting of southern Lebanon by Israel, or any other event, will cause the United States to be directly responsible for the escalation in the region.
3: Despite the warnings from Iran, the U.S., and Yemen, Israel continued its attacks on Lebanon today. According to the country's national news agency, an Israeli strike near a Red Cross center in the southern coastal city of Tyre killed five people and wounded eight others, including four paramedics. The bombardment also damaged a UNESCO World Heritage site in Tyre, and authorities warned residents remaining in the city to avoid public gatherings. Further north, an Israeli airstrike on Al-Marunaya in the Sidon district killed two people, including a child. 10 others were wounded, including four women. A third Israeli strike on Zefta in the Nabatea district killed seven people and wounded eight. Lebanese armed group Hezbollah claimed to have carried out 16 operations against Israeli forces, including near the strategic Beaufort Castle. According to the U.S.-based human rights activist news agency, at least 3,636 people have been killed in Iran by U.S. and Israeli strikes since their joint war against that country began on February 28th. At least 254 of those killed were children. Another 3,613 people have been killed in Israeli attacks on Lebanon, the country's health ministry says. Israeli authorities say 20 civilians have been killed in Iranian missile attacks on Israel. According to the BBC, 30 Israeli soldiers and four civilians have been killed on both sides of the Israel-Lebanon border during the fighting with Hezbollah. The Pentagon reports that 13 U.S. service members have been killed and 415 wounded as the U.S. and Israel's war on Iran enters its 102nd day. 23 alleged victims of the notorious sex offender Jeffrey Epstein told Reuters they've faced threats, harassment, and intimidation, some after speaking publicly about their abuse, others after their identities were exposed in the Justice Department's Epstein files, and in some cases both. Here are accusers Marina Lacerda and Jenna Lisa Jones speaking to the news agency.
1: People were calling me a liar. People were saying that I was a prostitute. People were like, you should have known better. People were just dehumanizing the whole situation. And I was like, wow, what's wrong with people? Like, I was 14 years old.
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3: 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I'm Jesse Lent.
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0: 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What's on your mind? It's drive time. Call in now.
1: Welcome back to Drive Time, everybody. I am your host, Craig Pasquagardula, and Drive Time means that it's your time. Your time to give your thoughts, your opinions, your takes. It doesn't make a difference where you are on that political spectrum. Even if you don't find that that there's no spectrum at all, you're just an everyday average thinking individual and you want to say something, this is your forum, 209-2877. That's 212-209-2877. Of course, with me is the trusted one, the man on the ones and twos, the Technique 1200s. You know him, you love him. Everybody, Reggie Johnson.
2: Hey there, Craig. How's everything going with you as we continue to live in this cartoon?
1: It is a cartoon. And just hearing President Trump speak the other day, I think it was today, actually, when I hear him speak about him bragging that he's happy where inflation is. I don't forget the days when he was saying that he was going to, at the very least, his economical plan, right? His economic plan, you know, which a lot of people think that we need to change the whole system that we're in, right? Mm-hmm. We don't make anything. We don't fix anything. We outsource everything.
2: That's right.
1: A lot of people would say that, you know, NAFTA killed us, sending our jobs overseas. We need to systemically change the way we do business over here, especially, you know, and get away from a service-based, you know, right. industry, which that's all it is.
2: That's all we are right. these days, just service-based. We don't manufacture.
1: Working for an app.
2: Anything.
1: That's terrible.
2: Really? Right? I mean, I agree.
1: But his plan was he's going to lower our bills, our energy bills, our grocery bills.
2: I remember.
1: All those bills. He was going to save us so much of that money that at least we would see some extra dollars in our pockets. The inflation was going to come down. Our dollar was supposed to have a stronger, you know, spending power.
2: I remember.
1: We don't get any of that. No. Gas is through the roof. It's crazy. They've tapped into the reserves, and it's still going nuts. Groceries are more expensive than ever. And we've kind of renewed a tax now on Iran. Not that we stopped anyways, but we renewed a tax on Iran, and it looks like it's that $1.5 trillion defense budget, they're going to squeeze it dry as much as they can. And I got to tell you something. Life is good for the military-industrial complex,
2: man,
1: Reggie.
2: Life is good for weapons manufacturers indeed, because those are the only entities that are benefiting from this right now, because not you, not me, not the listening audience, no one except for them. I mean, they're living high on the hog, you know, definitely.
1: And he's out there. I love inflation. Inflation's good. I mean, it's terrible. The embargo on Cuba's still going on. Mm-hmm. Thomas Massie speaking the other day for the USS Liberty. I mean, you know, I'm happy that some of these people are coming around late to the party, Reg. But had they been paying attention to Pacifica Radio and WBAI, they would have heard people on the left, true leftists, like ourselves, talk about the USS Liberty and the Zionist entity years ago. I mean, I think it was 7.5 years ago I did my first video on the USS Liberty. And just only now we're hearing about it from some conservatives and the right wing. Wait, well, I'm glad you're at the party, but you're awfully late, Reg.
2: But you know what? What's even sadder? People like Thomas, like Massie, like Green, they're outlefting the so-called leftists that are currently in Congress right now.
1: Well, yeah, because the leftists that are supposedly in Congress really aren't left. That's
2: right,
1: the thing.
2: Right, exactly.
1: They're establishment.
2: Exactly.
1: They're the bourgeoisie. They're the culture war critters. I made a tweet today, right?
2: Okay.
1: And I said, in Latin America, politics is about labor, wages, land, and who controls the economy. In the U.S., It's about the God you pray to and who uses what bathroom. That's not a coincidence, right? Ask yourself why class politics takes center stage there and while culture politics dominates over here. And that is the truth. That's what they're arguing about over here when it's the economy, stupid. It's the economy. And it's really a shame that nobody's paying attention to that.
2: Yeah, yeah, yeah. I agree with everything you say. And it's just that, you know, and I know part of it is because they don't want to. And part of it is that they want to distract you in order to fleece, you know, it fleece the average individual and distract the individual to continue on doing these things. But no, they will never talk about anything that's related that will benefit you. You know, they just want to, you know, they just want to drag you around to wherever direction that they want to go, as long as the direction is not focusing at the task at hand.
1: Hey, listen, I know we're the most propagandized people on the planet. That is Americans, right?
2: Yeah.
1: You know what I'm saying? They lie to us on a regular basis, and we are dragged into this tribal kind of mentality. I should say it's cultish mentality at this point. If you're a Democrat or Republican, you're part of a cult at this point if you're going to continue to do that. I'm sorry. I don't even want to hear the lesser of two evils games. This is ridiculous. But look at the people of Albania. Look at them. Right, you a little bit something, Reggie. A little something pops off, and they're in the streets day after day, night after night. Look at them in Iran as they're screaming, right? And that's the big news of the day. The Iran war is back on. You know, even though during a ceasefire there were still people dying, that's a United States Israel ceasefire is still firing going on.
2: Right.
1: Now the ceasefire is officially ended. You know, they're in the streets as they're sending off missiles and drones to Israel, which is kind of crazy, right? Because this is a time now. This has got to be one of the first times that I've seen in a while where Iran struck Israel, not for firing on Iran, but for firing on a third party in Lebanon. This is the first time we see a regional power with just the necessary means and the ability to do what they did. But God bless the people that are out in the streets going out there and supporting that country.
2: Well, you know, the thing is this. I always felt is that, you know, it has to take someone. It had to be a country that would like say, look, I'm sick and tired of seeing everything that's going around. I'm seeing that the one common denominator that's disrupting the lives in that particular region, and you can even say throughout the world, is that one slither of occupied land that swears out that they were there, they belonged there 5,000, 3,000, 5,000 years ago, and they're the troublemakers. They're the bullies. You know, they're the ones that's attacking Syria. They're the ones that are attacking Lebanon or Yemen or all those other countries around. And you know what? Good for Iran for doing what they're doing. You know, the thing is that someone needs to back up, you know, rather than just talk. Oh, okay. Oh, you still doing this? All right. Well, we can communicate more than just talking. And that's exactly what they're doing.
1: And so we have Albania, we have Iran, but you want to talk about another country, right? So with the people of Albania in the streets, amazing.
2: Mm-hmm.
1: The people of Iran in the streets.
2: That is amazing.
1: Still, first place for me, though, baby, Bolivia. Right, coming in from the outer skirts,
2: saying
1: enough is enough. They're still doing it. Workers of the world are watching, and they are seeing the Bolivians. And let me tell you something else, Reggie. We now got Peru, and it looks like Roberto Sanchez Palomino, who is the class guy, right, the indigenous guy who's going to win, who's going to beat Keiko Fujimori, who is part of the establishment, who wants to be close with those in the United States to sell off that lithium. Well, it looks like Roberto Sanchez Palomino is going to win. They might try to remove this guy. They might have tried to do something. But you're going to see the people, just like they are in Bolivia. I call them the people with the hats, right? They got those hats they wear. They got them in Bolivia. They got them in Peru. They're going to be coming in from the outer realm. And they're going to be like, let's go. They're not taking it anymore. This is what we need to see in the whole globe, especially in the United States, when we see workers taking it to the ruling class, Reg.
2: And this And, you know, we have said this in many iterations, in many programs at this point. This is what resistance look like when when the public is sick and tired of the situation that they're experiencing. And you know what? All they don't have the money, but they got their bodies and they got their labor and they're utilizing it to the nth degree. And good on them. And isn't Peru and Bolivia is 2/3 of the lithium triangle in South America?
1: Yep.
2: Yeah, that's what I thought. What the third country is? What, Uruguay?
1: No, Argentina.
2: Argentina, okay.
1: Which they've already got a hold of now with Milei, and he's been selling it off to BlackRock. So, you know, yeah, it's pretty bad. But let's talk about something serious now that we've gotten all the light packing out of the way. You know, global war with Iran, indigenous workers coming in, hundreds of thousands of people in the street. Let's talk about something serious. Let's talk about the New York Knicks tonight.
2: Oh!
1: Right? I'm going to tell you the most important name for tonight. And you're going to either agree or disagree.
2: I'm listening.
1: Who do you think, if you had one player and you say for tonight's game, who is the most important player out there for the New York Knicks today, ladies and gentlemen? Go ahead, Reggie. You take a guess.
2: The most important player.
1: Tonight.
2: For the game.
1: Yep.
2: Towns?
1: Nope. I'll give you another guess.
2: Okay. Brunson?
1: Nope. Last guess, one more.
2: Okay, I'm gonna go a wild one. Alvarado.
1: That was close, but no cigar. I'm gonna tell you who it is, and then I'm gonna tell you why.
2: Okay, go on.
1: The most important Nick for tonight is Ariel Hakpoti.
2: Oh,
1: because I'm gonna tell you what's going on.
2: Okay,
1: I'll tell you
2: why. You're going with this. Okay,
1: you know where I'm going with this.
2: Okay, I know where you're going with this.
1: I know you know where I'm going with this.
2: Okay.
1: Go on. We got a little bit of problem with this guy named Wembanyama, and I know people love him.
2: Uh-huh.
1: The NBA, they are desperate, David Stern, to have this guy be the face of the NBA.
2: Yep.
1: So much that they let him get away with some Bush League play. And he's already got two flagrant points on him.
2: Yeah.
1: If you get four flagrants in the playoffs, you have to be suspended for a game. Well, he done took Jalen Brunson and threw him by his head the other day. No call.
2: Nope.
1: Jalen Brunson was assessed a flagrant foul for going underneath the shooter while Mr. Wembanyama went way under Josh Hart and got no call, right? And they're afraid to change this now to a flagrant one because the NBA loves this guy. They want him to win a championship as soon as possible so they can bankroll this guy.
2: Mm-hmm.
1: So there's a couple NBA players who said, you know, and they said Mitchell Robinson is the guy who's going to do the job. Like, you're going to check in Mitchell Robinson, and Mitchell Robinson's going to go right to the referee and say, hey, these foul things, either you clean it up or I'm going to clean it up. Well, I don't want him to do that with Mitchell Robinson because Mitchell Robinson needs some time.
2: Yeah.
1: Ariel Hakpoti is not going to get into the game unless you have him do one thing. You see, Mr. Wembanyama over there, Mr. Hakpoti, you're going to make a name for yourself, right? You're on this team. We love you. We use you during the regular season, but now it's time to go to work. You see that guy over there? You got to put one in his ribs and let him know he's not going to throw around our superstars. What Stephon Castle did with that football player, this is the NBA, not the NFL.
2: Right.
1: And he didn't get assessed a flagrant. I mean, since game one.
2: Yeah.
1: And I'm not one to complain about the referees.
2: Yep.
1: The Knicks could have played better last time,
2: they
1: right?
2: They
1: could have played a better game in game three. But, I mean, they lost by 4 points, and there were so many fouls not called. They need to clean it up. So for me, the most important guy today is, and I don't know if it's going to happen, because Mike Brown is a very nice, he's considered one of the nicest guys, one of the nicest coaches. But enough is enough. You got to protect your players here. You send that 7'4", 250-pound, third-string center and go out there and say, make a name for yourself by letting this guy know he ain't going to mess with our players no more. That's what needs to happen.
2: You know, I knew where you was going with this. In my mind, I thought you was going to say something like Muhammad Diawara, or you know, someone like that would do that. Maybe they will utilize the both of them. Who knows?
1: Maybe Jemison, Trey Jemison, he'll come in and do the job and stuff. You know, he's big. He's 6'10", 270 pounds. He's full of muscle.
2: Right.
1: From UAB. So maybe you send him in there. But I would do it with Hawk Porty. He's a 7-foot guy.
2: Yeah.
1: Right? You know what I'm saying? And say, hey.
2: Yeah.
1: Go ahead. Go handle your business. We will pay your fines. I don't want Mitchell Robinson to do it because I don't want Mitchell Robinson to go around again.
2: No.
1: Or maybe you do this. Maybe you send in Jeremy Sochan, who the Spurs cut. You say, Jeremy?
2: Would be perfect.
1: Because, make a name.
2: Because you know what? Jeremy Sochan will get a ring regardless. He's going to get a ring regardless. So it would be oh, my God.
1: He's getting a ring no matter what.
2: He's
1: going to
2: get a ring no matter what. Yeah. So,
1: he's got a ring.
2: Oh, my goodness.
1: Yeah. But I think something needs to be said. Something needs to be done.
2: Yeah.
1: I'm disgusted by this, the way this is going.
2: Yeah, I agree. I'm
1: not one to cry about the reffing, but this is getting out of hand now.
2: You
1: just can't. And the fact that the NBA has not upgraded that to a flagrant one, saying one more foul and you're out for a game, Wemby, sorry.
2: Right.
1: You can't elbow somebody in the neck. You know, and the way they did it the other day, you could see the way they protected him. Mitchell Robinson, he gets into the game. Wemby pushes him. He puts his hands on him, and he gets called for a technical.
2: Right.
1: Just Robinson.
2: Right.
1: Like, how obvious do you have to make the game right now that we know now that you're not – that you're going and you're protecting this guy? Enough is enough, guys.
2: Maybe
1: give us a call, guys. 212-209-2877. 212-209-2877. And let me just say this much. New York Knicks fans who are out there, we understand. There's a lot of people who are upset. You know, this is a class issue where these tickets are more expensive than the Super Bowl. $7,000 is your cheapest ticket. A couple tickets going for $100,000. Yeah, if you're middle class to lower class, you ain't going to this game. They're providing a lot of stuff outside. But don't get mad at the rich San Antonio Spur kids who got to go to this game and beat them up outside. Leave them be. Let's act like the gentlemen we are and the ladies and gentlemen that we are, showing some class. Let's protect these people. If they want to go to the game, if they want to act like idiots, we don't know what they said, whatever. Let them go to the game. Do not make headlines by beating them up. That's just stupid, what a lot of Knicks fans were doing out there in the streets, I don't condone that.
2: You know, that was knuckleheads. That was a bunch of knuckleheads doing that, you know, and that really messes up the game. It's one thing talking a lot of smack. You know, there's one thing about that. That's expected coming from fandom. But, you know, when you're going into that assault mode and stuff like that, and I know there's some people, but Craig, I'm going to tell you, I was expecting, sadly, something like that, only because this team only goes into the finals once in every generation. You know?
1: But so, that might be different, though. It might be different now.
2: It may be.
1: My friend and I, Matt Weinglass, we did the Homeless Left yesterday, and, you know, he was kind of trying to make a point that this is a little bit kind of unusual, and it's a little specific to the New York Knicks. No, it's not. It's not. In L.A., there are Dodger fans who have beat up San Francisco Giant fans and vice versa. There's a couple San Francisco Giant fans that killed an L.A. fan. You know, in Oakland, back in the days, there was a guy who threw a San Diego Chargers when they back in the San Diego off the balcony. I mean, it happens all the time.
2: I remember, yeah.
1: It's a bunch of knuckleheads. But I think there is more anger out there in society, and we're seeing it manifest in the bread and circuses that we normally don't like to talk about because we like to concentrate on what's going on. Let's open up the phones, Reggie. 212-209-2877. Let's handle some business today.
2: All right, let's go into some phone calls. We got
1: Ariel
2: some...
1: Hawk Porty's going to handle his business Ariel tonight, Hawk and the New York Knicks going to handle their business. Go up 3-1.
2: Or better yet, Jeremy Sochan will suplex one of the refs. So
1: make it WWE.
2: Yeah.
1: He's gonna feel it.
2: Yeah.
1: I'm done with Wemby. I'm done with that.
2: Yeah, I agree, man. I agree. You know, it's one thing about talent. You can respect talent, but when you do the things that you do, and I know that there's some people that's going to say, oh, well, the Knicks got to play better. Yeah, the Knicks got to play better. There's no doubt on that. But it makes it a lot harder to play better when you're not officiating the game fairly.
1: Yep. 24-8 free throws, San Antonio to the New York Knicks in the second half. 24-8, and three of them were on a challenge play.
2: That's,
1: you know what I'm saying? Like, you can't. No, it's It's not right. It's obvious what's going on right
2: in
1: now.
2: In New York,
1: mind this guy.
2: You.
1: The Knicks need to send a message tonight and then wrap this series up in two games.
2: In New York, mind you, because it's one thing to expect something like that in San Antonio, but doing it in your own house where the refs, you know, can care less about home, you know, home court advantage, you know, that just makes it that much more nice.
1: The fact that they haven't upgraded Wemby's shot to Brunson's head to a flagrant, that they haven't updated it when they can,
2: seriously,
1: that just shows you everything you need to know. 212-209-2877. Let's get rolling.
2: All right, so we're going to start it off with this caller. Caller, you're on the air. Tell us who you are and where you're calling from.
3: Good afternoon.
2: That's you?
3: John is good from New Jersey.
2: John.
1: What's up, John?
3: I'm calling to just a tiny comment on something that was said during your last show. I'm a big supporter of WBAI and KPFK, as a matter of fact, because of Dr. Gerald Horn.
2: Okay.
3: But I'll try to keep this short. I think that saying that 60 Minutes was all trash, it was a bit over the line. I'm not defending, you know, some.
1: Yeah, you are.
3: Fluff.
1: That's okay. You can defend them. You have a right to defend them.
3: Can I finish?
1: Yes.
3: I listen. I don't call a show like this, you know, but you know, I know I'm not saying that they don't have party line talking points, and you know, running down the administration line, whether which administration or regime is in power. But I've seen some interesting things. I know we all have some interesting segments on 60 Minutes. I'm not defending. Get in line and do as we say and follow the party line. But 60 Minutes has had some decent shows on there, and some educational shows and enlightening shows. So that's all I wanted to say. I appreciate the time, and you know, keep doing the work.
1: Yeah.
3: Peace.
1: Well, John, if you want to stay on and talk a little bit, we could do that, because I just want to say that I think we just have to recognize, not even just 60 Minutes, but as a whole, right, our media, of what it once was and what it now is, and how the corporate sponsorship has just taken over, right? I think that Philips Electronics had a episode which they sponsored solely, right? I mean, we have all these corporatist entities that sponsor these shows. And any type of real journalism is out the door. They have limitations on what they can and cannot talk about. And I don't want to single out 60 Minutes, but at the end of the day, I still feel it's part of that mainstream media that is going to keep us in tribal corners. If you would like to respond to that, you're more than welcome to. But that's the reason I said what I said before. It's not like it is what it once was years and years ago. I think news in general was so different until the corporations have just gotten a hold of everything now, and between the sponsorship, you know, it's big pharma, military-industrial complex, you know what I'm saying? It's just really hard to get any real media out of the mainstream anymore, John. That's all I'm saying.
2: Well, I would add to the moments in time is that even though 60 Minutes definitely had an agenda, they did bring in subjects, but you had to be astute enough to try to read out the propaganda that they was trying to profess during whatever said subject matter that they focused on. But at the very least, at least they brought the attention of whatever subject matter, you know, if you want to try to, you know, extract or get rid of the bias that they, or the position that they bring to whatever subject matter that they want to focus on, but at least they brought that subject matter at the very least.
1: they bring the subject matter, but don't have enough opposing views and different opinions about subject matters. I haven't seen it in a while.
2: I agree.
1: And you know, it wasn't 60 Minutes. It was Meet the Press that I was trying to talk about when it came to Donald Trump walking out at an interview, you know, in Wisconsin that we heard the rain all over the roof. I'm sorry, I get them confused because it's very much like the same. I remember the interview with Donald Trump, and I'm not a Trump fan. I don't support Donald Trump, right? You know, but when he was in 60 Minutes, and he's like, well, no, you know, we kind of caught the Obama administration spying on us. And she's like, no, no. And it's like, yeah. This is known now. This is public information. The CIA was watching over him. Now, it's another crazy thing to see the guy who was supposed to be anti-CIA be all in for the CIA, and that's Donald Trump. But,
2: right.
1: I mean, some of the work they've done with some of the reporters for so long has just been, I'm sorry, it's just been very, very bad. But, right. You know, I mean, hey, if you want to point out some of the positives that along with all these negatives, so be it. But it's just... Right. It's not my cup of tea.
2: But
1: and hearing on Meet the Press, and I'll hand it right back over to you, Reggie, the argument when it comes to elections, it's so mad. As an election integrity activist who went to the first round of Peru this year, who's been to five, you know, international elections, mostly in Latin America, you know, it's just it's very easy for someone to get upset and not see honest conversations about our election system as a whole, Donald Trump included. For him saying it's rigged, it's rigged, it's rigged. Well, what about the Republicans? Was Thomas Massie's election rigged? Was Lindsey Graham's election rigged? Oh, no, when you win or somebody you like that you endorse wins, it's a legit election. But when they don't win, it's rigged. And there's no discussion about the actual process of the election itself, which lack transparency, lack a chain of custody. They're not publicly verifiable. There's so many serious conversations, but these guys keep us in that red team, blue team mentality.
2: Right.
1: And I think sometimes 60 Minutes feeds into that. That's why I don't like them.
2: Well, I you are right on that, especially during this iteration of 60 Minutes. I mean, like long gone the days of Ed Bradley or Mike Wallace or Henry Reasoner and all those people like that. But I will say this. 60 Minutes, and it's not just 60 Minutes. It's like you said, Craig, it's like so many other programs and so many other news magazines that are out there that does similar work, is that terminology is used loosely without hard definitions. It's like, oh, it's fraud. Oh, it's fake. What do you mean it's fake? What do you mean it's fraud? What is the process that you're talking about? There is no real discussion anymore about the process of certain things. And they just allow terminology to be flown out there without any kind of analysis at any point in time these days. And that's is a bad thing. And that's part of the dumbing down of the society. Without, as we have said many times before, it softens and weakens critical thinking.
1: Yeah.
2: You know?
1: And 60 Minutes was one of those spots where it used to promote critical thinking. It was
2: right.
1: one of the best. I mean,
2: right.
1: I remember watching football as a kid, and the 60 Minutes commercial would come on, and my grandma would get excited, you know, because it's 60 Minutes coming on, following the game, except on the West Coast, right?
2: Yeah, totally.
1: My grandma was excited.
2: Totally.
1: She was like already, like she would just say that we get the good news is what she said.
2: Yeah.
1: 60 Minutes was all about that. But those days are long gone.
2: Oh,
1: and when
2: man.
1: You have corporate sponsorship,
2: yeah.
1: it's going to be hard to get honest media
2: yeah.
1: because you have a whole entity, right, that wants to keep people inside this certain mentality to consume, consume, consume.
2: Right.
1: And 60 Minutes is now sponsored by those same I don't want to use a bad name for those guys.
2: Well,
1: those people.
2: Yeah.
1: same predator class.
2: That is accurate, Craig. Very accurate. And with that said, we should go into the next caller. And this caller is you. Caller, you're on the air. Tell us who you are and where you're calling from.
4: Hi, it's Bobby from Flushing.
2: Bobby!
4: Well, I'm supporting the Knicks. I'm one of the long-time sufferers here, so I'm... And the other
2: Understood.
4: Thing is, I keep hearing people on BAI keep talking about Delaney Hall. And nobody's talking about all of these blue states that actually own stock in Vanguard and in BlackRock. That's that's owned this corporation.

0: AI, and he's actually bragging that he's going to sign on to 4 more because, according to him, black people need to start getting some of this money.
1: Oh, Lord. Oh, Lord.
2: I love Bobby as a caller because Bobby says stuff that I'm like, I did not say that. Bobby from Flushing said that. I'm just agreeing with Bobby because he brings the fire.
0: I can't believe me. You could Google it and see it.
3: No. I saw that story. Yeah, it's hilarious. But I'm so glad, just to follow up what Craig is saying, I so appreciate when you bring stories that is off the cuff and doesn't, you know, and that's not getting the attention, and you reminding people that all this stuff is connected, man. And you know,
2: I was about to say, we should call him Connect the Dots Bobby because he connects the dots. Look, I didn't say it. Bobby talked about some of these blue states and some of these people that represent the team blue that are invested in all these, you know, once again, these detention facilities, the military industrial complex. I keep saying this all the time. I don't want my bombs to come out with rainbows and sprinkles on it because they're still bombs dropped. It doesn't make a difference. And that was the whole thing with Obama. Oh, he's a nice guy. He's a character guy. He's a warmonger, just like Donald Trump.
3: Yeah. Just because you have a bomb with a Black Lives Matter sticker on it, doesn't make it less deadly.
2: The rainbow sticker, too. Don't forget.
3: And the rainbows. I can't forget. I mean, it is Pride Month, so we can't forget about the rainbow sticker, of course.
2: Bobby, I love when you call, Bobby.
0: I'm going to say one more thing before I go.
2: Go ahead, Bobby.
0: I was calling out Reverend Al. We're not calling out Dolan for not paying $52 million a year in property taxes for since 1982. And all of a sudden, Reverend Sharpton got a ticket to go to the finals. He was caught.
2: Yeah. I can't remember. Woo. Somebody called him out on Twitter. A picture of Reverend Al.
0: Well, have a good day now.
3: Yes.
2: We love you, Bobby. Yeah, Connect the Dots, Bobby. That's what his name is. Connect the Dots, Bobby. He's connecting dots.
3: Absolutely. Absolutely.
2: Love him.
3: Love Bobby. Yeah, he is definitely stellar, man. Very stellar.
2: Get us in trouble, and I love it.
3: Yeah, absolutely. That's how we learn.
2: You don't play team. Bobby don't play team sports.
3: He doesn't.
2: Bobby don't play right versus left. He plays right versus wrong.
3: Right. That's correct. I love him. That's correct. And with that said, we're going to go into the next caller, and that is you. Caller, you're on the air. Tell us who you are and where you're calling from.
4: Thank you for accepting my call. This is Elle from Long Island. And I'm going to try to be brief, but I have a number of areas that I would like to touch. And I will start by saying this. War uses everything as a weapon, from food to machines to kill to brainwashing, you name it. Now, I'll say this. The media is a weapon of war. It convinces us to basically not think. Why? Because there's someone with higher powers, greater authority, and more money, your money, who can decide whether you should get a bomb or whether you should give someone free health care because they've worked all their lives and have contributed to the building of this country. The other thing, you had mentioned the USS Liberty. The ship attacked and bombed, you might as well say it, by Israel.
3: Mm-hmm.
4: The motive of that bombing, of that attack, was to convince America that someone else did it. And therefore, it would present Israel with having a ally that would fight and give them more. Now, let's go to another weapon of war, okay? Voting. This country has two political parties. But is that really real? This morning I was going and had the option of listening to I did listen to its entirety, and I will go further investigating Warren Harding. I think

0: Warren G. Harding, the president.
1: Mm-hmm.
0: And I thought of Strong Thurmond and Ethel Washington. You know, Strong Thurmond was a racist to his heart till the day he died.
2: Yes, he was.
0: But he had a black child, okay, by his maid. All right? Now, he didn't hide her as Warren Harding did for decades. He gave her money because I'm assuming, and please correct me if I'm wrong, but I'm assuming that Warren Harding was came way before Strong Thurmond as president.
1: That's true.
0: And what was done? He neglected his child, his seed, his only child, because his wife couldn't have any. Okay? But it just goes to show you, it doesn't matter whether you're Democrat or Republican. It matters how many people in Congress, be they senators, representatives, whatever, how many of them have certain things that they have behind the curtain and do not want to have come out as, and I'm so sorry, but Maxine Waters or Byron Douglas or Hakeem Jeffries.
1: Mm-hmm.
0: Or what's his name? Jersey.
1: Cory Booker.
2: Cory Booker.
1: Cory Booker.
0: That's right. There are so many of them.
2: Nancy Pelosi.
1: It's just
0: thank
1: some,
0: you.
1: So many.
0: Bottom line. Oh, and above all, Clarence Thomas. Okay, the man who sat on the Supreme Court for 10 years and couldn't speak because he had the dialect of a Geechee. Okay, and the dialect of a Geechee is basically a West Indian, a African, who in essence takes the words, the English words, and basically puts an accent or reinterprets the word in their enunciation. Now, there's something else. When you have games, we all love games, but games does what? Let's go back in history. Let's go back to when the Roman Empire put all the folks in the arena and watched the lions or had them kill until the last man was alive. That's entertainment. Why? Because when you're being entertained and you're thinking of great sports or look up Trump going to the game and being booed during the national anthem. Okay, and what did he say? Oh, it was strong. It was. He didn't say he was booed. Okay, now what's going to happen if he shows up tonight?
2: He so better not.
0: Games are basically, it's like give an addict a shot, and he forgets everything. On 125th and other streets in the USA, you've had dope addicts who do the attic dance. They bounce, and the bet is he going to hit the ground? Is he going to fall? He goes down, down, down. He bounces, and then he pops right back up like a jack in the box. So you lose your bet. Okay? So we have to look at that, and I will say in reference to Reverend Al, he is not worthy of the title of Reverend. Okay? Someone needs to put on that film where the one of the captains in the mafia filmed him. Someone needs to talk when he was with Tawana, with Maddox, Alton Maddox. When he was with that case, Tawana Brawley. Did he pay his? They sued him, you know.
1: Yep, they did.
0: Did he pay? And if he paid, where did he get the money? How many rats did he put in jail? He's always saying he's a cat. He just catches rats. How many rats did he put in jail? And why wasn't, if he paid money, if he has radio and television shows, who put him there? What's his purpose?
1: Mm.
0: Okay? is he did he go and he has a degree from some college or what? He's a boy preacher that did what? When he was young, he saw the game in some preachers. Okay, yeah. They are hustlers, some of them, and some of them are quite honest. But basically, they're hustlers. That's why they can own jet airplanes.
1: Well, yeah.
0: And million dollar cathedrals and luxury homes, whatever, 60 acres, 100 acres, whatever it takes. Yet, they can't help, as one could not open his doors to allow people in his state. He's a young man. I see his face, but can't remember his name. But he has problems with the law now and his money, okay? So what I'm saying, all of this is just a form of education. What kind of education? Miseducation. Yeah. To keep you in the mindset that you cannot rise to the level in which the gods that made you gave you the ability to. Why? Because someone has interceded, and from now you can put a child in pre-kindergarten and preschool, 4 years old, all right? They'll even take them at 3 years old. Why? Because the money is there. Why? Because the kids, as we grow as a society, as a people in this world, we learn fast. We do everything at a greater speed. So therefore, it's important to take your children at an early age and do what? Indoctrinate them with your thought. Do not think that this war that's going on now just happened. Remember, this country on July 4th will celebrate what? 250 years.
1: That's right.
0: But I say, tell me one time when you had this country not at war, not killing someone, not lying about getting someone, giving somebody a motive to go out and kill, to conquer. Why? Because of money. And I'll close by saying this. At one time, let's just say you had 100 millionaires or billionaires. Now you got 900 or maybe 1,000. How did they grow so fast? And yet, tell me one man out here who is coping with his 2 or 3 jobs in order to bring up his family, pay the rent, and put the gas in the car because he's got to drive so many miles to work, and if he's late, he's going to get docked because everybody wants a second and third job now so that they can go and buy diapers for the baby, formula for the baby, even the baby going to the doctor and getting a check, a checkup. So we have to look at this and say, is voting the cure? You mentioned about people getting in the street. Mm-hmm. Ebola. You have a country in which, and I'm speaking of Kenya, and look at the meal. I could go on, but I won't get into Ruto. Ruto is a man, and he came from the Mau Mau.
1: Mm-hmm.
0: And he was remembered this past week, okay, about the Mau Mau. And I'll just say, for those who are inquisitive, look at the dinner that was given to Ruto to honor him, to brainwash him. And keep in mind, all of Museveni, what's his name, Kagame, and Langley, Michael Langley, I think he was the combat team for the USA until they took it away from him.
1: Right. AFRICOM. AFRICOM.
0: One thing, and that is this. They all went to military school. Some Southern Florida or someplace down there. All of them went to school down there and were taught by U.S. Army or government on how to run their country. That's why a Museveni, okay, or can turn around and support and have his army, all right, fight for Israel, who is committing genocide against people, using trickery and all the weapons of war. I thank you for giving me the opportunity to say this, and I want to say this also in closing. When you speak the truth, power comes after you. And if anyone on BAI would like to hear a story, please let me know. I'll give you one, names, dates, and places, okay, that'll show to you. It's the average person who lives in America that pays the highest price. And it's the richest, which Kathy, what's her name?
1: Catherine Davis
0: says.
1: Catherine Davis.
0: The Kappa of, what is she? Oh, my goodness. The robber barons. Okay, that control what goes on. So I thank you, gentlemen. You keep on keeping on, and no matter what, because I know, I'll say it one more time, I know that there's opposition down at BAI. So I congratulate you, and please, no matter what, stand, because as the Reverend Dr. Martin Luther King said, if you're standing, a man can't ride your back. Okay?
3: That's right.
1: Tell the truth.
3: I love you, L. I hope you call into my morning show. Just go to Pasta2Go. That's the number 2 on YouTube. And, you know, we put the numbers up there. You can call in at any time. It's 561-247-2721. We go from 8 to 10. Today we had a conversation. Our co-host on Wednesdays, because I have a different co-host every day of the week, on Wednesdays it's Karen Kwiatkowski, and we were talking about it. Like, what are you going to do? You can't vote your way out of these problems.
1: No.
3: You know, you just can't do it. So, you know, I kept on trying to poke at her. I'm like, you sound like a Marxist. She goes, well, I'm not. Well, Marx said if the problem's so big, you can't fix it. You just got to blow it up. And it feels like everything that Elle said there, you got to just blow it up. I mean, she talked about the USS Liberty, right? Where they shot the lifeboats, Reggie.
1: Yep.
3: They shot the lifeboats. They didn't even want the sailors to escape. They hit the deck with phosphorus gas. It was ridiculous. She was talking about, but we're talking about voting. How about this situation, the way they kind of game these votings, whether it be Democrats or Republicans. California, a Democratic state. They took Butch Ware off the ballot from the Green Party.
1: Yep.
3: They wouldn't even let Butch Ware run.
1: Right.
3: You're going to tell me that the Democrats are the lesser of two evils? The same thing. And when you're talking about Clarence Thomas, wasn't it Joe Biden that really did in Anita Hill when Anita Hill was trying? Joe Biden who Obama says, Joe's a great guy. I like Joe.
1: Yeah.
3: No. Yes. No. And she talked about war, this whole industry, right? I talk about this all the time. This is why I'm saying it is not just Israel and Israel alone.
1: No,
3: there is a war economy.
1: Never.
3: Pepsi Cola is happy when there's war because they get $6 for a Pepsi when a sailor cracks it on an aircraft carrier in the Med. That's what I'm talking about.
1: And also, don't forget that McDonald's actually supply food for the IDF. They supply the food, okay? And one more interesting thing. Strom Thurmond is related to Al Sharpton. They're cousins. They're twice removed. They're related to each other. So
2: I heard that.
1: Yeah. So,
3: another caller or two. L, you brought the heat. You guys, go to my YouTube in the mornings, 8 to 10 p.m., 8 to 10 a.m., Eastern, Pasta2Go, and that's the number 2. Just go check it out. We're on Rumble 2 as well, and call on in. You got more time over there, L. You can really elaborate and talk to some of the guests over there.
1: And
3: it's
1: she
3: really
1: can elaborate,
3: good.
1: And that's for sure. But anyways, set that aside.
3: Everything she says is fire. That's why I shut my mouth.
1: Absolutely, no
3: educate
1: doubt.
3: Me, L. I educate mean,
1: look,
3: me.
1: You when you got Bobby and then come up with L, come on now.
3: Yeah.
1: Come on, now.
3: I even like John from New Jersey, who was upset, but he still called in, was really respectful and nice.
1: It's all right.
3: And that's how we become adults in the room and don't play into the tribal cultish politics.
1: Yeah.
3: Let's get another caller.
1: All right, here. We're caller, you're up next. Tell us who you are and where you're calling from.
4: It's Greg from North Jersey, guys.
1: Greg.
3: What's up, Greg?
1: Greg.
4: Okay, so you had Kermit.
3: We lost him. Where's he at?
1: Greg. What's going on? You're driving, right?
4: No, I got the window open.
1: Oh, you got the window open? Okay, we can
3: close
1: hear
3: the
1: you
3: window.
1: Now. We can hear you now.
4: Here. How many people have been killed in Gaza and Lebanon since your show began, guys? An hour ago. Right?
3: Oh, yeah.
4: For what purpose?
1: Yeah.
4: What purpose? It's evil on a good day. You talk about the Knicks and the sports thing. I'll just be quick with two things. I can remember. There's just an article in the Financial Times over the weekend written by Simon Cooper, a sports writer.
1: Mm-hmm.
4: World Cup. I never knew this, and I'm kind of a soccer fan. I lived in Europe for a while. Essentially, the World Cup was started by a man who was a French officer who served in the horrors of the war in the trenches for all those years. And after the war, the shell shock, the realizing of how many people have been killed and wounded and everything, bring people together in some way. And he thought, well, football, soccer, maybe you can have a game, a match, if you will. That's where the whole idea of the World Cup apparently began. It didn't happen, I think, until Uruguay in 1930. But the idea that if you met people from other countries and you shook hands with them and maybe had even a sports game, right? They're not monsters. Hey, they're like us in a way, right?
1: Right.
4: That's where it all began. Of course, the World Cup in 1934 was totally taken over by Mussolini. But that was the idea, the original idea. And now, of course, it's here in New Jersey, the final game. And there's every other damn thing with the Trump administration. But that was the original intent of it. That's pretty honorable thing, I think. I did see something. This is going to sound a little weird with what happened with the Knicks the other night. In the late 80s...
1: Oh, man. It's going back and forth. It's going.
3: He's right in and out. He's in and out.
1: Yeah.
4: Yeah.
3: Greg, you're in and out. Your connection is terrible.
1: Yeah, your connection is really bad, Greg. I'm sorry about that.
4: Well, it's Jersey. Okay, be well, guys. Take care, and best of the people in Gaza, huh?
3: We haven't heard you in the mornings. You haven't called me in the mornings yet, buddy. Get on over and call in the mornings, will you? Come on, Greg.
4: Well,
3: we need you.
4: That's a different time for us. Okay.
3: Still in the morning.
1: Okay.
3: Right,
1: well,
3: go.
1: You know, you left the referendum.
3: Do we have one more?
1: Yes, we do. And this
3: will
1: be the
3: quick
1: last
3: and I'll
1: caller.
3: Go right into the. I'll go right into the
1: right.
3: monologue.
1: Okay, caller, you're the last one. Tell us who you are and where you're calling from.
5: Steve from Pearl River.
1: Steve.
5: Craig, I sent you another email last Wednesday, and it did not cut. And it went. I don't know what's going on with your email. I mean, maybe you got a lot of filters on it or something, but that's all
3: I'm
5: right.
3: Gonna take a look again.
1: That's okay.
3: All right.
5: L, I want to say something that L didn't bring up, and I don't know if anyone brought it up because I didn't hear the very beginning. But this, you know, the weaponization fund for the, you know, for people from January 6th whose lives have been destroyed, etc. I mean, is that not reparations? Is that not a white grievance reparation fund?
1: That's
3: you mean
1: interesting.
3: It is.
1: Yeah.
3: It is.
1: Yeah.
5: But you can't have reparations. You can't have reparations, but you can have them?
1: It depends on who has it.
5: No,
1: who gets
5: I'm just
1: it.
5: Saying, guys, you know,
3: Steve, what you're saying is, you don't have a beef with the fact that they got those reparations. You have a beef that other people who deserve reparations haven't gotten them yet.
5: I mean, what are you waiting for? If you're going to just willy-nilly just say, oh, look at this, these people, their lives were destroyed. I mean, hello, 1619, baby. How about somebody? I mean, all right. You know what I'm saying. Now,
3: ADOS, American Descendant of Slaves, I believe it. And I'd say we have to sell reparations, right?
5: I don't hear anyone talk. talking that smack. Anyway, here you go. So, this whole thing that you've been talking about was 60 Minutes. And Reggie was saying it. You know, when you say mainstream, mainstream people are not listening to this show. For instance, if I was an editor or if I was a content creator at 60 Minutes, you know what would be my next investigative piece? What's going on over there in Las Vegas with Sigel Hata and Biolabs with the Israeli guy that they're like, and Tom Andreinovich, whatever that, you know, how did a guy who was caught up in a trap, whatever that sex, the sting was, and they didn't just release him on bail, he's out of the country.
3: Yeah.
5: Oh, and he wasn't an Israeli operative. You know what? That'd be my next piece. You are not going to hear that reported.
3: Yeah.
5: Anywhere. And I know that you guys, at least Craig, I mean, you know what I'm talking about here, right, with that woman.
3: Yeah, of course. Yeah. I know exactly who it is. Yeah.
5: Wait. Hand-picked by Miriam Adelson and stamp of approval from my man Benjamin Netanyahu. And that is Vegas right now. You know, I know some people out there, and it's very interesting, you know, what their association with the city is. And they're very embedded. And they
3: Steve,
5: don't hear
3: I hear you. We got to wrap up, baby, though. I can't go over. I went over the last 3 weeks, Steven. I appreciate it. Join us on the morning show, will you? That's why I'm trying to get in touch with you and I can't see your email, so you're calling the morning show.
5: Dude, man.
3: Come in the morning. Pasta to go. The number two, and that's go. Pasta to go on YouTube. Right, guys, look.
1: He'll try.
3: Come on, try, Steve. I want to thank Steve from Pearl River, Greg from North Jersey, L from Strong Island, Bobby from Flushing, and John from New Jersey. Listen, as we wrap up today's show, let's take a moment to reflect on the importance of diversity of thought and the peace we can cultivate with our neighbors. In a world that often feels divided, it's our differences that can actually bring us together. Every unique perspective, every story shared, enriches our collective experience and fosters understanding. Remember, it's okay to disagree. It's how we handle those disagreements that truly matters. Let's embrace dialogue over debate, compassion over conflict. When we listen to one another, we open the door to meaningful relationships. By engaging with our diverse communities, we can find common ground and build bridges that promote peace. So I encourage you to reach out to someone with a different viewpoint. Share a meal, have a conversation, grab a cup of coffee, or simply listen. Let's create a ripple effect of kindness and understanding in our neighborhoods and beyond, because sometimes conflict can often bring resolution. Hey, thank you for tuning in today. Remember, together we can celebrate our diversity and pave the way for a brighter, more peaceful future. So until the next time, keep that dialogue flowing and the peace growing. For Reggie Johnson and Craig Pasta Jardula, this was Drive Time. We'll see you next week on WBAI, or you can catch us in the morning on Pasta to Go on YouTube. Until then, I love you all, and remember, peace.

All right, and the previous program was Drive Time with Craig Pastajardula here on WBAI New York, 99.5 FM and WBAI.org online. And before we go into the next program, as I wait for the people for the next program, which happens to be Advocated for Justice, I just wanted to remind people again that we are in fundraising mode. We're attempting to raise $170,000, and that's going exclusively to the rent for the transmitter, which is located at 4 Times Square. And that transmitter allows us to broadcast throughout a 90-mile radius, which reaches a potential listenership of over 25 million people. And for us to continue on doing what we have been doing since 1960, of course, we need that transmitter, and that rent needs to be paid. And so, as I was talking to the general manager, Bob Henley, was saying is that so far of our goal of $170,000, we're somewhere around 35, I think. I think we're about 35,000 at this point, more or less. And yeah, so what we need to do is get to the goal of $170,000, and we need that sooner than later. So call this number at any time during this program or any program. 833-922-4692. That's 833-922-4692 or 833-WBAI-NYC. That's 833-WBAI-NYC. All right, so we got the hosts here, and we're going to start this program. This is Advocating for Justice coming up here on WBAI New York, 99.5 FM and WBAI.org online. It's 2 minutes past 5 p.m. Here we go.

0: Good afternoon, everyone. 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And as Reggie just said, we broadcast 95 square miles, which is a lot of square miles, from a tower at Four Times Square. And we bring to you, I think, a unique perspective on politics, culture, music. 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He brings a very unique perspective on music, and the but we need money in order to survive. 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We used to get money from the public broadcasting folks and in the federal government. We lost that about 10 years ago, so we had to become even more reliant on contributions from our members. And thank goodness, because everybody that relied on that money from the federal government isn't getting it anymore, which is why entities like NPR and PBS are in really serious trouble, and even things like WNYC. But we need your money in order to stay on the air. So please go to WBAI.org. Don't just make one donation. Become a regular, just like if you were donating to Eli Northrup, who's going to be our first guest. And when you make a donation to him, it comes on the screen and says, "Would you like to do this monthly?" Right? And if you don't switch it to no, you become a monthly donor. Well, you have to choose it on our website, but do that. Then you don't have to think about it every month. And we need to get to that number that the station has set. If you make a $25 donation today and do it monthly, which is like three visits to Starbucks, if you go to a cheaper bodega, maybe it's 10 coffees. That keeps me on the air for one show for 1 hour. That's how big and small the money is. So this is quite a day. We're back at war with Iran. I couldn't imagine. I woke up this morning and we're going to bomb bridges and tunnels and power plants, and inflation is 4.2% and rising. And Donald Trump made a big statement this morning about Graham Plattner and what a horrible person he was, you know, because of the way he treated women, and he forgot to look in the mirror. But anyway, off that topic, our first guest is going to be Eli Northrup, who is a fellow attorney. He is running for assembly on the Upper West Side. He's been endorsed by Bernie Sanders, and he's on our show. And voting starts on Saturday, no matter where you live in New York City. Voting starts on Saturday. Early voting runs from Saturday the 13th until Sunday the 21st. And then if you didn't vote then, if you didn't vote by mail, you go to the polls on the 23rd, Tuesday the 23rd, which is the final day. So I'm going to start by asking Eli to tell us, who are you? And not just why should people vote for you? This isn't a stump speech. Who are you? Someone just walked up to you, met somebody. Tell me, oh, Eli, tell me about yourself. You wouldn't say, elect me, vote me to the assembly. And then Audrey can take over from there. Go ahead.
1: Thank you so much, Arthur. Thanks for having me. And yes, give money to public radio. I'm a big fan of public radio and grew up listening to it, and support elected officials who support public radio as well. I'll say that. My name's Eli Northrup. As Arthur mentioned, I'm running for state assembly on the Upper West Side in Morningside Heights, basically 81st to 125th Street. I'm a public defender. That's how I identify first and foremost. I spent my career representing people who can't afford to pay for an attorney in criminal court for the most part. I work for an organization called the Bronx Defenders, which is a holistic defense organization. So we also represent people in family court, in immigration court, in housing court when they have other issues. I've also done a lot of policy work throughout my career. I serve as policy director for the criminal defense practice for our organization, and so have done a lot of work changing the laws. I'm not a native New Yorker. I grew up in Maryland, right outside of Washington, D.C., and My mom is a poet and a writer. She's currently the poetry editor for Moment Magazine, and instilled a real love for the arts in me and my family. And my father was a conservationist. He worked for the Nature Conservancy for almost 40 years. I'm running for state assembly because I saw a lot of systemic inequity in our court system. I've seen it in Albany, and I feel like it's the issue of our time. And if I can be helpful and useful in addressing inequity, I want to do that.
2: I'm curious what issues in particular were like very visceral to you, and like what like was really like there was there a moment that you were like, okay, I want to run. I guess I know you also ran last time, and we'll get to that, yeah, to that as well, but just this time, like, I don't know, tell me about it.
1: Yeah, I'll say that the thing that brought me into legislative work was cannabis and so a bit of a gateway drug, but it really was the inequity that I saw in marijuana policing. In 2015, when I started at the Bronx Defenders, the number one crime that people were arrested for in New York City was low-level possession of marijuana. And 80 to 90% of the people arrested were Black or Brown, despite the fact that usage rates were equal across races. And, you know, people were not really going to jail at that point, but people would lose their housing. People would lose their jobs. I had clients that were deported over a single joint. And this was an unequal punishment for something that people were doing across the whole city. 50% of total arrests were happening in the Bronx. So it really just felt like this huge amount of inequity that I was witnessing. And I was invited to go up to Albany for something called a lobby day. I didn't know what a lobby day was. I just knew I had to show up at Union Square at 4 a.m. to get on a bus. And I went up and we met with legislators who were evaluating whether and how to legalize. And I started to understand, oh, these are the people that really have a huge impact on our lives. And we don't pay attention as much to the local level. Really, people are paying attention at the national level, but we don't pay as much attention to our local elected officials. And that's the thing that really got me hooked on legislative advocacy, because I could see if we could change this law, it could vastly impact people's lives. And, you know, that was the beginning of my work in advocacy, and worked on that bill and wrote portions of it, and it was passed and in 2021 went into effect, and ended up working on a lot of other criminal justice reform measures and have done that since.
2: And
0: as
2: you've been going around and talking to people for your campaign, it's been pretty grassroots from what I've been seeing. I'm curious if there's any issues that people have brought up that surprised you, like if just there were things that you didn't know about or things that were more, that were just worse than you expected them to be.
1: Every day. I mean, that's one of the joys of running is you're meeting people and hearing their issues. And I'm trying kind of open to be constantly surprised. I think one issue that is pronounced that I guess I'm aware of, but is issues that seniors have, especially with loneliness, and providing programming and community for seniors who are on a fixed income, who are worried about their housing, their healthcare, and ultimately, you know, just their daily well-being. And this is an aging community in the Upper West Side. There's a number of NORCs, naturally occurring retirement communities, and there's some great programming, great community centers. But the people really rely on that. And I have a 97-year-old second cousin who I take care of in the city. And I know firsthand that, you know, loneliness can be a real, real negative issue in people's lives. And so fostering that community is something that I've grown to appreciate more through running this campaign.
0: Can you the neighborhood you are running in, it goes from Morningside Heights down to where?
1: So basically 125th Street to 81st Street, although the bottom of the district is kind of up and down. At a certain point, it's 93rd. But yeah, the top of the Upper West Side and Morningside Heights.
0: Okay, so, and for those who don't know, Morningside Heights is where Columbia is. It go further east than that, or into what they used to call West Harlem? I don't know, they keep changing the name.
1: The grant houses are part of the district, but it's essentially west of Morningside Park and west of Central Park.
0: Okay, so it's an interesting neighborhood, right? It's fairly, it used to be a neighborhood that was partly, when I was a student at Columbia 50 years ago, it was, we didn't go past 110th Street, and we didn't go east of Morningside Park, right? And it was a very poor, mostly Dominican neighborhood south of 110th Street and all the way down to the 70s. It's different now. It's a very highly educated, well-employed, a lot of professionals. How does that demographic that you've been campaigning, and you're a lawyer, you live there too, right? How does that demographic, how are they reacting to the current state of things? Because we, you know, New York City, I think that the vote for Zoran and versus Cuomo was pretty close to 50-50 in your district, right? It wasn't...
1: No, like, it was... it's interesting because the Upper West Side is... very different the farther up in the Upper West Side you get, I would say. So in the mayoral race, Zoran won the district 2-1. And it's an interesting, diverse district. I mean, Manhattan Valley has a large Hispanic population, a big Dominican population. Obviously you named Columbia, but also, there's, I think, six other institutions up above 110th Street, educational institutions, Barnard, Manhattan School of Music, Union Theological, Jewish Theological, Teachers College, Cathedral St. John Divine is there, Riverside Church is there, some enormous institutions. But you're right that the neighborhood has changed, and Columbia has had a huge, Columbia is a big factor in that change. I mean, they now own the vast majority of the housing in Upper Manhattan. They're the largest landowner in Upper Manhattan, and
0: they're the largest landowner in New York City.
1: In New York City, and in Morningside Heights, they own nearly the vast majority of the apartment buildings, and that has led to displacement in a real way. I live on 111th and Broadway, so right below Columbia, and I've seen the impact of the university. So, but I would say that this is it's a progressive district. It is a lefty district, and it's an intergenerational district. I think people have been very receptive to my messaging and what I represent. And there's a lot of former public defenders and public defenders that live up here. And I think they really appreciate my background in advocating against inequity.
2: So you've been endorsed by Bernie and also the mayor and have been championing the affordability agenda. Do you, in some ways, obviously you're a different person, but see your campaign as a test to whether, like, the enthusiasm that has been, like, that propelled Zoran to victory is, like, still here and still, or, like, maybe potentially moving down ballot?
1: I think it is certainly something that inspired me. And also, I think others see it really as a test. I did run for this seat 2 years ago. When Danny O'Donnell, who'd been the assembly member for almost two decades, he stepped down. I was pushed by others in the advocacy community to run. I'd never really been a part of a political campaign before. It was a really intimidating step to take. And I ran. There was five of us that ran in that race. I ended up finishing second place with about 34% of the vote. And then I lost that race, which was devastating. And I went back to Bronx Defenders. I was very happy to be back at Bronx Defenders. I love the work that I do. And that fall, Trump won the presidential election, and I really was not planning to be involved in politics again. I mean, I just felt like what people want, it's not for me. But the mayoral campaign over last summer, it was amazing to see, and I had known Zoran for a number of years because he was an assembly member in Albany. So I used to go up and advocate and talk to him about criminal justice issues, and I always respected him greatly and thought he was a thoughtful, good person. And I saw him run this joyful, spirited campaign that brought people in and celebrated the city. And I saw an attempt to turn him into a caricature by those that didn't agree with him, which was nasty, and he prevailed over that, and it certainly inspired me. And then I had this opportunity to run again because the assembly member Michael Asher, who beat me in the previous race, announced that he was running for Congress. So I think that, you know, I certainly am running a campaign in his mold. I do think that young people and people in general are paying more attention to local politics, in part because his agenda demands Albany's, demands some of the purse strings from Albany, and also because he was an assembly member, and so now people know what an assembly member is. So yeah, I do think that it plays a big role in this race and how engaged people are. And at the same time, I'm running as myself, and I think I've gained support and name recognition through the two runs that I've made.
2: Yeah, yeah. I'm wondering also, since you touched a little bit on like what the assembly does, obviously there's also challenges, namely the governor towards more progressive ideals, not just the governor though. How do you plan to get these progressive ideas done?
1: Yeah, that's the real answer. I mean, real question. There's 150 assembly members and about 100 in the Democratic conference. And so you can easily get lost. When I have worked on reform and successful reforms, whether that's police transparency measures, changing our bail laws or evidence sharing laws or cannabis legalization, it takes a broad coalition ideologically and geographically. And if you look at my base of support and the people that have endorsed me, I've got, I think, around 15 current state legislators. It's people from across the state, within the Democratic Party, but across the political spectrum within the party, who know me as a credible advocate, and who I've sat in court with or have explained issues to. And I think you need to do that work of bringing people together in order to get anything done. We've also got 14 open Democratic seats in the conference this year. So the makeup of the assembly will be different. And there's also challengers to incumbents, so that may change it even further. And I think that provides an opportunity. That provides a real opportunity. If you send people that are real progressive fighters up there, it shifts the dynamic within the body. That shifts what's possible politically and shifts how, you know, the other levers of power will move.
0: Can I just ask on housing, on this housing question? So I live in the 66th. I'm actually the district leader down there. And we have a candidate running who's from the abundance movement. And he's also spent as much money as his three opponents combined, named Kessler. And his theory of how to build affordable housing is to build, to let developers go wild, build as high as they want, wherever they want, get over zoning problems, and they will include some affordable units in their buildings, which it's an approach that has not worked wherever it's been tried, probably has made New York more expensive. What's your approach? Because housing up in where you live is it's expensive. It's not as bad in lower Manhattan, but it's getting up there. It's amazing. A Bronx defender's lawyer, I guess maybe you're unionized, so a Bronx defender's lawyer can afford to live there. And maybe you have a rent stabilized apartment and you're lucky. But what's your answer to how to deal with affordable housing?
1: No, it's very, very difficult. It's very difficult. It's the number one issue. You know, the majority of my salary goes towards housing, and it's not a sustainable thing for city workers, people on government salaries or nonprofits. And it's why we're losing the people that make the city run. And so I think housing is one of the number one issues that we need to address. There certainly is a crisis, and I see it as threefold. You got to protect tenants in their homes. I'm a tenant's champion. I've been a tenant. I've been a tenant ever since I lived in New York. We need to protect rent stabilized and rent controlled tenants, and also market rate tenants. We need to fill apartments that are sitting vacant, because there are hundreds of vacant apartments in our district that are rent stabilized that landlords don't think are worth fixing up and renting again. We need to address that, because that unlocks housing. I do think we need to build more. I think we need to build more. And I think where the government has a say, the government should ensure that housing is affordable. And so if it's expanding zoning so that, you know, a building can be taller, then you can mandate affordability. If it's, you know, faith-based housing, or if it's social housing that the government is building, then you can really emphasize affordability. I don't think the market is going to solve our housing issues. And I don't think that we should be relying on the market. I think that this is a place that the government can step in. But I also think we got to get rid of the excuses of why not to build, because there is a prevailing attitude, and this is true up in my neighborhood, of any new building is a boon for developers. But I think that we've seen that we've done just a terrible job building housing, and you can't put obstacles in the way of any building. So I think all of those approaches are necessary to address this crisis. I'd also like to see housing built around transit hubs upstate that have deliberately prevented that from happening. And so it's really not a problem of good ideas. It's a problem of getting them across the finish line up in Albany, and getting rid of both red tape, but also of a politics that has not really moved us forward. That's my take on it.
2: And I'm wondering if you could just, we've touched on some specific issues, but tell our listeners what, like, I don't know, some of your day one priorities are.
1: Yeah. Universal healthcare. I think New York should be a leader in this. The New York Health Act, which is sponsored by Senator Rivera, who's an endorser of mine and somebody I really look up to. It's been pending for over a decade. New York should lead on this, and we should have a single payer healthcare system that takes care of us and provides a social safety net. So that's something I will work very hard. I don't think it's an easy solve. Obviously, people have been pushing for it, but it's a popular policy measure amongst people. And so we need to overcome the politics that are preventing it from going forward. Protecting our immigrant neighbors. I mean, I about a third of the clients that I represent in the Bronx are non-citizens and have been at threat of deportation. And we need to provide a statewide right to counsel for people, because it vastly changes outcomes. And we need to make sure that New York is a sanctuary state. There were a number of measures that were passed in the budget this year, but we still haven't gone far enough. And we see that the Trump administration is coming for us and our neighbors. And I will be a champion for our immigrant neighbors. And then another piece of legislation that I think is really important is trying to address the vacant storefronts. You know, on Broadway, we have 58 vacant storefronts between 80th and 110th Street. And it changes the character of our communities. Mom and pop stores are getting pushed out. I have friends who are small business owners. There are mechanisms in the law that actually make it more financially reasonable for landlords to leave these commercial properties open. And we need to address that, because it impacts all of us. It shouldn't just be the landlord's decision. So I'm in favor of thinking about something like a vacancy tax after 6 months, changing the calculation so that we decide who we're going to renew leases with, and also that we can't just leave storefronts vacant for 4 years without consequences, because it really does impact the character of the community.
0: I'm going to ask you one last question, which I'd be killed if I don't, since I work for Sydney. What's your program with respect to the disabled?
1: I think, you know, I don't know if I would call it a program, but I think my ethos is that we look after the most vulnerable among us in every single area. And so, you know, Columbia just finally, after many years of advocacy, has committed to building a elevator at the 125th Street One station. That'll be a hugely important piece of infrastructure for many people that live in West Harlem and Morningside Heights, especially people that are disabled. We need to make sure that we have street design, universal daylighting on corners, so that cars are at least 30 feet away from the corners. Many people who experience disability have told me that this is something that they feel really at danger on the streets, because they aren't not able to see, and because of e-bikes and other things like that. And I will also be a listener. I mean, one thing I want to emphasize is my history and my background in constituent services. As a public defender, you know, I pick up the phone all the time. I'm the lawyer for somebody's entire family and their cousin. And, you know, I'm used to doing that work, picking up the phone when there's an emergency. I will have robust constituent services for people, all people. And if people are experiencing discrimination or difficulties because of a disability, they'll be able to walk into my office and get an answer and be heard.
0: How do people get in touch with your campaign?
1: We've got a campaign office at 105th and Broadway, the old Silver Moon Bakery. We filled a vacant storefront. and they can also reach out to us via our website, eli4ny.com. Our voting starts on Saturday, and the election is less than 2 weeks away. So please reach out. Please come out to vote. And I would love to have your support.
2: Thanks for talking with us.
0: Good luck, Eli.
1: Thank you. Thank you, Arthur. Thank you, Audrey. I really appreciate it.
2: Yeah.
0: All right, so we're going to take a short musical break. And our song that we have coming on is called, it's called Revolution. And it is something that's had like 500,000 hits around the world. I'm not sure exactly what country it was published in, but it is by a singer named Seth Watkin. So take a listen. We'll be back talking about George Gresham.

This is Arthur Schwartz and Audrey Hill on WBAI 99.5 FM. The show is Advocating for Justice. We come every Wednesday, which we've been doing for 9 years. This station has been around for 66

0: on it until your credit card expires. So please do that. If you give $25, you will pay for one show of this Advocating for Justice. So our next guests is Betty Uli and Steve Kramer. We're going to talk about George Gresham. George, who was actually on this show, it had to be only about 6-8 months ago. George was the president of 1199 for 16 years?
1: 18.
0: 18 years. And George, he died a few weeks back. He had his memorial service yesterday in Riverside Church, and I heard 1,000 people were there, over 1,000 people were there, and which is a tribute to him. I'm sure he wishes he wasn't the person at the front end of the church this time. And Betty and Steve worked with him and prior leaders of 1199 as organizers. And, you know, two of the best organizers that exist in the world, I'm going to say, right? And people that worked with them, Steve's laughing. But really, they did the kind of organizing that the labor movement doesn't really do anymore. That's my opinion. We see some political people doing that kind of organizing, but not labor unions. So good afternoon, Betty. Good afternoon, Steve.
2: Good afternoon.
0: Can you talk about George and what he did? Let's start with what he did. What was his life's work, and how did he wind up being president of 1199, and what did he do there?
1: All right. Well, it goes back.
2: Go ahead, Betty.
1: Yeah, perhaps it would help to kind of give some history. I think that might help people to understand the history of the leadership. And our union is 67 years old. It was founded in 1959 by Leon Davis. And most people know the history, but some may not who are listening in. And Leon Davis was a pharmacist, and he and other drugstore workers founded 1199 in 1959. And after about 21 years of leadership, he decided to transfer the leadership to some of those who he had brought along the way. And in the process, there broke out a leadership dispute, and we developed a leader who was not quite the leader we expected. And the long and short of it is we had a 47-day strike back in 1984. Now, let me just kind of segue. Steve and I both have known George for over 50 years. We all started at Presby's. Steve, you can, put your 2 cents in and interrupt at any time. Feel free. Steve started in the late 60s at Presby. I started at George, and I started in the early 70s. And we brought the Steve and Eddie Kay and folks, they brought the union into Presbyterian Hospital. And I was a charter member of the Guild Division. And I think George had already joined in the service unit. And I met George. We worked in the same building. He worked in the basement in radiology, and I worked upstairs in neurology. And after about 4 years, because I had become a delegate in 1977, and after about maybe 3 years, I recruited George. And George became a delegate. He talked about that openly. He became a delegate, and the journey began. And during that process, during that time, another leadership dispute broke out in the union. And George, it was a difficult time. Let me put it that way. It was a very difficult time. And at the time, in 1984, the union leadership led us on a disastrous 47-day strike. And during that time, George had not transferred, but he was in X-ray school at Montefiore. So we all walked the picket line. He walked the picket line at Montefiore while being in radiologic technology school. And after he finished the training, he came back to Presby.

0: to work. And in 1986, we had waged that war for like 4 years to oust the present leadership. And we did oust them. Our Save Our Union group ousted the leadership that initially President Davis had conferred his blessings upon, but it turned out that it didn't work. So we ousted that leadership. And in 1980,
1: and he supported Leon Davis supported us in this as well.
0: Oh, yes, he did. Absolutely. Because he saw that it wasn't going the way he had thought the leader would. So in 86, we ousted that leadership. George had come back to work at Presby, and he joined us on the staff of the union in 1988. Now, one thing about George, he was a unifier. He was a person who liked to unify, bring unity, and that was one of his skills. George was a very kind person. And so when he came on the staff, he first came on as an organizer under Steve's leadership. And then he, Steve went on a, what is this? You took a sabbatical, right, Steve?
1: Yeah, for 6 months. I took leave for 6 months.
0: And George eventually stepped up to the plate to take Steve's job. And then so I became George's boss. And then after a few more years, another position opened up as an exec. He went from being an area director then to being an executive vice president over the contracts department. And there was another break in leadership, and the secretary treasurer at the time departed. And Dennis, who was the president at that time, he asked George to fill that position. So George essentially held every position on the staff of the union. He went from being organizer to an area director, from area director, vice president to executive vice president. From there, he went to secretary treasurer. And then finally, he became president in 2007. And he remained in that position for 18 years to 2025. So it's a long history. And just the Save Our Union. The Save Our Union group, we're the ones that were responsible for this change in leadership. And we backed George in every sense, on every position that he was in. And we moved the union forward. And that's what George did. He moved the union forward. And we can talk in detail if you'd like to ask some specifics, but I'd like to yield the floor to Steve to fill in any of the blanks that I left unfilled.
2: So, Steve, can you talk about how did George 1199 is a different union than it was. I mean, it's interesting to know it was only formed in 1959, right? Because a lot of the other unions that we see in the city were formed earlier than that. Certainly the ones that came out of the CIO, like the Transport Workers Union and UAW and CWA, and how did George transform? Talk about the union he inherited and how he changed it.
1: Well, just one thing before I do. 1199 actually started under Leon Davis in the 1930s
2: Oh, I thought you
1: as
2: said
1: a drugstore
2: 1940,
1: union.
2: 59. Okay, I'm sorry. Go
1: No,
2: ahead.
1: no. No, in the 1930s, the drugstore workers in the New York area came together and formed the Union of Drugstore Workers. In 1959, they decided to come on and try and organize healthcare workers. And in hospitals like Mount Sinai and the other major hospitals, Presbyterian, Mount Sinai, and other major hospitals, and succeeded in a group of seven of the hospitals, including, I believe, Montefiore and Maimonides and others. In 2000, I believe it was 2007 when George, or 2008 when George took over for Dennis Rivera, who had become the president in 1989. So in 2007 or 2008, George took over. And he was the one that everybody felt could handle the position the best. And fortunately, it worked out that way. George did a fantastic job, brought the union together. I think there was a recession or a bad recession in 2008 or
0: 2008.
1: And so negotiations were very tough in the first contract that he went into. But he just very successfully negotiated contracts then and every 3 years thereafter, the contracts that the union, and the union has five funds, which, the training fund, the benefit fund, the, pension fund, child care, right. And so, George was very successful in doing that and continuing the league contracts and then expanding the union throughout New York State and, five other states with SEI. We then joined SEIU and we were in five states in the District of Columbia, Florida, and so forth. And, have won contracts, continuing contracts that are, at or above the cost of living, in all cases, usually above the cost of living, and, maintain the strong support of the membership, all along. Or the votes are overwhelming, and they're not overwhelming just because, of it being a general vote or that the leadership is in power. The members of 1199, I think if you went around the city, if you went to the various hospitals, feel very, very satisfied with the way the union functions and has functioned through the years.
2: So let me, during the last 20 years, at least, I remember the mayoral election in, I guess, 25 years. So this goes back a little before George, but 1199 became a major political powerhouse in New York City. In 2001, I recall, my recollection is they backed a candidate, Fernando Ferrer, who was the Bronx Borough president, who almost got the Democratic nomination. And maybe if he had gotten it, Michael Bloomberg wouldn't have been mayor. But how was it that can you talk about 1199 as a political power and how it changed, you think it changed things in New York?
1: Yeah, there was always an understanding in the union, and that goes back to Leon Davis, the founders of the union, and Elliot Gotthoff and Mo Foner, of the link between unions and political power and the need. Healthcare is funded mostly by government funding, so if you're going to be able to negotiate decent contracts, there's going to have to be decent funding for the hospitals and nursing homes and home care agencies that exist. And we expanded into home care during this period of time as well, and we represent hospital workers, nursing home workers, home care workers, and independent healthcare workers. We've been able to win good contracts to the extent that there is funding that's there. And so we've been to Albany numerous times to make sure that the representatives in Albany and the governor understood that it was very, very important to fund healthcare, not only to make sure that the patients are taken care of and that we have a great healthcare system, but which we do in New York City and through much of the state, but also that there was significant funding so that the workers could be paid decently, which is not true throughout the country, where the union doesn't exist, which is in most states throughout the United States. California is the only other, and Minnesota are the only two other places where healthcare workers are at least partly unionized or strongly unionized. But in order to make sure that that results in better pay, benefits, pensions, and all the other things that are necessary, there would have to be good funding for healthcare, which we've been able to achieve, and with others in alliance with many other unions and organizations.
0: Yes, Medicaid is the key issue for the healthcare industry, and without the proper funding of Medicaid, we would never be able to get the hospitals to give the kind of contracts that we needed. And so we set out from inception when our leadership took over that we had to be, and the union 1199 has always been a major force in politics. I guess in the late 90s, we got much more involved. We began to not only get involved with the leaders at terms of the state, but also around the city. We played a role in getting an exceeding number of political figures elected to office, from the assembly to city council, all the way, and of course, even in the national election as well. So the whole political scene has been a major force and a major emphasis of our union for the last 30, 40 years.
2: I was sort of, one of the qualities that I admired from 1199, and by the way, this is Advocating Right Justice on WBAI on 99.5 FM, and we're talking to Betty Uli and Steve Kramer, longtime members and activists and leaders of Local 1199, and we're talking about George Gresham, whose funeral was yesterday. He was the immediate past president of 1199 for 18 years. My first interaction with anybody from 1199, other than on a very macro level, right? I was working with activists who were trying to take over 32BJ, and Dennis Rivera, who was president at the time, was basically funding the opposition in 32BJ because they were both in SEIU, and he wanted to be the top SEIU dog in New York City. Was working with Eddie Kay, who you guys work with, and Eddie Kay, I got to know him after he left 1199, but he had this approach that was, you don't just use unions, just don't give, because he says unions think the way they influence elections is to give money. Money, money, money, money, money, give money, and that makes you a powerhouse. Eddie believed in using people, getting people out on the streets. And my recollection is in 2001, in that election, 5,000 1199 members were knocking on doors, and they were knocking on doors in key neighborhoods that they knew Fernando Ferrer could get elected in. Did George continue that? Because I know George, he was very respected and loved by, he was the immediate president after Rivera. Did he continue that, you know, to this day?
1: 100%.
0: Yes, 100%.
1: Yeah, 100%. Yeah, without any question. Mm-hmm. It's ingrained into all of the staff and all of our delegates who are the leaders on the job in the various hospitals and nursing homes and home care, where we have delegates. When we do an extensive delegate training, and there's a whole section about the role of politics and the importance of having political allies that we support. And so we always, not only on election day, but weeks and often months before elections, not only in New York City, that is, but we go to Pennsylvania, we go to Florida, we go, I spend time in Florida myself, a number of months in Florida in elections, Georgia. So we go where we feel it's, we can be the most helpful in terms of bringing about a victory, so that you have people in Washington who are going to be responsive to healthcare needs and the importance of funding it.
2: In our last minute, Betty, how would you want George to be remembered? What would be your 1 minute requiem for George?
0: George was a unifier. He was kind. He was forgiving. He never spoke badly publicly about those who betrayed him. And he was a reflective. He reflected, and we had many conversations during his last year about the people who helped him, and he was grateful. And did his best. The present leadership, especially the president, is a product of George Gresham's leadership by his encouragement and his support. So he was a unifier, and he did the best for the members, and the union prospered under his leadership. And so he has a wonderful legacy that he's left behind. And, I think that's how we'd like to remember him, as someone who's a strong leader, kind and forgiving, a unifier.
1: I would just add just one thing that it never went through his head. He never talked down to people at all. Mm-hmm. He immediately was very welcoming and talked to you on the same level at all times. He really brought, when Betty said he was a unifier, he was totally unified. He made you feel right at home and comfortable immediately as you met him and during any conversation, which did not mean that he didn't take you on if he felt you were wrong. He would do that. He was very straightforward, but it was never personal. He never did it on a level that made it personal or made people angry. They may have felt upset because he disagreed, but he was never disagreeable at all throughout that.
2: I'm good.
1: He was a pleasure to work with. He was a joy to work with.
2: I'm going to add one last phrase, one last fact. When George became president, 1199 had 150,000 members, and when he left, it had 450,000 members. That was quite a testament to his life. Thank you so much, Betty and Steve, and which I'm sure we're going to talk again. And on this day when besides the fact that the Knicks are going to win tonight, because instead of bad luck Trump, Taylor Swift is coming, so that's gonna they're gonna win by 20, right?
1: There you go.
2: But we also I just saw on my phone that we just began a massive bombing raids all over Iran, and and we have a fitting song. It comes from Irving Berlin to end our show with. It's an Irving Berlin song that was aimed at somebody who was in Germany with a mustache, and it's a song called "When That Man Is Dead and Gone." We'll see everybody next week on Advocating for Justice.
1: Thank you for having me.

0: Good evening. I'm Paul Vienzo with the headlines. The United States launched airstrikes Wednesday against Iran, and President Donald Trump claimed more are coming.
1: Well, we're going to be attacking them, and attacking them very hard.
2: You're resuming bombing?
1: Well, we are. Based on the helicopter, I guess we have the right to do that. You know, they shot down a very incredible machine.
0: The Pentagon said it had fired on a tanker transporting oil from Iran. Iran's foreign ministry responded it had no qualms about taking on the U.S. military.
3: What happened last night showed that Iran's armed forces do not hesitate in defending the country. In the field of diplomacy, the same principle applies. The pillars of the system, wherever necessary, make use of diplomacy, and wherever required, they also rely on military capability for the defense of the country.
0: The fighting came after a drone fired by Iran crashed into a United States Apache helicopter gunship off the coast of Oman near the contested Strait of Hormuz. The two pilots landed in the water and were uninjured, picked up by an unmanned U.S. sea surface drone. Trump said a bomb aboard Iran's drone failed to detonate. And Russia's UN ambassador Vasily Nebenzia in New York said the conflict is not about opening sea lanes.
4: It's not about the freedom of navigation now. It's about more serious matters when the conflicts would escalate and erupt into something that we would like wholeheartedly to prevent.
0: And on Friday, the Pentagon's Defense Intelligence Agency raised the counterintelligence read spying threat from Israel to critical, its highest level. Pentagon sources say Israel is making a particular effort to surveil top U.S. officials, including President Donald Trump. The findings come as the 192-page intelligence authorization bill wends its way through Congress. Sponsored by Arkansas Republican Senator Tom Cotton, the bill contains language directing agencies expand and enhance intelligence sharing with the government of Israel. A former intelligence agent, Paul Pillar, wrote about the law for the Quincy Institute for Responsible Statecraft. He said Israel, although a top ally for the United States, is a hostile adversary when it comes to spying. And that comes with a danger if Israel uses information it stole.
5: If it wasn't a matter of stealing, it wasn't a matter of espionage, but it was a matter of willful, legislatively mandated sharing, then it entirely would be valid for anyone to say whatever Israel does that potentially makes use of things like targeting information, yes, they could say the United States helped us.
0: Pillar added the target of Israel's spy network is the White House and its occupant.
5: The Israelis aren't the only ones that wish they knew what the decision-making process was in the White House. What makes it all the more challenging an intelligence target, not just for the Israelis, but for the Iranians or Russians or anyone else who also has an interest in finding out what's going on in the White House.
0: Pillar said the world is holding its breath as the president makes decisions informed by personal self-interest.
5: He doesn't want to end this thing except any way that he can claim to be a victory and is better than what Obama did. And given the current circumstances and given the resistance by the Iranians, that's going to be very, very difficult to do.
0: Closer to home, tonight is the critical game 4 of the NBA championship contest, pitting the New York Knickerbockers against the San Antonio Spurs, a rematch decades in the making. The Knicks are still ahead in the best-of-7 series. Mayor Mamdani blamed referees for the loss on Tuesday.
6: We had a very tough game. I was very hopeful at the half, and I've made clear my complaints about the refs. I'm hopeful tonight we're going to see a different game. It is a beautiful thing to see how many New Yorkers are excited.
0: Adding, the mayor couldn't afford another $1,000 standing room only ticket.
6: I'm going to a watch party. I could afford one game.
7: Watch party, are you going to?
6: I'm going to be in Brooklyn. I've been uptown. I've been Queens. Now it's time to go to Brooklyn.
0: In neighborhood news, a portion of West 8th Street in Greenwich Village was renamed Jimi Hendrix Way on Wednesday. The name change was in honor of Electric Ladyland Studios, founded by the guitar great whose rendition of the Star Spangled Banner at Woodstock in 1969 was seminal. Hendrix died mysteriously a year later at the age of 27. Spending money on studio time, Hendrix decided to build his own in the village. The story told in the documentary Electric Lady Studios, A Jimi Hendrix Vision.
8: For a man like Jimi Hendrix, he had to have a studio.
0: Bruce Springsteen's sideman Steven Van Zandt was there too.
9: Nobody deserves a street more than Jimi Hendrix. Yeah. You know, we got Joey Ramone's done, which was great. You know, they even gave me my own street in my hometown in New Jersey. So if I got a street, Jimmy gets a street. That's for sure.
0: From New York City, I'm Paul D'Arienzo. Thanks for listening.
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10: Welcome to Electronic Intifada Radio. I'm Nora Barrows Friedman. On this episode, keep talking about Gaza. Palestinian academic and journalist Ahmed Al-Najjar reports from Gaza.
11: Moving from one horror to another, from one suffering to another, and had our wounds that have not healed yet. Yet we're still under more blows, under more bombardments, under more brutality by the occupation that have not ceased for more than 970 days now. So amplifying the voices of these people is the number one priority right now.
10: Researcher and journalist Rokaya Shamsidi reports from southern Lebanon.
12: Israel has intensified its systematic targeting of humanitarian first responders, killing four paramedics in less than 24 hours.
10: And on the resistance report, FPV night strikes target Israeli troops.
13: The Israelis have moved almost all of their operations of moving troops. They do it at night because of these drones, and that's what they thought was their advantage, that they wouldn't be targeted at night. But there you see two soldiers picked up on thermal camera, and the explosive device is delivered with the precision of a precision-guided missile.
10: This is Electronic Intifada Radio. I'm Nora Barrows Friedman. This episode highlights the news, interviews, and reports from our live stream broadcast on June 4th, 2026. In recent days, Israel has escalated its attacks on Gaza. Later in the show, journalist Ahmed Al-Najjar joins us from Al-Mawasi to talk about the daily loss of life and the humanitarian crisis. He's been reporting on the genocide for outlets such as Al Jazeera and Press TV. Our contributor Rokaya Shamsidin reports that Israeli aerial aggression across southern Lebanon has also escalated to a deadly new threshold, directly targeting both the Lebanese armed forces and emergency rescue teams. And on the resistance report, John Elmer tells us about Hezbollah drones targeting Israeli soldiers who captured Beaufort Castle. But first, that night the sounds began, scratching behind the walls, rustling movement in the ceiling, something alive, something in there. We've published many features in the last week, but today we're highlighting When the Lights Go Out, the Rats Come Out by Shoja Al-Safadi, writing from Gaza. He writes, in Arabic, there is a saying, many causes, one death. In Gaza, we are witness to these many causes of death, airstrikes, hunger, and contaminated water, to name a few. And now we see prospective death in the rats that move through the dark towards sleeping children. They come out when the battery dies on the lamp and the apartment goes dark. They come out when we are not around. That is when they feel safe. Our apartment building on Tal al-Hawa Street was bombed just 1 week before the so-called ceasefire in October 2025. Israel bombed the top three floors of the building, and the remaining three lower floors sustained partial damage. We are on the third floor, and our apartment is missing some walls, the entire kitchen, all the windows and doors, and most of the furniture. Giant piles of rubble surround us on every side, and this is where the rats live. Protecting our apartment from rats would be a monumental task. With a small amount of rat poison not doing the job, I sought out construction materials myself, along with the help of friends, to repair and seal any openings in our house. Yet, given the Israeli blockade on materials needed to repair or insulate homes, cement, timber, and other so-called dual-use items, this would not be an easy task. All supplies have to be found through unofficial channels, so neighbors smuggle and sell cement and cinder blocks to each other, ripping what they can from collapsed walls and bombed out homes. My friend Islam Bakr, 55, helped me search for materials for days. His own seven-story building, home to 30 apartments in Gaza City's Al-Daraj neighborhood, had suffered damage from Israeli strikes as well. The stairwell is cracked, and parts of the upper floors remain exposed after nearby strikes. As we search for construction materials, he told me how the rats had invaded his family's food stockpiles, flour, rice, cheese, yeast, and dried legumes. This is food the family had obtained from aid trucks and markets and then stored because Gaza's food supplies are scarce and unstable. The rats nibbled away at their stockpile, contaminating the food. He found droppings in nearly every bag. He recalled how a 4-year-old child in a nearby tent was bitten. The family got treatment and the child recovered. But Islam said that it seems like most families do not seek medical attention unless injuries are severe, because getting to a hospital is its own ordeal. The rodent infestation in Gaza is not a story of one statistic or figure, but of several of them combined. The 57.5 million tons of rubble that fill the streets, the approximate 3,000 cubic meters of solid waste that accumulate each day, and the inaccessible landfills and destroyed sewage treatment infrastructure. In Gaza City, this collapse is visible along every street, especially in the piles of waste that are heaped along the street. At night, the smell intensifies, and it gets worse when residents burn garbage. Rubble, waste, and standing water have created ideal conditions for rodents. Then at night, they move into homes and shelters. Those are excerpts from When the Lights Go Out, the Rats Come Out by Shoja Al-Safari, writing from Gaza on electronicintifada.net. Shoja is a Palestinian writer and poet, a member of the Palestinian Writers Union, and a founder and director of the Friendship Cultural Forum from 2004 to 2014. And now we go to South Lebanon, where researcher and journalist Rokaya Shamsedin filed this report on June 3rd, 2026.
14: This is Rokaya Shamsedin reporting for the Electronic Intifada. Israeli aerial aggression across southern Lebanon has escalated to a deadly new threshold, directly targeting both the Lebanese armed forces and emergency rescue teams. In a clear and lethal escalation, the Lebanese military confirmed that a soldier was killed today when an Israeli strike targeted his vehicle along the Nabatiyeh-Kfar Tibnit road. The fatal attack comes amidst a broader, sweeping drone campaign that has struck at least 10 vehicles across the south today alone, including an attack on a military vehicle near Ndir Zahrane that left an officer and a soldier wounded. At the same time, Israel has intensified its systematic targeting of humanitarian first responders, killing 4 paramedics in less than 24 hours. In Arab Salim, an Israeli drone strike killed Al Risala Association paramedic Ali Nasser. In Shhoud, 2 of his colleagues, Hassan Ali Muhammad and Muhammad Qasim, were killed in a deliberate strike on their ambulance. A separate drone strike in Zimdin targeted an Islamic Health Authority team, killing 1 paramedic, injuring another, and killing 2 wounded civilians that the medical team was desperately trying to evacuate. In the last 3 months alone, there have been over 190 documented Israeli attacks on healthcare facilities and health workers in Lebanon. These attacks completely shatter any illusion of there being a ceasefire. Israel's pattern of targeting state military personnel, hunting down civilian vehicles, and executing medical workers in the field shows a deliberate policy to paralyze the South, leaving the region entirely exposed as the international community looks on in silence. In another pressing development, Israel is attempting to manufacture consent for a deliberate bombing of South Lebanon's Tibnin Hospital, which is the South's largest and most vital medical facilities, by baselessly claiming Hezbollah has seized it or is utilizing it in some way. The hospital's administration has fiercely denied these allegations in a statement released earlier today, warning that they are intended to justify an Israeli attack. To completely refute these Israeli claims, the administration highlighted that the Lebanese army maintains a continuous daily presence in an active dispensary directly on the hospital campus. Furthermore, teams from the International Committee of the Red Cross operate on site. Labeling the unsubstantiated claims as a direct violation of international law, the hospital has even invited global media and independent monitors for immediate field visits, while urgently appealing to the Lebanese government and international bodies to protect the facility and its workers. To date, as of March 2nd, 3,516 people, including first responders, have been killed and 10,674 injured in U.S.-backed Israeli attacks on Lebanon.
10: That was the Electronic Intifada's contributor, Rokhaya Shamsuddin, reporting from South Lebanon. You're listening to Electronic Intifada Radio with me, Nora Barrows-Friedman. Coming up, we join reporter Ahmed Al-Najjar in Gaza as Israeli drone strikes, tank shellings, sniper fire, and airstrikes continue under the auspices of the so-called ceasefire. But before we get to that, this week on the Resistance Report, the Electronic Intifada's John Elmer looks at nighttime thermal videos from Hezbollah drones targeting Israeli soldiers who captured Beaufort Castle.
13: This is the Resistance Report on day 972 of the genocide in Gaza and day 95 of Hezbollah's defense of South Lebanon. The story of the week, Beaufort Castle on the eastern side above Matula. It's just above the top of the Galilee Panhandle, and it's actually only 4 kilometers from the border. So Israel made a big show of taking this castle that Hezbollah was not holding, to taking this castle, which has a history. In 1982, the PLO defended this castle when the Israelis invaded, and a number of Israeli soldiers, 6 Israeli soldiers from the Golani Brigade, were killed in that operation. It's the Golani Brigade this time that went up into the Beaufort Castle this week as well. And once they did that and took pictures, the international media treated it as if this was some kind of major victory, which is exactly the point of why Israel did it, trying to find fake victory images in an otherwise quagmire of resistance in South Lebanon. The Beaufort Castle is a 12th century crusader castle, and we're going to see Hezbollah attacking the Israeli troops on the lead up to this. A tank gets struck. 1/3 of FPV operations this week targeted tanks. They're targeting tanks at a lower rate, significantly lower rate than we saw early on in the war. But the Israelis have admitted to the penetration of the cabin of 2 Namur troop carriers. That's against the rear door. The Namur has the same hull as the Merkava tank, so they're the same vehicle. So if you're penetrating the Namur, you're presumably capable of penetrating the Merkava too, although they are lower success rate for sure on those. The castle on the hilltop, for military purposes, holding this high ground is somewhat useful. It gives you fire control over the valleys, but it also, in the age of FPV drones, it leaves you as a sitting duck sitting in this crusader castle without really much military advantage to holding it other than the symbolism. There's the tank there. The building is going to get struck. You can see beside the tank, you can see the soldiers here, the little guys running. You can see them running into the building there, 2 or 3 of them. And then the buildings that they're using for cover is going to get struck. And then the second drone is going to follow up with this operation. There you can see the castle on the left there. And the approaches to them are challenging, but they weren't defended. So Israel was able to get up there, although they took significant casualties getting up onto this hill, getting struck by Hezbollah. This follow-up strike is going to be on a Humvee, but you can see the battle damage assessment from that first strike. So clearly penetrated that building and struck a Humvee there. So yeah, the Golani Brigade lost 6 soldiers trying to take the castle in 1982 against the PLO. And they have so far lost at least 3 trying to take it against Hezbollah. We are seeing here soldiers being chased down, individual soldiers. 3 soldiers were killed over the weekend this weekend. 2 of them were killed at night. And we saw that. I've shown you a couple thermal imaging FPV drone strikes before. The Israelis denied that that was happening. There you can see the soldiers fleeing, running away, and getting struck through the bush there around the Beaufort Castle. This is on the lead up to it. Again, all around the castle, it leaves their vehicles in these approaches very susceptible. How few roads there are and passageways up to the photo op that Israel took really quickly and then fled. They did another one the other day where they did a leadership handover of the 36th Division and the Golani Brigade, and they did it on the castle, but again, ran away immediately after. This is going to be a shot right in the turret gap, which is exactly where you want to strike. on those vehicles, according to the Qassam Brigade's breakdown of where to target tanks that we saw in Gaza. Here's the thermal imaging cameras. This is Hezbollah's response to Israel's photo op. So this is them flying a thermal camera over the castle here the night after the Israelis said that they had taken it. And those photos went all around the world. And it was literally the headline in languages all across the world. It's really bizarre to watch that happen when they're able to plant a story like that. And it just gets picked up by everybody, no doubt. This is an interesting piece of geography. It's a 12th century castle, but its military significance is extremely thin. But again, the flight over, you don't see any soldiers. This is, looks like we fly over when we fly over every other base or every other position. You just can't see any soldiers here. And now Hezbollah is going to show you on the inset there of the videos. This is the photo op videos. So they're showing the same places with these thermal cameras. So the thermal cameras were denied up until last night by the Israelis. They said they don't have that capability. Two Israeli soldiers were killed in night operations. And they still said that Hezbollah doesn't have this capability. Again, there was another inset there you could see flying through the castle. And then Hezbollah is going to taunt the Israelis here because Netanyahu made a big deal about this. He came and spoke before the military said that they had captured the castle. He was real eager to say it, in part because of the humiliation of their defeat in May of 2000 when they left this castle and Hezbollah immediately moved up and put flags on top of it. So this capacity effectively operates as night vision capability. So Hezbollah says here, we came and looked and couldn't find you. And then they say, share this so the Golani Brigade can see it. Hezbollah said for their part on Monday, they said, given the significant negative impact caused by the video footage broadcast by the Islamic Resistance of its operations against the Israeli army and on the consciousness of the settlers inside the occupation entity, the Israeli army strove to obtain an image it could promote as a crushing victory, hoping to soothe the fear of the northern settlers. The target was the historic Al-Shakif Castle in southern Lebanon, which is only 4 kilometers from the border, as Hezbollah pointed out. So this did not require some long ground operation. It still took more than a week for the Israelis to get up to the castle. These movements at night of these soldiers, the Israelis have moved almost all of their operations of moving troops. They do it at night because of these drones. And that's what they thought was their advantage, that they wouldn't be targeted at night. But there you see two soldiers picked up on thermal camera and the explosive devices delivered with the precision of a precision-guided missile right into the group of soldiers. We're not sure if it was this operation, but two soldiers in separate incidents were killed overnight by thermal armed FPVs. And also the Namur was penetrated. And that was the Shaked battalion of the Gavadi Brigade. And the Shaked battalion chief was injured in that Namur penetration. 7 soldiers in the back, which is the cabin, were wounded or killed in that operation. There you see another soldier there, struck by a thermal armed FPV drone. That is presumably one of the others. Didn't really match up to the field report, but the Israelis are delaying their reportings on some of these, which is consistent. This is a Namur troop carrier. And again, so we know that it's difficult to penetrate these, but we now know that 2 of them have been and killed soldiers inside, including senior commanders. 4 officers were wounded in the one strike. And one of the soldiers that was killed, just a note, he's from the Ukraine. He moved to Israel 6 years ago. So he'd been in Israel for 6 years, if you want a definition of a settler colony. Many people have more experience as journalists reporting in the country, your correspondent included, that are longer than 6 years. But that is how long that soldier had been in Israel. And his funeral was very sparsely populated and people in Israel were upset by the look of that. But this has been the resistance report for day 972 of the genocide in Gaza and on day 95 of Hezbollah's defense of South Lebanon.
10: That was John Elmer. You're listening to Electronic Intifada Radio with me, Nora Barrows-Friedman. And And now the Electronic Intifada's director, Ali Abu Nima, gives us an update on Israel's assaults during this so-called ceasefire as we go to Al-Mawasi in southern Gaza to hear from our next guest.
15: In recent days, including over Eid al-Adha, Israel escalated its attacks on Gaza. Over the last 24 hours alone, the health ministry reported 3 Palestinians killed and more than 30 injured. Last Saturday, Israel murdered Dr. Jamal Abu Aoun, the head of the anesthesia department at Al-Yafa Medical Hospital in central Gaza's Deir el-Balah. He was killed in an airstrike near the Al-Aqsa Martyrs Hospital, also in Deir el-Balah. Since the start of the so-called ceasefire in October, Israel has killed 936 Palestinians in Gaza and injured almost 3,000, according to the latest figures from the health ministry. And since the start of the genocide, nearly 3 years ago, the confirmed death toll is now almost 73,000, with more than 173,000 people injured. Meanwhile, the United Nations said recently that the humanitarian situation in Gaza remains critical, with many displaced families continuing to shelter in overcrowded tents, schools, or damaged structures due to the lack of safe alternatives. Ahmed Najjar is a Palestinian journalist and academic based in Khan Yunis in the southern Gaza Strip. He's been reporting from Gaza throughout the genocide. Among other outlets, he's written for Al Jazeera, and he also reports for Press TV. We're pleased to welcome him back to the Electronic Intifada. Hi, Ahmed.
16: Hello, Ali. Hello, Noura. So good to be with you again. Thank you. Thank you for having me.
10: So good to have you.
15: Thank you for joining us, Ahmed. Before I ask my first question, we can see behind you what looks like a tent moving in the wind, and we can hear the sounds of children. Can you just tell us, not specifically, but in general, where you are right now?
16: Hello, everyone, and welcome from Al-Mawasi, the infamous area where over hundreds of thousands of displaced Palestinians are squeezed right now. But somehow we managed to bring normal life as much as we can. I'm right now sitting in front of one of the tented classrooms. This classroom was until 3 months ago just a white background, but recently we had some colors, so local volunteers painted it and made it more joyful, more normal for children here. And I'm sure you can hear the sound of children playing in the background. They are just trying to have some normal time away from the daily horror they've been going through. And under 2 Israeli drones. It's not always that normal, because it's mostly filled with other brutal aspects of suffering. Our school is our second home. So honestly, when this camp was built, this tented school to bring education for children, even at the heart of that suffering. Because education is in our hearts, is our way to survive, a way to rebuild. And we try to keep calling on to it.
15: We know how hard people in Gaza are working to give children a taste of the normality that all children deserve. But the situation is very far from normal, Ahmed. And as I mentioned, with almost 1,000 people killed since the start of the so-called ceasefire, we know that the genocide never really stopped. What can you tell us about the apparent escalation in Israeli attacks in recent days and weeks and the impact it's having across Gaza?
16: Well, we usually go to sleep under the sounds of detonations. Most recently, in Khan Yunis here, just massive sounds of explosion in the eastern part that comes all the way to the western parts here. But in addition to that, we woke up this morning to a sound that we honestly haven't heard in a while, to the sounds of Israeli tanks shelling. So this was a recent development where they coming closer and start shelling. Of course, all in the eastern parts, there are empty of people, yet the sounds are clear, the shock waves can be felt. And the ongoing surveillance of their drones and the presence of aircrafts, jets, helicopters, Apache, and of course, military drones. So this is the typical reality where such military presence, the feeling of unsafety is always felt. But in addition to that, of course, is the daily loss of lives. Just over the past 3 hours, 2 brothers were murdered in central Gaza, a house was struck by Israeli airstrikes, and they were killed in addition to several injured. But before that, even, we've been quite following the news with a sense of relief that no one has lost their lives so far. But even without the strikes happening, even without the bombings happening, there are still people who can die because of their wounds. A woman this morning here in Khan Yunis died, succumbed to its injuries that she sustained over 10 days ago, right here in Al-Nawasi. Her tent, among several others, were bombed by two Israeli Apache missiles. Back then, 30 people were actually injured. And yesterday, two more tents right around our camp here were struck by Israeli drones, and at least 10 other people wounded. And that's the reality that people inside these fragile tents are feeling. You can see the air moving them. So you can imagine what a falling missile can do to these tents, just falling and scattering to shrapnels that can kill you, can wound you. And that is what happened to little Minna Allah Abu Libda, who was murdered about 10 days ago in the same strike that the woman today was succumbed to a seizure. This is Minna, a 6-year-old girl. She was playing in her camp, according to the local witnesses back then. Now, seeing Minna after she was bombed and seeing the fact that she had a fracture in her hand when she was killed, this is her lying in the morgue's floor with her hands splintered and blood covers her body. For me personally, when I saw Minna, I could only think that she's the embodiment of our Gaza nowadays. We've been more than 970 days now, this genocide, moving from one horror to another, from one suffering to another, and had our wounds that have not healed yet. Yet we're still under more blows, under more bombardments, under more brutality by the occupation that have not ceased for more than 970 days now. And of course, in addition to that, is the loss of dozens just over the past months. Actually, more than 119 people in May died, according to the Ministry of Health, because of the occupation's attack, which is considered the largest number of killing toll since the start of this year, surpassing 930 Palestinians who died under the auspices of the ceasefire that has not ceased anything yet so far.
10: Ahmed, it is unbearable every day, as you report, as so many of your colleagues are reporting, that these attacks, these drone strikes, tank shellings, sniper fire, airstrikes keep happening under the auspices of this so-called ceasefire. And in the hospital, you know, little Minna is there recovering from a previous injury, and she's killed in a tent where her family has been displaced to who knows how many times. In that same attack last week, a young mother was reportedly nursing her newborn son, and she was also killed in the strike. And the baby's leg was so severely injured that it had to be amputated. We're talking about these compounding injuries, these traumas that go completely unnoticed in the Western media. You know, everyone in the States or in Europe, they believe that there's an actual ceasefire here in Gaza. And as we know, that fraudulent ceasefire, which is really a public relations stunt to stop people from caring about Gaza anymore, it came with apparent promises that if Hamas ensured the return of all Israeli captives, there would be a huge influx in humanitarian aid and supplies for reconstruction. And of course, with that would be expected to be medicine and gauze and all sorts of basic supplies that people need. The Palestinians, of course, kept their part of the deal, but Israel and the United States, of course, have not. Talk about daily life in Gaza. What's the situation now with respect to access to food, water, healthcare, medicine, school, transportation? What is it like now, you know, 7-8 months into this fraudulent ceasefire?
16: So it's a ceasefire after all. It's a ceasefire that was brokered by the United States itself to bring an end to this genocide. But contrary to all predictions that we've had here, it seems like, and it is like, that all the stipulations of the ceasefire and all the conditions and all the predictions are going exactly the other way around. The hostilities have not ended. The relief that was promised has not been achieved. And the Israeli withdrawal has not happened. So this is basically the genocide still going on, but under the cover of that ceasefire that only exists on paper. For me personally, for the hundreds of thousands still squeezed here in Al-Mawasi, we've been promised to at least have some space to re-reside in, to move to go back to our neighborhoods, to go back to our cities. But that does not happen because the occupation is still holding control of more than 60% of the space inside the Gaza Strip. There has been the lines drawn and specified under the ceasefire terms right after the first phase of the deal be accomplished. The occupation will withdraw, will go to the pre-genocide borders, but that has not happened. What we've witnessed is the complete opposite, more expanding to the western parts, more control of land and more demolition of homes that people are hoping to return to right now. If we talk about what is happening for people here in Khan Yunis specifically, you might look at it and think that this is probably a border area, an area at the outskirts of Khan Yunis, given that it almost looks arid, completely demolished, but it's not. This is actually the heart of the city. This is the center of Khan Yunis city, once a vibrant neighborhood with businesses, shops, passers-by, cars, and of course, hot houses, warm houses sheltering their owners. But that was destroyed like most of the strip, most of the other cities

0: thankfully, there is no Netherin corridor anymore. There is no slicing between the north and the south. But there is a complete absence of the eastern parts of the strip right now. Just all the way from the north to the south, you can see similar military bases, watchtowers that only makes it look like an occupation under an occupation that grows more and more with every day, with more control, more land seizing, and of course, more killing to whoever dares to get closer to this notorious yellow line or orange line. And what we've been hearing just here in Khan Yunis, and over the past 3 days, over 20 different detonation operations by the occupation. So honestly, people no longer know what is there left of their towns or what is there left of their homes. The continuous sounds of these detonations, and if there will be any to return to should the occupation withdraw, and if this withdrawal will happen, and there will be some sort of relief, but that is not happening so far.
1: Ahmed, you talked about the yellow line, and under the so-called ceasefire agreement, Israel was supposed to remain temporarily in 53% of Gaza and to withdraw from the western part and eventually to withdraw from that 53%. But as you said, Israel is expanding its control and its occupation on the ground. And recently, the Israeli Prime Minister Benjamin Netanyahu said that the Israeli plan is to expand the occupation, the direct occupation, to 70% of Gaza. Of course, all of Gaza is besieged and surrounded by Israel, but the direct presence of Israeli troops. And you are talking about what that looks like on the ground. You've been telling us that. I have two questions for you. One is, in that eastern area beyond the so-called yellow line, which, as we know, keeps moving west, and it's not always clear where it is, are there any people still living there, or is that area totally empty? And also talk to us about the situation in Rafah, the city of Rafah and the Rafah crossing, because as part of the ceasefire, the Rafah crossing, which is Gaza's only outlet to the outside world, that's on the border with Egypt rather than a border with Israel, that crossing was supposed to be opened. So talk about the situation beyond the yellow line, so-called yellow line. Are there people there? And also talk about Rafah, please.
0: We'll talk about these actions carried by the occupation. It's not isolated actions by the troops or the brigades still deployed inside the strip. But as you mentioned, Ali, it is an official policy by the very occupation's government. The prime minister, we heard him saying that the ICC wanted the prime minister saying that we're already controlling 60%, we're going for 70%, we'll keep tightening the grip on the Gaza Strip. But while tightening that, it's not just tightening grip on Hamas or whatever enemy it tries to describe. It is the tightening of more than 2 million Palestinians. And the fear of loss of life, the fear of bombardment, the fear of not being able to return to these areas ever. But in the eastern parts right now, that once were the home for hundreds of thousands of people, filled with fertile lands, considered the food basket to feed the Palestinians here. Everything has been bulldozed, everything has been demolished. All of the buildings that are left there now are either used by the occupation or have been turned into a newly established military base. For Palestinians, it is an official, effective killing zone for anyone who dares to approach it. And as a matter of fact, today, a man was extracted from the central Gaza, found near the eastern parts of the notorious Netherland corridor. Of course, not existence anymore, but he was pulled there after being shot by the occupation's fire. So this tells you what could happen to anyone who dares to approach that place. So a lot of Palestinians were hoping to go back there. A lot of people were hoping to go there and just stay on rubble. But that has not happened for them because it is still under the control of the Israeli occupation. In addition to that, we've witnessed a new phenomenon, an old one over these months, which is the empowerment of local Israeli supported militias. Those, of course, you're aware of the notorious names.

0: not going to name them, but they are the only ones who are given this privilege of being present and of being able to live inside these devastated areas, trying to draw in more people, but to do what? To be go-between tools for the occupation. We've seen the action that they have been carrying over the past months of the genocide, whether by blocking aid, controlling it, controlling aid convoy, even taking part in killing and murdering Palestinians, whether they're in the eastern parts or at the western parts, for the sake of the occupation. They promote themselves as the anti-terrorism forces or the local forces, but they have been largely rejected by the Palestinian people here. Instead, they are still controlling and staying in those arid areas, most namely in Rafah City. Rafah City that has been considered a plight for a collective one for Palestinians here. Because the city once sheltered more than 1 million Palestinians, including myself, from the north to the center to the south, all have been pushed to that city in the first 2 months. And after nearly 6 months of the start of the genocide, we've witnessed the American approval of a limited operation in Rafah City. But instead, that limited operation that started at the eastern outskirts of the city ended up with the full ethnic cleansing of its people. Back in the January ceasefire 2025, people managed to return to some areas. They were grateful that some buildings were still standing. They were hopeful that they will be able to stay there. But instead, not only is Rafah, but also southern Khan Yunis here, which is my own town where I've been forced out for over a year now, with the second or 14th round of displacement in the second round of this genocide. Now officially it's southern Khan Yunis, all of Rafah City, the whole of the eastern line, in addition to northern Beit Hanun, are all still empty of their people, which really seen as a practical step on the ground of ethnic cleansing of Palestinians instead of withdrawing and enabling them to return. So this is the policy that have been implemented not only by words and statements, but have been being enforced on the ground for months now since the start of the so-called ceasefire.
1: And Ahmed, just about those militias, those collaborator gangs, we've spoken about them on this program before, and we've spoken to experts who say that these are made up of criminals, of people who have been involved in this kind of activity, and that their numbers are estimated to be in the hundreds. Is that what you understand, or is there any change in that situation? What can you tell from the ground in Gaza?
0: Well, as you mentioned, Adi, their background is largely a criminal one. Most of them have been convicted with multiple criminal records, have been put in jails, but as soon as the genocide started, they were able to run or to be released. And that small individual actions that were carried as vandalism, as terrorism against their own people here, starting in the areas that have been emptied very first months of the genocide, ended up into a large communities of these gangs, of course, under the supposed surveillance and protections of the Israeli occupations in the areas that are controlled by the occupation. But throughout this time, now more than 7 months into the ceasefire, and of course, the ongoing developments that I'm sure many have been following, whether the confrontation between these gangs and security forces, and of course, the calls from the families here, from their people, calling them to come back, to not take part in these actions that are not benefiting to anyone, for the Palestinians here, that are only ensure the division of Palestinians and the implementing of what the occupation wants. So what we've seen and what we understand from local sources and from what we've been following is that the number which started by thousands have dropped now to somewhere between hundreds. Indeed, there are not official figures of that, but what we understand that more people have been trying to leave, and many people have made their way out, because that phenomenon itself, that body that is really founded and supported body, is rejected by the Palestinians here. No one wants to take part in being a tool or being a soldier under the army and under the occupation that has slaughtered their loved ones, that have been starving them, that have been depriving them of all necessities of life. So what people hope right now is that there will actually be once and for all complete withdrawal and an end to this vandalism, to this presence of these militias, because they have been doing is adding another layer of torment that people have to worry about in addition to the Israeli bombs.
2: Ahmed, I want to ask you about people's access to water and food. And again, these like preconditions that the U.S. and Israel and Trump's, you know, so-called Board of Peace have put on Palestinians, that only if they surrender and allow Israel to do whatever it wants to them, then they can get full access to food and water and reconstruction materials and medicine and all of this. Can you talk about how people are able to access clean water right now, for example, and whether or not there is enough nutritious food in the markets, or if people even have the ability to find and purchase good food?
0: Well, people here have heard a lot of promises, they've heard, whether of relief, whether of improvement. But between promises and what they have actually faced is a completely different thing. There has been a change since the ceasefire started. There was a relative improvement because, as you know, there was either a complete closure of the crossings or there was a very little trickle of trucks, supplies been allowed by the occupation in the past brutal days before the ceasefire started. But after the ceasefire started, looking at the number and the statements and the promises, 600 trucks of aid, food, supplies were supposed to be allowed every day, 50 trucks of fuel, the heavy machinery to enter the sheltering housing units to enter, but instead, that has been violated by the occupation. Instead, the worrying about these numbers, the torment of following these numbers every single day, how much have been allowed, how much have not been allowed, is still going, it's still happening. It is torturing for people here. And just comparing the amount of supplies being allowed every day, two types, we're talking about aid supplies and commercial supplies. Almost every day there is a shipment allowed by the occupation. The number of commercial supplies is higher than aid supplies, which means the availability of these supplies will be bigger for people here, of course, in the markets and the different makeshift markets here, which is something normal because after all, people have to survive. But getting these supplies, food, furniture, anything that they want to get means they need money, they need cash, they need livelihood. But for many families here, their livelihoods have been literally bombed by the occupation. Whether they were had jobs, they had their own businesses, they had businesses that relied on internet or online, that all has been affected. And most of the population here have become jobless, dependent on aid that is still being restricted by the occupation. And probably an ironic thing that right now we're marking a year since the establishment of the notorious Gaza Humanitarian Foundation, founded by the United States and the Israeli occupation. Of course, everyone knows how that supposed mechanism for effective aid delivery turned into effective tool of killing and murdering for more than 2,500 starved Palestinians who were killed. But that weaponization of aid that has been brought today in a recent report by Doctors Without Borders, highlighting how the weaponization of aid remains a rejected tool by the international community, by different aid agencies who have been prevented by the occupation from bringing deliveries to the Strip normally. That weaponization of aid is still happening till this moment, whether by revoking licenses of more humanitarian organizations, by the restricting and shrinking of aid supplies to the Strip, and of course, the controlling of what comes in and out for the providers for services here. You asked about water. just today, brutally ironic thing is that the Mekarot line, that is the line bringing water supplies from the occupied territories completely controlled by the occupation, was suspended today, apparently, according to the Khan Yunis municipality here, due to a malfunction. Of course, for being able to repair it, they're still waiting for clearance by the occupation. Hours, it could take days. That shutting down only means that three large neighborhoods here in Khan Yunis are now prevented and denied from water. They have no other sources. The very sources are already literal and very restricted here. They are in a form trucks coming to people every single day. That truck comes, people have some water to drink. It doesn't, they won't. For the regular use, boreholes, wells operated by generators already depleted and consumed by long months of operation by the need of spare parts. So it's a miracle that these sources are still operating and are definitely in urgent need of replacement as soon as possible. But all this compounded scene of deprivation, of weaponization of all sources of survival is still happening, and people are still being tormented under it.
1: It's really hard to imagine how people are coping day to day when every single thing is a struggle. And it is so important to keep this visible, because Gaza is not being talked about as much as it was, and we want to change that and keep Gaza front and center. But at the same time now, Ahmed, of course, there's a lot of focus on the Israeli massacres in Lebanon, the expansion of the Israeli invasion of Lebanon, and those massacres and that growing attack on Lebanon is also obstructing efforts by the United States to reach an agreement with Iran to end the war of aggression, which was launched by Israel and the United States on February 28. Iran is, of course, insisting that there can be no negotiations and no agreement without a ceasefire in Lebanon. So I'm expanding our view to the regional situation, Ahmed, because I want to ask you how people in Gaza, or if people in Gaza, are following the regional situation, and if they see it connected to the situation in Gaza. Do they see any significance, any hope, any connection to the bigger regional picture, to hopefully changing the situation on the ground in Gaza? What are you hearing from people?
0: Well, people here all agree on that it is here where this whole started, where these atrocities have been started and have been allowed to continue. And what they see right now is an extension of that flame to other places, to Lebanon, to Iran, to these different countries. But one thing that Palestinians try to keep themselves with every single day when they're busy surviving, when they're busy securing what they need, is being up to date as much as possible. Because there are two contradictory discourses here for people who are following this still ongoing, and between people who are afraid from being neglected behind. So the continuation of the assault in Lebanon on Iran has not actually brought any change for Palestinians here. We've seen the occupation keeping effectively its hostilities, its bombardments, its killing against Palestinians here. So that itself was shocking for people here, for carrying these atrocities on these different fronts. But at the same time, people have felt huge change over the past few months, which is being left behind in the media coverage or being secondary in news. Because for them, the reality has not changed. The atrocities are still happening. The suffering is still going on. Instead of being the number one headline, they've been put to the third and the fourth, or even the end of the line, because more developments are happening and more raging flames are happening elsewhere. But one thing they know for sure, that at the end of the day and at the end of this cycle, this fire will go all the way around and come back to Gaza here. Because even if a ceasefire has been reached in other fronts, Palestinians have learned through the past brutal experiences that not a ceasefire, not previous ones, not the current one, has brought an end to the Israeli hostilities. It is still going under another cover, another tools and other means, but the suffering is still the same. But what people have felt as well is the connection between the different peoples of these countries, between Lebanon and between Iran, because they see it as a punishing inflicted by the occupation on these countries, on the peoples of these countries, because of the solidarity by the Palestinians. By the solidarity here, people do not just see it as protesting or by words, but rather by actions that these countries have taken in solidarity with the Palestinians, people that have taken brutal aspects and have made them literally shirred in the blood. So for them right now, following the hardships and the atrocities committed and falling on other countries, it's falling on them here. What they are hoping for is that once and for all ceasefire and the solidarity that they are have actually felt and found tangible, that will one day be tangible in this multi-front ceasefire. They have been hearing about multi-front ceasefire, Iran, Lebanon, and Gaza. But until that happens, and the presence of the drones, and I'm not sure if you can hear them, disappear, and finally the sense of security and safety is felt again by Palestinians here, there is no true cessation for the fire that has been raging and surrounding them for more than 971 days so far. So amplifying the voices of these people is a number one priority right now, in a time where the attention is being driven away from Gaza, in a time where the reality remains the same, this brutal reality that has not practically changed. All people are holding on to hope for people outside, like your noble selves, to keep amplifying their voices and keep speaking about Gaza until a just end is achieved for them.
1: Amen to that, Ahmed. We're so grateful to you for the time you spent with us. We will keep doing our best to amplify the voices of people in Gaza to make sure attention stays on Gaza. What I'm going to remember from this conversation, in addition to your amazing words, is the sound of the children and not the sound of the drones.
2: Yes.
0: Hopefully that their voices will be over those planes and will eventually prevail. And hopefully that one day these children will meet you here in a free Gaza, in a free Palestine. Yeah, until that day comes, keep doing the great work you're doing. Keep electronic intifada to amplify our cause, to amplify our voices until we meet in a free Palestine. Thank you, Ardi. Thank you.
1: Very soon.
2: Thank you so much. Yes, thank you. That was Palestinian academic and journalist Ahmed An-Najjar. Thank you for tuning into Electronic Intifada Radio. I'm Nora Barrows-Friedman. For more interviews, reports, and analysis, along with feature articles, podcasts, and our live stream, check out electronicintifada.net. 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
3: Good evening, I'm Paul D'Arienzo with the headlines. The United States launched airstrikes Wednesday against Iran, and President Donald Trump claimed more are coming.
4: Well, we're going to be attacking them, and attacking them very hard.
5: You're resuming bombing?
4: We are. Based on the helicopter, I guess we have the right to do that. You know, they shot down a very incredible machine.
3: The Pentagon said it had fired on a tanker transporting oil from Iran. Iran's foreign ministry responded it had no qualms about taking on the U.S. military.
6: What happened last night showed that Iran's armed forces do not hesitate in defending the country. In the field of diplomacy, the same principle applies. The pillars of the system, wherever necessary, make use of diplomacy, and wherever required, they also rely on military capability for the defense of the country.
3: The fighting came after a drone fired by Iran crashed into a United States Apache helicopter gunship off the coast of Oman near the contested Strait of Hormuz. The two pilots landed in the water and were uninjured, picked up by an unmanned USC surface drone. Trump said a bomb aboard Iran's drone failed to detonate. And Russia's UN ambassador, Vasily Nebenzia, in New York, said the conflict is not about opening sea lanes.
7: It's not about the freedom of navigation now. It's about more serious matters, whether the conflicts would escalate and erupt into something that we would like wholeheartedly to prevent.
3: And on Friday, the Pentagon's Defense Intelligence Agency raised the counterintelligence read spying threat from Israel to critical, its highest level. Pentagon sources say Israel is making a particular effort to surveil top U.S. officials, including President Donald Trump. The findings come as the 192-page intelligence authorization bill wends its way through Congress. Sponsored by Arkansas Republican Senator Tom Cotton, the bill contains language directing agencies expand and enhance intelligence sharing with the government of Israel. A former intelligence agent, Paul Pillar, wrote about the law for the Quincy Institute for Responsible Statecraft. He said Israel, although a top ally for the United States, is a hostile adversary when it comes to spying, and that comes with a danger if Israel uses information it stole.
5: If it wasn't a matter of stealing, it wasn't a matter of espionage, but it was a matter of willful, legislatively mandated sharing, then it entirely would be valid for anyone to say whatever Israel does that potentially makes use of things like targeting information, yes, they could say the United States helped us.
3: Pillar added the target of Israel's spy network is the White House and its occupant.
5: The Israelis aren't the only ones that wish they knew what the decision-making process was in the White House. What makes it all the more challenging an intelligence target, not just for the Israelis, but you know, for the Iranians or Russians or anyone else who also has an interest in finding out what's going on in the White House.
3: Pillar said the world is holding its breath as the president makes decisions informed by personal self-interest.
5: He doesn't want to end this thing except any way that he can claim to be a victory and is better than what Obama did. And given the current circumstances and given the resistance by the Iranians, that's going to be very, very difficult to do.
3: Closer to home, tonight is the critical game four of the NBA championship contest, pitting the New York Knickerbockers against the San Antonio Spurs, a rematch decades in the making. The Knicks are still ahead in the best of seven series. Mayor Mamdani blamed referees for the loss on Tuesday.
8: We had a very tough game. I was very hopeful at the half. And I've made clear my complaints about the refs. I'm hopeful tonight we're going to see a different game. It is a beautiful thing to see how many New Yorkers are excited.
3: Adding, the mayor couldn't afford another $1,000 standing room only ticket.
8: I'm going to a watch party. I could afford one game.
9: Watch party, going.
8: I'm going to be in Brooklyn. I've been uptown. I've been Queens. Now it's time to go to Brooklyn.
3: In neighborhood news, a portion of West 8th Street in Greenwich Village was renamed Jimi Hendrix Way on Wednesday. The name change was in honor of Electric Ladyland Studios, founded by the guitar great whose rendition of the Star Spangled Banner at Woodstock in 1969 was seminal. Hendrix died mysteriously a year later at the age of 27. Spending money on studio time, Hendrix decided to build his own in the village. The story told in the documentary Electric Lady Studios, a Jimi Hendrix vision.
10: For a man like Jimi Hendrix, he had to have a studio.
3: Bruce Springsteen's sideman Stephen Van Zandt was there too.
11: Nobody deserves a street more than Jimi Hendrix. Yeah. You know, we got Joey Ramone's done, which was great. You know, they even gave me my own street in my hometown in New Jersey. So if I got a street, Jimmy gets a street. That's for sure.
3: From New York City, I'm Paul D'Arienzo. Thanks for listening.
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14: The number you have reached, 256-8800, is not in service. 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Thank you.

0: And a very good evening to everybody. The program is Off the Hook. Emmanuel Goldstein here with you on this Wednesday evening. Joined tonight by Kyle.
1: Yes, hi.
0: And out in Signal Land, we have Rob T. Firefly.
2: Good evening.
0: And we have Alex.
3: Yeah, you do. Okay. Yeah, I'm here. I'm here. Barely. Can you hear me?
0: Yes, Alex, we can hear you. If there could be one week where you're able to make a good connection without all the drama.
3: Oh, for God's sakes. Well, it's very dramatic tonight. Uh-huh. I'm in Seville. I'm in Spain. I'm in, you know, southern Spain, and I'm in a karaoke bar.
0: Why in God's name are you in a karaoke bar when we have to be on the radio?
3: Well, I misjudged time and space.
0: That is the understatement of the week.
1: What song did you pick?
3: I didn't pick anything. It was just way too far to get to this goddamn place. Now it's impossible to get back. So I'm hanging out in a secret karaoke room that nobody is using. You might be able to hear this in the background. I apologize, but I'm stuck here for the hour.
0: For the hour beyond that, too, when we do overtime as well. So
3: I'll try to hang out for a little bit if I can.
0: You will hang out. Right? You have commitments. And
3: I do have commitments. Yes. Yeah, I should be committed, is what you mean.
0: It can be arranged. Well, okay, so let's move on. We have all kinds of interesting things to talk about tonight. First of all, there's a lot of drama going on in Manhattan tonight. You guys aware of this?
1: No.
0: Okay, one of you is and one of you isn't. The one who is, why don't you tell us what's going on?
4: Well, I assume you're referring to the fact that chunks of Midtown Manhattan are closed off due to the Knicks game that's going on. I believe that's basketball.
0: Yes, and I think you know it's basketball. We can dispense with not knowing anything about what's going on, but yeah, it's happening. And the streets are being turned into pandemonium. What just happened, though, fairly recently, within the last couple of hours, you know how they have those outdoor watch parties? They were canceled after everybody was preparing to show up at one of these watch parties. Madison Square Garden, James Dolan, in fact, the guy who owns everything, he canceled it. He got in a hissy fit with the mayor, apparently. And this is just a crazy story you're going to be hearing about for quite some time. But hours before Game 4 of the NBA Final, the watch party outside Madison Square Garden was canceled after a spat erupted between the mayor and the garden's owner. In a statement posted on Twitter, Mayor Zoran Mamdani said that James Dolan, the owner of the Knicks, had decided to cancel the watch party. A call, he said, was breaking hearts across our city. In a radio interview on the Craig Carton show, whatever that is, Mr. Dolan blamed Mr. Mamdani and Jessica Tisch, the police commissioner, for enhanced security measures across around the arena on Monday. Well, hang on a second. The damn president was here. That's why they had to have all these enhanced security measures. So what, the owner of Madison Square Garden, who sat next to Trump, is pissed off that there was security on Monday. You need a chart to follow all this. It's insane. So Dolan attacked both Jessica Tisch and Zoran Mamdani as being inexperienced, here we go, and intent on disrupting the team's run through the playoffs, which has captivated New York City and fans hungry for a title that has eluded them for more than 50 years. Does it make sense that the mayor wants to disrupt that? I don't think any mayor would want to disrupt that. This is about celebrating the Knicks at Madison Square Garden at the Mecca of basketball, Dolan said. This is what the mayor's office and the commissioner's office is trying to kill. They don't want the celebration. I think what might have happened on Monday was when the two of them were sitting next to each other, some notes were passed, some plans were hatched, and Trump told Dolan to start an insane narrative, which is, you know, his specialty. And, people will just follow that. Because, yeah, it makes perfect sense that the police commissioner and the mayor want to kill the celebrations in the streets of New York City. The city approved the permit. It was all ready to go, and I guess Dolan has the power to just cancel things. Watch out for that guy. He's a snake in the grass. Well, now I'm probably banned from Madison Square Garden. Although I did say I wanted to be banned in the past because of their insane facial recognition, cross-referencing. If you're working for a law firm that is involved in a lawsuit with Madison Square Garden, and that's pretty much every law firm, you will be kicked out of, well, if you're in there right now at the finals, you'll be kicked out. Somebody will find you and throw you onto the street. And somehow that's legal. We've talked about that many times on this show. These little fiefdoms that pop up, we're going to see a lot of that with the World Cup coming up starting tomorrow. But this is another level of insanity. And I think it's going to lead to some unrest in the streets, because you can't have a bunch of fans expecting to show up and be somewhere and then told, no, you can't be here. Go home or go somewhere else. They're already rioting when they win. They're rioting when they lose. How do you think they're going to act when they're told they can't even be around for no particular reason, just because some rich guy decided that you can't be there? It's not going to go over well. And when that happens, I'm predicting this as I go, Trump will say, aha, that proves we have to send ICE in to maintain order and martial law and all that. Do you think I'm far off at least, Rob?
4: I don't think you're far off at all. I mean, it's been known for generations in this part of the world that James Dolan is a billionaire. He is a very grouchy billionaire. He likes taking petty little swipes at people he feels slighted him in some way. And I could definitely see him wanting to just in general squash these parties where people are watching the game at his stadium without paying him somehow. And also, like, he's pals with Trump. So I do think that, yeah, notes could have been passed, you know, maybe hand signals, maybe, you know, just gazes in one another's eyes.
0: No, but they were both sleeping. So I don't think there was much, much physical motion there.
4: Yeah. But I think it's very reasonable to suspect that, there were ulterior motives to all this on his part.
0: So now this guy, he owns Madison Square Gardens, all right?
4: He owns Madison Square. He owns so many.
0: Does he own the Knicks as well? Does he also own the Knicks?
4: That I don't know.
0: Yeah, let's see. Let's get the research team on this.
4: Yes. He is the company chairman of Madison Square Entertainment, MSG Networks, supervises day to day operations of the New York Knicks and the New York Rangers. So apparently,
0: and
4: doesn't he
0: own the cable company too, Optimum? I think he owns that as well. This guy owns everything, and yet he still throws these hissy fits when he doesn't get. I don't even know how he didn't get his way in this particular case. But I swear, if this isn't proof that too much money is a sickness and is bad for your health and the health of everyone around you, nothing can prove it better than this. Nothing. Alex, you're blurry, so I can't see if you're waving at me or anything. But if you have something to say, now's the time.
3: Yeah, I'll say I'm trying to conserve bandwidth here by turning off my video. So I might be a little bit delayed. And if there's difficulty hearing me, let me know. But I think that the issue isn't joined here in the sense of I have no idea what the Dolans and Mamdani are fighting about. What the hell is it? I've heard totally conflicting things coming out of your mouth about this particular issue and what's happening right now in New York. I really have no idea what it is, but it sounds stupid. And I think that they're probably, in my opinion, both wrong. I'm not a fan, as you know, of either Mamdani or the Dolans. I don't like billionaires. I also don't like, I'm not particularly, you know, enamored with this mayor. I hope he does great. That'd be wonderful. But you have to also realize you're dealing with the city bureaucracy here. You should never presume that government bureaucracy is on the side of virtue. Okay? I think that's the wrong presumption to make in every situation here.
0: Well, I'm not sure how virtue plays into it when you're just talking about people gathering in a street.
3: But Emmanuel, we're talking about, you know, any time we talk about Mamdani, you assume that he's operating on, you know, in some virtuous capacity.
0: Okay, fine. Then let's talk about Tish. Let's talk about the police commissioner, okay? She's a more right-wing to your liking, all right? And I'm defending her.
3: Don't cast me in that description.
0: I'm trying to make it easy for you. Look, she is not a socialist. So they granted the permit, And basically, Dolan said, no, you can't do it in front of my palace or whatever. I don't see another side to that. I see one guy exercising his power and saying he's pissed off that people have to go through security on a day when Trump isn't here. And, you know, I'm not one to generally advocate more security for public events. I think we have enough already. But this is in the street. These are free events. And there's been all kinds of trouble over the past several events. So I'm not sure how much security this guy's talking about. I can't imagine him getting that angry at somebody having to go through, what, a metal detector or something? Okay, so why is that bending him out of shape so much? Something doesn't add up here. Whereas it's a pretty simple position the mayor and the police commissioner are taking. Let the people come. Let the people stay in the street and watch the game. That's it. Rob?
3: I mean, maybe, but I don't know. I still don't really understand what the issues are. I think it's more complex.
0: How is it more? What's more complex? What could be more complex than that?
3: There's liability issues associated with using anybody's property to have some kind of public celebration on a massive scale. And if the Dolans don't want that to happen on their property without the city and properly indemnifying them, I can completely understand that. That's not anything unreasonable. You wouldn't allow the city of New York to have a party on your property without kind of indemnification procedure.
0: They've had a dozen of these things already. Are you saying that the city changed the terms at the last minute?
3: I'm not saying anything, Emmanuel. I don't know what has happened here,
0: you're raising these issues that might be true. So do you really think that's possible that the city would, at the very last moment, suddenly say, you know what, we're not going to cover you anymore if something happens on your property? I mean, that seems easy to identify and extremely stupid. And if they did that, yeah, I'll agree with you. That was a really dumb move. But I don't see that happen. It doesn't. I'm much more predisposed to think that this is a billionaire tantrum. I just it has all the earmarks of that. Rob, go ahead.
3: Well, it wouldn't be the first one we've seen, okay? But it also wouldn't be the first time that we've seen government bureaucracy getting in the way of something fun happening.
0: Yeah, I don't see it here because you had the two of them. You had Trump and Dolan meeting on Monday. And now all of a sudden this happens. It doesn't make any sense. Rob, go ahead.
4: Yeah, that's the thing. Is like the Garden requested the permit for the party. It was Dolan's Madison Square Garden that requested the permit for the party. The city, personified by the mayor, the police commissioner, whoever, said yes, okay, go ahead, and they were ready to go. And then it's Dolan who said, wait, no, I'm psych, I'm not going to do it. So I don't think there are really two sides to this thing. It's clear which party did what.
0: Well, we're going to find out. There's no question about that because they won't be able to bury this. But I want to move on. I didn't want to talk about basketball or riots in the street. Well, maybe riots in the street if they happen because, well, that's always interesting. We got a letter from a listener named Frank who says, I'm not sure why he says that. First off, Emmanuel, I am human. Okay, listeners, you don't have to say that every time because we're going to assume you're human. It's not quite the reckoning yet where we have to deal with artificial intelligence talking to us personally. I can confirm I am not artificial. I'm not sure about the intelligence part. Huh? I assume you have heard or seen this already, but bringing it to your attention, as I'd like your thoughts on this. Well, guess what? Frank, I did not know about this, what you sent me. What you sent me, it knocked me to the ground. It really did. It's a website. Maybe some of you have gone to this website. Maybe some of you have accessed this website. And by that, I mean logged into it and controlled it. It's called www.whitehouse.gov. We've all heard of it, right? Whitehouse.gov. Yeah? I see a lot of blank stares. Okay.
4: Yeah, sure.
0: All right, guys. Sure. We all know that we're familiar with what we're talking about. That is the website run at the White House, 1600 Pennsylvania Avenue, Washington, D.C. There is another directory beyond whitehouse.gov. Are you ready? You're going to type this in. whitehouse.gov/aliens. Yeah. Aliens. Now, when I saw this, I'm like, oh, boy. What are they doing now? And sure enough, there's this green writing on black background saying, they walk among us. Aliens have been walking among us, living in our neighborhoods, and interacting with us in our daily lives. And that's about the time when I realized, okay, I see where this is going. They've shopped in the same stores, attended the same classes as our children, and lived seemingly normal human existences. With one exception, they do not belong here. Oh, my God. It just goes on from there, descending into all kinds of racist hatred, and you realize that this is just what Trump considers to be something clever, and it's just something completely hateful. It ends with the truth is no longer out there. It is right here, right now. And then you get these numbers. What is this? 3,130,076 encounters. Then there's an alien arrest map, which is a bunch of nonsense without any real evidence of anything. It's just basically listing a bunch of crimes and nothing nothing linking them to anyone from a particular place. But the thing that really is getting me concerned here is this big red box that says report suspicious aliens, ICE tip line. On the damn White House, there's a button to hit to report, well, I was going to say your fellow citizen, but I know they'd jump all over me if I said that. Your fellow human being, how about that? Is that too much? Yeah, so if you click that, you get an ICE tip form. Basically asks you one question, are you a law enforcement officer, yes or no? And then there's a privacy notice underneath that, a capture, and then you submit. You haven't actually said anything yet, and I haven't got to the point of actually hitting that button to see what lies beyond. But this is just so incredibly disturbing. Rob, are you familiar with this? Did you know about this?
4: I knew about this because of this listener who wrote to us, and you know, yes, it's at whitehouse.gov/aliens, but it is also accessible by just typing in aliens.gov. That's a domain now, and it redirects to this. And yeah, you only scratch the surface of what this actually looks like, and it is glowing green text on a background that is black with animated stars scrolling through it. It is basically, if you were around on the web in the 90s and looked at any X-Files fan site, this is what it looked like. Mm-hmm. But with the trappings of this, and with little illusions like the truth is out there and such, they are using that to put forth such hate and this disgusting map, which it must be said, the little clickable red areas on the map are stylized as blood spatters.
0: Oh my God.
4: You click on any of these and it brings up just a sourceless list of supposed arrests and their countries of origin and the criminal charges brought up against some people that they're claiming exist. There's a little checkbox that says gang affiliation. It's actually powered by Open Map Tiles, which is itself powered by OpenStreetMap, so they're throwing open source software into this instead of just using a Google Maps. There's something to be said for that, but they're using it for something so disgusting. This is offensive that this exists on, you know, the .gov TLD, and that all of our taxes go some way toward paying for this.
0: I don't often call for open warfare against a website, but in this particular case, I think it's warranted. This is disgusting. This is hateful. I want to read you something that comes from another page that just popped up. I don't know how it even popped up, but it did. If you've witnessed an alien abduction, do not be alarmed. The alien is in good hands. They're referring to an ICE raid. We will take care of it. We will take care of it and return it safely to its place of origin. There are words I want to use right now that I can't use. But this is so disgusting. I want to break their servers. I really do. This just cannot be allowed to stand in our name. You know, whitehouse.gov, that used to mean something. It used to mean you were in serious trouble if you actually did access it because it was taken seriously. But this, whitehouse.gov/aliens, oh my God, this is, I wish I had more words. I really do. Well, thank you, Frank, for making me obsess over this now. This is, really crazy. I don't know how long it's been around. For all I know, it's been up for a year, but it's truly disgusting. Yes, Kyle.
1: It's also really making it confusing for some of the other materials and subject matter that
2: are of great importance and quite timely. And putting something like this in the way, it just makes it really hard to get the information you need.
0: Are you talking about on whitehouse.gov or somewhere else?
2: Yeah, with all the other disclosures and information.
0: Yeah.
2: This is just a waste of time.
0: It really is. It really is. Yes, Rob.
4: Yeah, just pulling down the who is for the aliens.gov domain reveals that it was created in March of this year, so comparatively recently. I don't know when the site went live, but that's when they put the domain up.
0: Well, I'd like to know who's running it. Is this an ICE thing? Is this, you know, a Barron Trump thing? who's, you know, spending time peddling all this hatred and trying to get people just grabbed off the street and referring to immigrants as objects? It's disgusting.
4: Well, in the who is output for this, there are the fields which usually give you contact info for the person or entity behind the domain. On this one, the registrant organization is listed as executive officer of the president. All the other fields in this, address, state, postal code, are redacted for privacy. So, in their own domain records here, they're very concerned about keeping themselves private giving any.
0: In fairness, everybody does that these days. You know, I, again, this is where I stray off the path. I think that there should be some identity when you look up a site. It used to be when you typed who is followed by a domain name, you'd find out who registered that site. Now everybody, it's anonymous and it could be anybody. And why even have the who is command? It doesn't do anything. You could have a fake name. You know, it wasn't like, people were checking your ID, but what fake name you chose said something about who you were. You know, and I think that's something that we're entitled to know. Who runs that site?
4: Well, the admin organization is given as the Cybersecurity and Infrastructure Security Agency, and their address in Arlington, Virginia. So CISA, CISA, that's who's adminning the site, but I think they just admin all the .gov site, don't they, Alex?
3: Yeah, that's listed as basically the registrant and the registrant organization for most .gov new sites, not necessarily all the old sites, and not necessarily all the sites that are associated with the executive office of the president as well. But I remember picking this up back in March and thinking it was weird, extraordinarily weird.
0: Wait, why didn't we talk about this in March then? Because, boy, this is weird.
3: Yeah, it's very strange, but it didn't resolve back then. It was just a new domain, and who knew what the hell they were going to do. But nobody knew that the content it really is what the crux of the issue is here. Nobody knew that the content was actually not going to have to do with actual aliens, as in, you know, interplanetary visitors, but about ICE itself. It's unbelievably cheap and tawdry what they've done. It's the kind of thing that I think that the American people should feel hoodwinked about this and should feel really sad about their tax dollars being spent on this kind of nonsense. Especially in New York, especially in states where we have so rebelled against what ICE has been doing. And of course, you know, I myself have been party to so many lawsuits against ICE, mm-hmm. in the form of writs of habeas corpus to try to get their detainees that are being held unconstitutionally out of detention.
0: What's your record on those cases?
3: My record is 5-0.
0: 5-0.
3: I've won every single case. That's... every single case against ICE. Because what they're doing is so blatantly unconstitutional that any time it goes in front of a judge, it is easily overturned. So,
0: well, hang on a second. We've all seen what judges are doing lately. And there are plenty of judges that don't seem to care about what's constitutional and what's not. How is it you've never run up against one of those?
3: I have. I have run against a judge in the Southern District of New York that routinely found for ICE over and over and over again. But, look, any good lawyer has a strategy how to deal with a difficult judge. My strategy in that particular case was to... excuse me, delay the disposition of that particular matter because there was an issue on appeal that would have decided this issue of the statutory authority of ICE if it was decided in time. And it turned out that, well, I went and saw the appellate argument in the Second Circuit down in southern Manhattan, realized that the writing was on the wall, that the government was going to lose on this issue, further stalled the case up until the point where a decision was issued, and then the judge that I was in front of that routinely found Fries could no longer find Fries because that law no longer existed. There was appellate authority that prevented that particular judge from finding in that way. So, you know, there's all kinds of tactical things that you can do to deal with this, but we just happen to have a case on appeal dealing with the same exact issue and won that case on appeal.
0: But you
3: have to be cognizant of all these things. But look, to go back to aliens.gov, Emmanuel, this is insane. Insane. And Rob, I totally agree with you. I mean, the aesthetic quality of aliens.gov, it looks like some cheap, tawdry site from like 1997 that somebody created. It's unbelievably stupid.
0: But can we just say more frequently than aliens.gov, whitehouse.gov/aliens? Because It's the damn White House pushing this. It's on their site, you know? And I think that's a hell of a lot worse than just aliens.gov, you know? They put all kinds of weird things in the .gov domain.
3: Emmanuel, I think we should hold them to account for more than just one single second-level domain in that top-level domain, .gov. I think the government, as the federal government of the United States of America, should be responsible for anything that's in the zone file of the .gov top-level domain. And aliens.gov is insane, and I think we need to hold them into account for everything there.
0: Go ahead, Rob.
4: Not only that, I mean, going back to the passage referring to people as it, I mean, this is hate speech, plain and simple. This is hate speech. Every suppressive power, the fascists, the Nazis, you know, starts at treating people as though they are things, dehumanizing the people that you don't like or that you're afraid of. That is tool one in their toolbox. And, you know, that is what leads to crosses being burnt on lawns. That is what leads to all sorts of brutality on massive scales. And it's on whitehouse.gov. It is being put out there by the United States government. I am shaken by this.
0: Yeah. And it's not just limited to here. You see the ugliness going on in the UK right now. It's not far from any of our cities, from any of our cultures, the hatred, the ignorance, the violence. It's something that we all have to be watching. And unfortunately, those people who are in charge are amongst the biggest perpetrators of this right now. It's really kind of sad. All right, let's move on to what we were talking about last week, which was the whole 60 Minutes snafu. We got a good amount of mail on that as well. But an interesting connection that our good friend Aesthetics was able to share with us. I want to draw your attention, he says, to something interesting I found. Apparently, Nick Bilton, you all know who Nick Bilton is? He's the boss right now, the guy who fired Scott Pelley. Because Scott Pelley said that he was minimally qualified and they're murdering 60 Minutes and killing news and all that kind of thing. Okay, this is the guy who fired him, couldn't handle criticism. Turns out that Nick Bilton is one of the founders of the hackerspace known as NYC Resistor. Ain't that something? Wow. Place we've been to, a place we know well, a place we know quite a few people. If you go to their Wikipedia page, you see that he is one of the founders. In fact, I have it on good authority that he would sign his name, Nick Zister.

0: too long ago, and now we've got Nick Bilton as the latest member of that club.
1: Well, Beto O'Rourke was just, you know, went to what, a CDC meeting or something? I think he might have been at a Hope conference. Starting a hackerspace, that's a couple of steps above that. There's always a connection somewhere.
0: I missed where NYC Resistor put up a class in destroying TV news institutions. I must have been sick that week.
1: Yeah. All right.
2: People are multifaceted.
1: We will be on overtime tonight if you want more of this on YouTube, 8 o'clock, channel 2600, where we take phone calls and say what's really on our minds. Because right now it's kind of unbearably hot in here. Alex, tell us what's going on where you are.
3: There's all kinds of weird noises and things happening in this room. I'm hidden away in this secret karaoke room in Seville, and people could walk in at any moment here. I have to warn you. But I would like to know what the hell happened to Beto O'Rourke. You know, I was trying to remember this guy's name that was part of the CDC, and you mentioned him like he just came off the top of the tip of your tongue, Rob. You know, like you'd been thinking about him recently. I haven't thought about this guy in years. Whatever happened to Beto O'Rourke?
1: People stopped thinking about him for years. That's what happened.
3: Yeah. He just kind of disappeared. But, I mean, really, where is he? What is he doing? Do we have any idea?
1: Anybody knows what Beto O'Rourke is right now? If he's at the Knick game, let us know that. If he's at his house in Texas, Alex seems to want to know that for some reason.
2: I think he's campaigning in Texas for local politics.
1: But not himself.
2: Yeah, I don't think he's running. I think he's out there advocating for different positions and races that he cares about.
1: Okay.
0: He ran for governor of Texas in 2022, and I think that may have been his last run for office as such.
2: Yeah, but that's not to say there's sort of a lack of political engagement, specifically Texas. I think there's a lot of desire for for it to be in play in ways it hasn't been in the past.
1: Yeah, I think it's us that are not in tune with what's going on in Texas. I'm sure if you were there, you would hear his name more than you hear it here, and that might be unfortunate. He has a lot to say, but maybe we'll hear more from him in the months ahead. It's been an interesting political year so far. It's going to get more interesting.
2: Well, and it's also, I guess, the subtext here being that it kind of has become remarkable or unremarkable, the connections to technology and hacking. A lot of people that grew up with this stuff are now engaged in what are otherwise sort of stereotypically grown-up activities, like getting involved in politics or whatever the case may be.
1: Subverting Western democracy.
2: And that's kind of what I was joking at. But, yeah, it is the case. And, yeah, maybe they maybe as adults they don't care about journalism or freedom of speech, you know, as much or in ways they did when they were sort of just starting out getting to understand who they are.
1: Yeah, and, you know, these people do move in our circles to a degree. Everybody knows somebody who knows one of the players. It's really nothing to be proud of, nothing to boast about. It's kind of embarrassing, actually.
2: Sometimes sad.
1: You feel like you could have stopped it. You could have done something and prevented all this evil from taking root. But it's not that easy. You don't always see it coming. The most you can do is look for the signs that you missed from years ago and write a screenplay, I guess. I don't know. I'm not sure what the answer is. But also, whenever you're involved in something that's growing, that's taking off, whether it's cryptocurrency or hacking or anything in the technology world, a lot of the people that you hang out with are going to turn into extremely powerful people, and you won't recognize them. And you might have an opportunity to influence them, maybe instill some values, but I wouldn't count on it. I wouldn't count on it. I don't want to sound too negative, but it's insane what is going on right now with AI, with data centers. Okay, Seattle. This

0: This is an interesting story. In Seattle, they are putting a moratorium on AI data centers, the home of Amazon and Microsoft. They actually passed a moratorium, a year-long moratorium. Well, it's not that much, really. Seattle said no more AI data centers for a year. The city council voted unanimously in favor of the temporary ban yesterday. A major tech hub whose metro area is home to Amazon and Microsoft, Seattle is the largest U.S. city to have passed such a moratorium as the backlash against AI infrastructure grows across the country. Lawmakers have framed the pause as an opportunity to draft regulations specifically targeting the electricity-hungry data centers being built nationwide to serve the AI sector and to protect local residents from environmental risks and rising electricity bills. Okay, there's a couple of things I don't understand here. These guys, they move into town, and they suck all the electricity out, and somehow it's the people who live there who are paying more for electricity. If a company is going to do this, they should be in the business of generating electricity to cover their needs and to reimburse the neighborhood that they are destroying in one way or another. It's just insane to me that I see place after place that welcomes these huge companies, allows them not to pay taxes, gives them discounts on energy, hurts the people who live there, and just asks for more. I mean, you know, we see the ugliness of FIFA, what they're doing to the various cities that they park their van in. What is with leadership that allows this kind of thing?
1: Well, a lot of these deals are being done in secret. I know Aaron Brockovich was creating a map and talking about this and reporting on it amongst many other public interest groups. And the fact is, they're just happening everywhere en masse under codename, secret, kind of really discreet public filings. And basically a lot of that information is cloaked so that For the express reason of obfuscating their purpose or their ownership or their interests or what its purpose will ultimately be. And the thing with generating electricity, yeah, they've been encouraged. That's sort of one of the rationales now is that, okay, fine, you can build these places, but you have to make your own electricity. But they tend to, install portable, like, turbine generators that themselves can become, that are a part of the noise generation and mm-hmm. other forms of pollutants and consuming resources in that community. And they need a vast amount of them with sort of, from what I understand, really kind of specious plans to ever replace them with something a little bit cleaner, a little bit more suited for the long term, especially as it keeps growing and growing and growing. Now, that's a huge generalization, I'm willing to grant, but it's that kind of mentality that's landed us here. So then the data centers become sited and placed in places and communities that are a little bit further away, have less population to resist it, but it's out and out sort of pretty corrupt as far as getting into these cities with these contracts and not having a public forum or a comment period, at least, and other sorts of moments to actually plan it. And that, I think, is the reason the Seattle thing, yeah, though it's a year, well, it's a year to take off to actually come up with a way to be kind of on top of this in the future when projects are submitted, to actually have a way of evaluating and specific criteria to manage the influx of these types of facilities.
0: I think, you know, the easiest way to manage it is just to say no and keep saying no. I cannot understand why anybody would welcome such a data center that makes noise, that uses power, and that somehow raises what they are paying, what people living there are paying for electricity, all the while not paying their fair share in taxes, not doing anything for the community. Why would anybody support that? I don't get. I mean, I could see why corrupt politicians and local business leaders would support. They'll get something out of it, but the people who live there, they won't get anything except maybe some diseases. So they should be the ones to decide once and for all who gets to do what in their community. Listen to this. The Seattle Times reported in April that five proposed data centers could consume up to a third of Seattle's current demand for electricity. It was at that point that lawmakers moved to impose a moratorium. That's what it took, a third of the electricity in Seattle. Local tech workers, including activist groups such as Amazon Employees for Climate Justice, met with policymakers on the topic and mounted a letter-writing campaign that sent nearly 100,000 emails to local lawmakers. Whew. I feel like it's a good first step, but it's such a tiny step. One-year moratorium is nothing.
1: That just shows you that, like, they have a lot of catching up to do. They're not really aware of the sentiment on the ground. Like, I think they have a huge gap in what their sense of this is and what people's actual feelings are and inclinations. Like, the facts on the ground, as you kind of listed off, are more in line with it than the political solutions. They do seem really kind of paltry, like kind of inadequate by comparison.
0: And the funny thing is, we didn't even touch upon the evils of AI taking away everyone's jobs. The same people living in those communities no longer have jobs now because AI replaced them.
1: And that's where you get into, like, the, okay, so who's cashing in? So you have a gold rush, right? You have contractors, you have different kinds of construction.
0: Remember those people I was talking
1: utility,
0: about that you grew up with, that you see become more and more powerful? Those people, they're the ones benefiting from this. The evil people out there. But, okay, before we start popping champagne on this, there was an amendment to the moratorium that passed unanimously last week. It allows existing data centers in Seattle to apply for expansions requiring up to 20 megawatts of additional power during that year-long pause. Wow, you think they're all going to do that? I do. Activists are concerned that provision may lead to a spike in data centers' demand for power while the moratorium is in place and may undermine the premise of the pause. You think? Yeah, of course. I can't believe that passed.
1: Well, what is it? Half a rack? Like 20 megawatts? Like, that's like just a couple U, right? For AI?
0: Yes, Rob, go ahead.
2: I mean, this, I you know, kudos to Seattle for staving this off at least a little bit in a meaningful way, because it warms my heart when these people are told no, and that's not happening nearly enough. This whole bubble is being fueled by, you know, tech bros and their minions basically going off to local governments everywhere, going putting out a big spiel like they're selling a monorail to Springfield, and getting entrenched and putting up a data center, which makes life around it worse for the people who live there, which takes space and health and everything away from them, The real mind blower of the whole thing is that this whole field has yet to show a profit. They're pouring money into this because it is a bubble. You have to pour money into a bubble for it to keep bubbling. When this pops, it's going to be disastrous. I'm wondering, like, what plans there are for use of these data center spaces after this all crashes. You know, can we easily convert these into shopping malls or swimming pools or something? But, it's interesting to watch when they actually get told no by the people who live there. You know, they didn't get to the right government official and allow some money to fall into their pocket or something to get their plan approved.
0: Go ahead, Alex.
3: You know, I think Rob is on something here when he mentions there's something interesting about when these people are told no, but because they're going to be told no over and over and over and over and over again here. The federal government doesn't have...
0: This is the future, folks. This is the sound of the future. Is there any way you can get a better signal, Alex?
3: No. I even asked if there's Wi-Fi in the place, and they quickly turned me down. Can you hear me all right?
0: We hear a sound, not exactly words, but keep trying.
2: Right. You're kind of underwater. What? Maybe if you shut your video and have more bandwidth for sound.
3: Oh yeah. Oh, I didn't realize.
0: We don't need to see you.
3: Is that you don't need to see me? Is this any better?
0: Yeah, it is better.
3: Basically, Okay, good. Yeah. So let me get to the signal here then. I think Rob is right, and I think these people are going to be told over and over and over again, no, no, no, no, no, because the federal government doesn't necessarily have the right to tell these people no. We can't expect the federal government to do this. This is an issue about land use. This is a local issue for local people, for local votes to decide about how their local land is used in one way or another. And it's up to them to decide whether or not they want to have a data center that pollutes their environment, disrupts their lives, disrupts their wildlife, and doesn't really provide anything meaningful in return to their community. And of course, all of them are going to say no. This is creating a massive wedge in the Republican Party between the Trumpers, who have basically said, you know, AI at any cost here, do whatever you need for America to lead in AI, and the local politicians who are dealing with the fallout of this. And we've talked about this in the past, and there are plenty of Republican politicians who have pushed back against this. And I think we need to applaud those politicians who have pushed forward these local issues against the Trump administration's agenda of expansion at any cost, because it's absolutely wrong. It's absolutely wrong, and I like the idea of local democracy working, and if this is what it takes, this is what we have to do.
0: Well, it is going to be a battle, because the federal government is not going to be interested in protecting people at all from rampant data centers everywhere. They basically want to be able to step in and get whatever they want and just step over state government, local government, you name it. Voter ID is a good example of that, how the feds want to create a national ID database under fooling people into thinking that it somehow makes voting more secure. We don't have time to get into that. We will get into that for sure. But right now we're going to be moving over to YouTube at 8 o'clock. And you can join us by going to channel 2600 over on YouTube.com. or clicking the link that's on the webpage, 2600.com. And we will hopefully see you there. In any case, we'll be back next week, hopefully celebrating the Knicks' dramatic victory. And write to us, oth@2600.com. Hopefully it'll be less than 95 degrees next week. All right. Good night, everyone. See you later.

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2: WBAI's local station board is holding its next regular meeting on Wednesday, June 10th at 7 p.m. The meeting is expected to include reports to the LSB by station management and by WBAI's representatives on the Pacifica National Board. Again, the LSB meeting is Wednesday, June 10th at 7 p.m. The meeting will be held through the Zoom remote meeting service. 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And enter this meeting ID, 922-457-2995. 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So it's 995-995-99. 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

agree with us that all humans should be free. And freedom means self-determination. And freedom means self-defense. And freedom means the right to select the state officers that will govern you. And freedom means the right to be safe and have health care and housing and to have the right to speak your mind and to have the right to see your children grow up and live the life that you hope and dream for them. And so tonight, we have an interesting thing. And what we're saying to you tonight is that it is your duty to fight for your freedom. It is your duty to win. You must love each other and protect each other. You have nothing to you lose but your chains. Those of you who know that theme, you know that is from a poem by Assata Shakur. And you know tonight we are saying, stop attacks on Cuba and challenge the attacks on our voting rights. Organize, organize, organize.